On one occasion, he shot and wounded a bear, and when it turned on him, quite irate at being shot, he ran away, leaving his tomahawk and gun. And then later in the day, shot and wounded a buffalo, and then had to hide from it in a ravine. On another occasion mentioned in the journals, he actually shot and wounded Captain Lewis in the thigh and rear end. I suspect Lewis had much the same reaction as the aforementioned animals. But what Crusat lacked in hunting skills, he evidently made up for as a skilled boatman and as a very talented fiddle player. Here is composer Charles Booker directing the River Valley Community Band with Crusat's Reel.

Now, next we have a piece written by Timothy Marr after a painting by Arthur Dove. It's an abstract work of a scene as viewed from a moving train. Marr writes about his inspiration. Dove's painting, Fields of Grain as Seen from a Train, struck an immediate chord with me. For decades, I had in mind trying to translate into music the various degrees of motion one senses when observing the world go by from a moving vehicle. For example, the bus on a band tour. Objects and structures on the horizon pass through the field of vision with an almost imperceptible slowness, while those things closer move by with increasing quickness until the gravel at the side of the road is nothing short of a speedy blur. And all of these sensations of motion happen at the same moment in time. This composition is an exploration of that sensation. Additionally, as the work developed, it became more and more about the quiet inner thinking that emerges when one calmly watches the world pass by, when someone else is doing the driving. Here is the St. Olaf Band, as directed by the composer.

And that was Fields of Grain, as seen from a train, by Timothy Marr. And now we look at travel of a different sort, travel through time. Composer Carter Pan explains, I wanted to write a 1950s-style teen idol tune, complete with electric organ, and I wanted to write the music I imagined J.S. Bach might tend towards if he was writing for the Platters or Perry Como. The work is a double concerto for clarinet and alto sax, and it's played here by the U.S. Army Band with soloists Tim Sutphin and Matthew Evans. This is Bach in the 50s.

And that was Bach in the 50s by Carter Pan from his larger work, Double Concerto Baroque. And now we have coming up another aspect of travel depicted musically, and that is traveling through life. Composer David Maslanka wrote this next work for a close friend who decided to retire after many years as a band director. Maslanka writes, "The idea came from the feeling of a big life movement as I contemplated my friend's retirement. It begins with an assertive statement of the chorale melody, Nicht so traurig, nicht so sehr, not so sad, not so much. The last part of life need not be sad. It's an accumulation of all that has gone before and a powerful projection into the future. The potential for a tremendous gift of life and joy. And so the music begins with energy and movement, depicting an engaged life in full stride. At the halfway point, a meditative quiet settles in. Life's battles are largely done, and the soul is preparing for its next big step." Here's the North Texas Wind Symphony under Eugene Corporon with Traveler.

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0: And that was Traveler by David Mislanka. Now we need to take a small respite here from our journey, but in just a moment we'll be back with more traveling music with composers Roger Cicci, Bert Appermont, and Julie Giroux, all right here at The Gathering Place for people who love band music. I'm David Lawrence, and this is Wind and Rhythm.
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0: Welcome back to Wind and Rhythm. I'm David Lawrence, and we are exploring music inspired by traveling. Now, when writing her fourth symphony, Julie Giroux used as inspiration a set of bookmarks that she was gifted that came from Japan. For the sixth movement, she referenced a bookmark titled Hakone Pass. Giroux writes, "When I started researching Hakone, there wasn't much of anything striking a chord with my creative self. Just a city that had a long road with lots of curves, switchbacks, and other hazards passing through it. It wasn't until I looked at the actual highway on a map that it rang a bell. I had seen this road before. I truly recognized the shape of the entire highway, having never been on that highway in real life. I knew I had to unravel the mystery. A few more searches on the internet, and there it was. You see, I'm an avid gamer, and though I tend to play all types of games on both computer and on consoles, I've always played racing games, and that is where I had driven it before, in a video game. Subtitled Drifting, this piece reflects my love of fast cars doing crazy fun things. It is fast, furious, and full of odd meters, and features nearly every instrument in the band at least once, my version of musical drifting. Let's just hope there's no wipeouts or fiery crashes." Here is the San Jose Wind Symphony under Edward Harris with Hakone.

Now, traveling doesn't always have to mean taking a long journey. It could just be stepping out of your own home to go for a walk. Here's a suite by Roger Cicci entitled Bare Feet, and it's a fun, relaxed work with jazz harmonies and rhythms. The three movements are Feet First, Foot Rest, and Hanging Ten, and it's played here by the American Band as directed by Dr. Brian Cardani.

And that was Bare Feet by Roger Cicci. And then we turn a page to look at travels in book form. Composer Bert Appermont based this next piece on the book Gulliver's Travels by Jonathan Swift. In his work, Appermont takes us in four movements to four of the lands visited by Gulliver. First, Lilliput, a land of very small people, and second, Brobdingnag, a land of very large people. Then Laputa, a floating island of people who study math, astronomy, and music without ever using the knowledge for practical purposes. And finally, there's the land of the Houyhnhnms, a race of intelligent, cultured, and philosophical horses. Here is the Harmonie de Charlesbourg under Francois Dorion with Gulliver's Travels.

0: And that was Gulliver's Travels by Bert Abramont. Well, thank you for joining us for these terrific testimonies and tribute to travel. I'm David Lawrence, and it has been a pleasure sharing this music with you. And this is Wind and Rhythm. On the next Wind and Rhythm, we hear music inspired by our old notion of elements, that of earth, water, air, and fire. We'll hear Renewal by Viet Quang, Foolish Fire by Greg Simon, and Julie Giroux's Fifth Symphony, Elements. You won't want to miss it. In the meantime, why not check out our website, windandrhythm.com, and listen to some of our past episodes. 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And then don't forget to join us again next time, right here at The Gathering Place for people who love band music. I'm David Lawrence, and this is Wind and Rhythm.
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4: Welcome to American Landscapes, bringing you the best of American classical music, past and present. I'm Michael Campion. Music by Alan Hovhaness will start the show. In 1940, Hovhaness decided to clean house. The house, though, was the large body of his works, almost 1,000 that he deemed worthless, and he set about destroying most of them. You hear about this happening through history with composers who become overly critical of their music and then just destroy a lot of it and almost always are sorry later, and certainly it's detrimental to us who would have had these works. Somehow, though, his 1936 cello concerto escaped oblivion. It's a pretty good piece with some of Hovhaness' trademark folk touches, mystical touches, and the rich harmonies. The concerto lay for many years without being performed, but the composer, coming across it in 1975, decided to give it a try. He organized a performance of it with students at the Western Washington University. Here is the third movement from the cello concerto by Alan Hovhaness with cellist Janos Starker. Dennis Russell Davis conducts the Seattle Symphony.

The first movement from the Cello Concerto by Alan Hovhaness with Janos Starker and the Seattle Symphony conducted by Dennis Russell Davis. I'm Michael Campion, and I thank you for being with me for American Landscapes this week. Using elements of jazz, Negro folk songs, and spirituals, the music of William Grant Still is really filled with the proud heritage of the African-American culture. He first came into prominence with the premiere of his first symphony, The Afro-American, in 1931, performed by the Rochester Philharmonic Orchestra, conducted by Howard Hanson. It was the first time that a large-scale work by an African-American composer was played by a major orchestra. Performances of his music began to take place to great acclaim, and it seemed that Still was beginning to get the recognition he deserved. Among his innovative and imaginative piano music is the delightful Animal Sketches. These pieces for children are lighthearted portraits of the eclectic creatures involved. The pieces that we'll hear are Horse, Camel, and Elephant, performed by Elizabeth Hill.

Three selections from Animal Sketches by William Grant Still, performed by Elizabeth Hill. On American Landscapes, I'm Michael Campion. It's really great to have you. Some music now by Jessie Montgomery. She had this to say about her Hymn for Everyone. It's based on a hymn that I wrote during the spring of 2021 that was a reflection on personal and collective challenges happening at the time. Up until that point, I had resisted composing response pieces to the pandemic and social political upheaval and had been experiencing an intense writer's block. But one day after a long hike, this hymn just came to me, a rare occurrence. The melody traverses through different orchestral choirs and is accompanied by the rest of the ensemble. It is a kind of meditation for orchestra, exploring various washes of color and timbre through each repetition of the melody. Hymn for Everyone by Jessie Montgomery is performed by the Chicago Symphony. Ricardo Muti is on the podium.

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0: Hymn for Everyone by Jesse Montgomery, with Riccardo Muti directing the Chicago Symphony on American Landscapes. I'm Michael Campion. Thank you so much for joining me. I really appreciate your company.
1: 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That's coming up on Concierto.
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0: You're listening to American Landscapes. I'm Michael Campion. One of the cool things about knowing some composers and musicians is that sometimes I get recordings before they're released and I have a chance to share those with you. And here's one of those. Rick Sowash says, "I'm proud to be identified as an American composer, one whose music sounds American. One example is Kit and Caboodle, which I wrote last year. One example is Kit and Caboodle, which I wrote in 2024. It's a set of variations on an original tune that could pass as an Appalachian folk song. It's a set of variations on an original tune that could pass as an Appalachian folk hymn. Parts of it sound like the score for a Ken Burns documentary. Other parts sound more classical. Kit and Caboodle is an American colloquialism, meaning the whole lot or everything. And sure enough, there's a melting pot of styles to be heard as the variations proceed, one after the next. The only guarantee is that each variation is in strong contrast to the one that preceded it and will be strong contrast to the one that follows it." Kit and Caboodle by Rick Sowash is played by cellist Michael Ronstadt and pianist Beth Trendley.

Kitten Caboodle by Rick Sowash, performed by cellist Michael Ronstadt and pianist Beth Trendley on American Landscapes. I'm Michael Campion. I'm really glad you're here. Peter Dixon Lopez wrote, "In August of 2022, Irene, my wife and soulmate of so many wonderful years, passed away. The following years were the most difficult years of my life, as I was devastated and overwhelmed by grief. Several years prior to Irene's passing, I had started on a large orchestral work reflecting on our life together with our son, Perrin, during his childhood years. This work is still in progress, but it has had a great impact on the composition of my pieces of love and remembrance, as it foreshadows much of what I expressed in Seeking Serenity, Part 1. On a very personal level, I can identify with the piano solo, which strives to find some point of repose or comfort, seeking this not in despair, but in the hope of finding and rekindling love, belonging, and the strength to continue on." Here's Seeking Serenity by Peter Dixon Lopez, performed by the Royal Scottish National Orchestra, conducted by Miran Vopotic. The pianist is Anna Kislitsina.

a beautiful piece by Peter Dixon Lopez expressing loss and sadness, but also great hope. That was called Seeking Serenity, and it was performed by pianist Anna Kislitsina, with Miran Vopotic conducting the Royal Scottish National Orchestra. I'm Michael Campy, and thanks so much for joining me for American Landscapes. Arnold Rosner's Symphony No. 5, called Missa Sine Cantoribus Super Salve Regina. That's a mouthful. It's Mass Without Singers on the Salve Regina. It was written in 1973, and the title refers to the fact that Rosner used the hymn Salve Regina as the basis for the symphony. In all but one movement, the composer interweaves part of the Salve Regina with other melodies in what we call counterpoint, which is just a word that means several melodies playing against each other that fit together somehow. The composer wrote, "At the time, I was very attracted to the peaceful aspects of Christianity. Dona nobis pacem, turn the other cheek, and so forth. The United States was mired in the war in Vietnam, and many churches were active in rallies and other projects of the peace movement. Thus, the Mass Without Singers was for me an anti-war statement." Here's the Sanctus from the Symphony No. 5 by Arnold Rosner. John McLaughlin Williams leads the National Radio Symphony Orchestra of Ukraine.

The Sanctus from the Symphony No. 5 by Arnold Rosner, with the National Radio Symphony Orchestra of Ukraine on the podium, John McLaughlin Williams. I'm Michael Campion. I really hope you've enjoyed American Landscapes this week. I invite you to join me again next time for more of the best of American classical music, past and present.

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0: today in the National Writer Series, T.J. Klune says if readers are expecting him to come out with more books, just like the ones he's already published, they're going to be disappointed.
1: Now, are there a bunch of really great authors who can write the same story over and over and over again and do so? Yeah, sure. I would get bored, and you would know I would be getting bored. You guys would be able to tell that I'm bored. Man, I want to write a Western. I want to write a space opera. I want to write horror.
0: T.J. Klune is the author of the best-selling fantasy novel, The House in the Cerulean Sea. You can hear a conversation with T.J. Klune coming up on this edition of the National Writer Series from Interlochen Public Radio.

0: The time is now 10 p.m. Eastern, 9 Central, for Public Radio 19 News. I'm Anna Towsley. A recall petition against the chair of the Dickinson County Board has failed. Dan Harrington of Brighting Township represents District 3. The petition filed against him stated Harrington voted last year in favor of eliminating funding for the MSU Extension Office, resulting in a loss of local 4-H, agricultural education, and community extension services. A total of 599 signatures were needed to trigger a recall election, or 25% of the votes cast in Harrington's district for all candidates for the office of governor in the 2022 election. The Dickinson County Clerk says only 591 signatures were verified as valid. Harrington has just over 2 years left in his term. David Crowley's razor-thin primary win over a Democratic Socialist in swing state Wisconsin sets up a governor's race against a congressman who has voted with President Donald Trump 100% of the time. It's a dream scenario for Democrats and a potential nightmare for Republicans. Crowley overcame Francisca Hong in a dramatic, narrow fashion in Tuesday's primary, stunning pundits and pollsters who had long placed Hong as the frontrunner. Now Crowley's challenger, U.S. Representative Tom Tiffany, must pivot to face a Democrat known for working across the aisle with Republicans as the county executive in Milwaukee, the state's largest source of Democratic voters. The Army Corps of Engineers has issued a permit for Enbridge to build a proposed tunnel for its Line 5 pipeline under the Straits of Mackinac. The agency says the tunnel is, quote, not contrary to the public interest and does not impermissibly impair treaty rights, end quote. Nicole Keyway Biber is with the Little Traverse Bay Bands of Ottawa Indians. She says it does impair tribal treaty rights and says the Corps took all kinds of shortcuts in making its decision.
1: It was a farcical process, kind of predetermined to do the bidding of industry.
0: Enbridge says it remains committed to protecting the Great Lakes. There are still pending lawsuits trying to stop the tunnel project. Some Michigan Republicans are raising alarms after an online video that purports to confirm a non-citizen's presence on the state's voter roll. The Michigan Public Radio Network's Colin Jackson has more.
2: The video comes from conservative pundit James O'Keefe, who is known for posting highly edited gotcha-style videos online. In the new video, a person seems to pose as a non-citizen while asking a Michigan poll worker to confirm his voter registration. Republican State Representative Rochelle Smith says public records obtained by a third-party group appear to show he had voted before.
3: We need answers on that. How was he on the rolls? Why is he not removed? How was he able to vote in the last 3 of the presidential elections?
2: The Michigan Department of State says it investigates all claims of illegal voting. It notes the video doesn't show non-citizens voting, rather someone posing as someone else. That could be a felony in itself. I'm Colin Jackson in Lansing.
0: Two road projects are slated to begin in Marquette County later this month. The resurfacing of a portion of U.S. 41 is scheduled to start August 20th. The Michigan Department of Transportation will repave about 3.5 miles of the highway from the Alger County line to County Road 456. The $90,000 project is expected to be completed by October 30th. And MDOT will replace two culverts on M35 south of Palmer starting August 24th. The estimated end date on the $123,000 project is September 4th. For Public Radio 19 News, I'm Anna Towsley. And on our Northern Elks calendar of events, the Rosa Musket Memorial is hosting their annual rummage sale fundraiser for U-Paws on Saturday, August the 15th in Marquette. The event begins at 9 a.m. at 305 and 351 East Prospect Street. For more information, call 906-225-0595. 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The event begins at 1 at downtown Calumet. 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
5: Welcome to the National Writer Series from Interlochen Public Radio. I'm your host, Doug Stanton. T.J. Klune writes in a variety of styles, but he's best known for his fantasy and romantic fiction featuring gay and LGBTQ plus characters. His novel, The House in the Cerulean Sea, became a bestseller, and his next book, We Burned So Bright, comes out in April of 2026. T.J. spoke with author and creative writing instructor at Interlochen Arts Academy, Brittany Cavallero, at the City Opera House in Traverse City in February of 2026. Brittany asked T.J. to explain what The House in the Cerulean Sea is about.
6: It is a book about a blobby sunshine boy named Chauncey and the Antichrist. And a middle manager bureaucrat who really should have quit his job a long time ago until he desperately goes on the one assignment that he needs to find love and family. And also, there's still Chauncey.
7: Yeah, there's still Chauncey. Chauncey's your favorite.
6: Right? Oh, hands down, my absolute favorite.
7: Why is
6: favorite.
7: Chauncey your favorite?
6: Because Chauncey is a perpetual ball of sunshine who doesn't let the weight of the world take him down. He knows that there are serious issues going on. He knows that he is unorthodox in appearance, and yet he wants to do what he wants to do, which is become a bellhop. And you know what? I freaking love that for him. So
7: the best bellhop in the world.
6: The best bellhop in the world. He absolutely is. And maybe later you can convince me to tell a kind of a secret idea that I have. You know,
7: really?
6: I'm going to do it now.
7: Will you do it on the stage?
6: So you know how there's the house in the Cerulean Sea? And you know how there's somewhere beyond the sea? And you know how there's going to be a third book, right? Yeah, I haven't written it yet. I can tell you it will be about Lucy. But wouldn't it be cool? Wouldn't it be cool if there was like a series of graphic novels that I wrote that would be like Chauncey as the owner, operator, bellhop, concierge of his own hotel? There would be six of the books because each one would have a different one of his brothers or sisters coming in to the hotel. Why? Because not only is Chauncey the bellhop, concierge, and owner, he also solves inconsequential mysteries that happen at his hotel. Like, who stole the flatware? And he has to take off his bellhop cap and put on a Sherlock's Holmes kind of hat and go out and solve the mystery. And each one was like, oh, now we're going to solve this mystery with David, or now we're going to solve this mystery with Theodore. I have that idea in my head.
7: Is it an idea? Is this a hypothetical?
6: This is a hypothetical because I know for a fact that the third and final book is going to be the last.
7: Okay.
6: Because I want to get out while the getting's good. Yeah. But I know the story that I want to tell, and I know how I want it to end. And sometimes I think it can be very hard for an author to know when a story should be over, which is why sometimes you'll see series that keep going on and on and on and will never be finished, George R.R. Martin. So I want to get in while I can still tell the story I want to tell and then get out and say goodbye to those characters. Because Chauncey has been in my head for like 6-7 years now talking to me, and that's getting kind of annoying.
7: So this is going to be an exorcism, is
6: yeah,
7: what you're saying?
6: Yeah, that's what it's going to be. And it just happens to involve Lucy. So that's wonderful, yeah.
7: I love it. Well, how do you know when it's time to get out of a series?
6: Because I've written too many of them. I know when it's over. Like, for example, with standalone books, I know they're over when they're done because the characters are quiet after that. Like, I know there'll never be a sequel to Under the Whispering Door. There'll never be a sequel to In the Lives of Puppets because I told the stories I want to tell. But by the time I was finished writing, or even partway through writing Somewhere Beyond the Sea, something stuck out to me, and that thought was, what would it be like if the Antichrist went through puberty? And so now I want to find out.
7: I'm so scared of the answer to that question.
6: The book is going to take place 5 years later, and it'll be about a 12-year-old Lucy.
7: I love it.
6: Yeah.
7: Did you know when you were writing The House on the Cerulean Sea that there was going to be a second book?
8: No.
7: So what was it like going back then?
6: Well, because I wrote The House in the Cerulean Sea, Under the Whispering Door, and In the Lives of Puppets back to back to back, all before The House in the Cerulean Sea came out. So that was, I wrote those three books between 2018 and March of 2020. I wrote all three of those. They were all going to be standalones because I was so tired of writing sequels. What was the point? Why can't we just have a story and have it be one and done? And apparently I'm a liar and a fat mouth for that one. But what happened was, I remembered at the very end of The House in the Cerulean Sea, Arthur has a moment where he's called to testify about him being under the purview of the department in charge of magical youth. And then a funny thing happened. In the summer of 2022 and on into 2023, something happened here in the United States. Our government convened to allow trans people to testify about their lived experience, to allow parents and guardians of trans youth to come in and testify about their experience, to have gender-affirming medical professionals come in and provide their expertise because, you know, the trans issue is now the issue of the day. So what these people did not know when they went to go and testify was that it was an ambush, that essentially our government, the people that we voted and put into office, their constituents, who they were called to testify, they basically questioned them on their bodies, on their minds, on their rights to exist. They accused the parents and guardians of trans youth of indoctrinating them, of transing them, because that's apparently how they think it works. They accused the medical professionals of not knowing science and medicine, basically saying that we know more than you, even though you went to school for like 30 years to do what you do. And I remember being so completely gobsmacked, but also like inordinately outraged, because how dare you? And I kept thinking, what would happen if Arthur got ambushed at a hearing, at a moment like that when he goes there to speak his truth? So what did I do? I started researching again. And how part of that research involved me speaking to some of the people that actually went and testified. I spoke to some the trans people. I spoke to the parents and guardians of trans youth. I asked them a whole bunch of different questions, every single one of them. But then I asked them one question in particular that was the same across the board. If you knew what was coming, if you knew the result, if you knew that these politicians who are supposed to represent us were going to be cruel when you went up there like they were, would you do it all over again? Every single one of them said yes. Why? Because they got to speak their truth, regardless of how it was received, regardless of how those cis white politicians reacted. They were still able to go and speak their truth in front of the United States government, and no one, absolutely no one, can take that away from them. And I think that there is something so vitally powerful about speaking your truth, about being who you are, being open and upfront with who you are, and essentially telling bigots to the face, you don't get to decide my joy. You don't get to decide my happiness. And that's why I wrote the sequel, because I am so sick and tired of so many people telling others how to live. What does what a trans person does in New York City have anything to do with some random dude living in Georgia? What does that have to do with anything? What do any queer people have to do with straight people's happiness? We're not responsible for you, so why are you coming after us? Why are people in power particularly going after the trans community, one of the most marginalized communities in the world, one of the groups that have the highest suicide rates out of any marginalized group, and we're letting people punch down on them? No, man, that's not how we play. That is not how we do. We want to fight back. We will. I remember, and some of you, a lot of you probably remember, the whole idea of when they go low, we go high. You know what happens now? When they go low, we get down with them in the dirt and put our boot on their neck until they stop moving. That is what we should do with people like that, because we are powerful, we are here, and we will always be here. And if you have a problem with that, I don't care. I'm sorry, I'm mad. I told her backstage, if I get going on rants, you can jump in and stop me if you want.
7: We started out with a rant.
6: Also, just quick, just in case anybody was wondering, my job, I love being able to talk about books, and I love being able to talk about storytelling and stuff like that. But if I only use my platform to just tell stories, I'm doing it wrong. I have to speak up for my community. I have to speak up for my people. And to that end, you will never hear me speak a bad word about another author. I don't care who they are. Except if you're J.K. Rowling, you can die mad about it. That's all I care about.
7: Well, you and I were talking about this a little bit earlier, and I think that kind of brings us back around to this question, thinking about Linus and the House on the Cerulean Sea and how over the course of the book he has to unlearn the version of himself that was, you know, rewarded for being quiet or mm-hmm. compliant or acceptable. Was that something you had to do?
6: Yeah, look, I grew up in the 80s and 90s in rural, poor Oregon with people who did not like me or even love me. I was the kid who got made fun of for reading and writing, my love of reading and writing, not by peers, but by my parents. I was a kid who would be under his blanket at 10 o'clock at night, the cliche, reading with a flashlight while everybody else was asleep, because I knew if I got caught, it was something that would be taken away from me. So like a lot of people my age, or when I came out 18, I kind of came out with a chip on my shoulder. I came out with a, screw you if you don't like me. I came out with the street preachers who were standing at pride parades yelling at us that we're all going to hell. Those are the kind of people we get in the faces of. Those are the kind of people we push back. I learned in Tucson, Arizona, specifically where I came of age, that pride started in Tucson, Arizona in the 1970s after a queer man was murdered outside of a gay bar by a group of four teenagers, and all four teenagers got 6 months of probation for the murder. That's how Pride started in Tucson, Arizona, because we came together, or my community came together to say no, to say we're not going to be like this. I've never understood why the idea of queer joy and queer happiness causes so much pain to other people who should not even be worried about that. Like, worry about other things like fixing your teeth or hair or whatever. I don't know. But Stop going after people who have done nothing to deserve it. Stop going after people who don't. And that is Linus. I was told growing up, you're better seen, not heard. You're too loud. You won't never shut up. Report cards all said the same thing. Can't sit still. Can't stop talking. Can't blah, blah, blah. And it felt like for my entire childhood, like so many people were trying to contain me or to not let me be who I was. Thankfully, they failed like crazy. Like, for instance, y'all know my last name is Clune. I was born with the last name Irwin. My real father's last name was Irwin. He died when I was 5 years old. My mother remarried less than a year later to a man named John Clune. Clune adopted me and my sister, giving us the last name Clune. This family was filled with racists, homophobes, misogynists, all the kind of bigotry that you can imagine. Some of the cruelest people you will ever meet were in this family, and now I was a part of. All anybody knows about the name Clune now is that I made it gay as f***. So it may have taken time, but I got my revenge. I got revenge, man.
7: A Trojan horse.
6: Yeah, for real, that's what it is. Like I've said this. Some of you have, you've heard me speak today. You've heard me say this. The best revenge a queer person can have is to live happily and to live successfully, in spite of and to spite the people that try to bring us down. Absolutely. Some people may say that sounds a little militant, but you know what? If your happiness was in jeopardy just for who you were, wouldn't you be fighting back about it?
7: Yeah.
6: I think most people would. So if you can't leave us alone, man, you better be in for it, because queer people, we do not mess around.
7: Well, I'm thinking about Kid TJ, and I'm thinking about your love for sci-fi and fantasy.
6: Yeah.
7: Can you talk about how you got into it?
6: So there was a little TV show called X-Files that
7: came out when
6: I was a kid.
7: Are you serious?
6: And that messed up my sexuality in very weird ways. Like, hi, Fox Mulder. Hello. And hello, Dana Scully, maybe? And that did things to me. It's also the same way that I say from the comic books, Wolverine made me gay when I was a kid, because how can you not want a short, little, muscular, hairy man with knives for hands, you know?
7: I know.
6: But I remember not being told I couldn't watch the X-Files because I was like 11 years old. I was already reading Stephen King at that point, like most people in the 70s and 80s did at that age in the 90s. But I was told I couldn't watch it because it was too adult. So we did the thing where you would tape a TV. You get a VHS tape, you put it in, and it would record it while it was on. I would watch it in secret, and it got to the point, and I'm going to admit this out loud, and I feel no shame for it whatsoever. If you've read my young adult series, The Extraordinaries, you would know that in there, in that book, is fan fiction. Fan fiction written from the point of view of a 16-year-old who is writing fan fiction about the superheroes that protect his city. Very, very vaguely disguised self-insert fan fiction. When I was writing that book, I wanted to capture what it felt like being a 16-year-old writing fan fiction. I didn't want it to read like I was talking down or making fun of 16-year-olds. So I plagiarized my Walter Skinner, Fox Mulder fan fiction that I wrote when I was 13 years old. I was a weird and horny 13-year-old with some very extreme daddy issues. And so when you read in The Extraordinaries, you'll read lines like Shadow Star growled seductively in Nick's fan fiction. They used to be Walter Skinner growling seductively at Fox. Yeah.
7: So we actually should talk later because I wrote so much X-Files fan fiction on the Usenet forums.
6: Oh, my God.
7: So we should trade usernames, but not publicly.
6: Yeah, no.
7: I have students because in the audience.
6: I already have sent a lot of people on a mission because when I was writing the Extraordinary series, I was looking a lot at Archive of Our Own, AO3. And because I was like I wanted to mimic some of the, like how it looks, how it's written out. So I decided, why can't I put a piece of fan fiction up on Archive of Our Own? So

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1: Being in the green room at a writer's festival, mm-hmm. when everybody starts talking about what they wrote fan fiction for in their early teens and comparing their usernames. Yeah, there's some really good ones out there.
2: Oh, I'm not going to tell mine. This is a very big secret. But what I hate, and some of you even in this room might even be doing it, doing that turning up your nose at fan fiction kind of thing, the literati who thinks fan fiction is anything good. I will tell you what, man, I've read some really crappy traditionally published books, and I've read some fan fiction that the writing was some of the best I've ever read, and it made me cry. So you know what? Don't turn your nose up at that. Find something you love, and then read the same kind of story over and over and over and over again on your fan fiction.
1: Well, and I feel like, too, it's a safe place to cut your chops as a young writer, borrowing other people's characters, other people's scenarios.
2: You don't have to worry about world building because you already have you can focus things on like dialogue and characterization. But also, it is a place for queer people who never get to see themselves in canon, being able to reshape canon and write it for themselves. So it's a great place for queer writers. It's a great place for burgeoning writers. And it's a great place for people who just want to read about, I don't know, Supernatural for the 800 millionth time.
1: I love this. I love this so much. Well, okay, since we're sort of in the nerdy corner of it all, you and I have been talking all day about our favorite video games.
2: Absolutely,
1: and about,
2: because I'm a geek. I have a Zelda tattoo right there.
1: Yes. I love it.
2: I have the Master Sword right here on my back because I'm that big of a nerd. Yeah.
1: So I guess my question is, as someone who plays a lot of RPGs and mm-hmm. enjoys being in that kind of immersive world building, do you feel like that influences your fiction at all?
2: I do, because I really want to write a JRPG where it's like a bunch of weird people coming together, and then they have to go to the desert location, then they have to go to the ice location, then they have to go to the lava location, and they all have to do that, and then there will be like some weird mini game in the middle of the book. Oh my God, I'm getting ideas right now. Like, what if we could make it like a choose your own adventure kind of thing in the book? And oh no, ideas. Can you all go home? so I can sit and write about stuff?
1: You guys can all say that you were there when? 5 years from now when we're all reading this.
2: Choose your own adventure book? That's like, oh my God. Oh,
1: it's brilliant.
2: You choose this one. Okay, turn to page 80 if you want to be gay. Turn to page 81 if you want to be bisexual.
1: Okay, but going back to it, thinking about RPGs and world building, that kind of like 160-hour completionist experience, how does that influence your novel writing?
2: It goes to the point of where I am plotting out the story to a ridiculous degree, to the point of where it's probably a little obscene. Like, I've spoken publicly about how the outline for The House in the Cerulean Sea and Somewhere Beyond the Sea are about 100,000 words, just the outlines.
1: The outlines?
2: The outlines, yeah.
1: What does it look like?
2: tragedy in Word doc form. It's filled with stuff that'll go in the book, but probably a good quarter of it is not for them, it's for me. It's for me to know the characters. It's for me to know what Linus's favorite food is, when his birthday is, what does he have bad dreams about, what does he fret about on a small scale. All these little things, these little human moments that'll add up that don't necessarily need to go into the book because it's extraneous, but it's there for me. And that's what I do. I plot out things to a ridiculous measure before I actually sit down to write, because when I sit down to write, I don't want to stop. I want to be able to start on page one and then write all the way through without having to do more research or anything like that. That's why my research side of things takes me 6 months to a year. And then when I actually sit down to write the book, I typically can be done in like 3 months with the book because I have done everything I needed to do.
1: What's the most interesting research you've had to do for a book, or the most interesting thing you've done in the name of research?
2: So I have a book coming out this April called We Burn So Bright. It is a book about what would happen if a black hole came to the Milky Way and destroyed the world. What would that look like in those final days? And it's a story about an elderly queer couple going on one last road trip to fulfill a promise that they made. And the book exists because of the Antichrist, Lucy. In Somewhere Beyond the Sea, Lucy has a line that says,

0: black holes can't be seen with a naked eye or something along those lines. He's speaking to the quote-unquote villain of the piece, which, by the way, did you know that she was based on J.K. Rowling? Look at her name. Janine Rauter. Her original name was Janine Kittredge Rauter. But my editor was like, that's too on the nose. And I was like, okay, fine. And he has that. And my editor, doing her due diligence, like she does, she always double checks everything. She goes, yeah, I don't know if that's true. So I went to look it up. And did you know that there's a 1 in a trillion chance that a black hole could find its way to our galaxy? And I said, so there's a chance? And so I immediately started researching everything I could about black holes and dark matter and empty space. And the thing that fascinates me the most is that we have no frickin' idea what goes on out in space. We have literally no idea about what the blackness is between the stars. We know it's matter, but we don't know what it is. We don't have an idea of what it can do. We have all of these, you know, you've seen the post-apocalyptic or the apocalyptic movies where like an asteroid is coming in to destroy everything, and then Bruce Willis is like, no, I'm not going to let that happen.
1: It's always Bruce Willis.
0: And then you have like animal crackers being played on your tummy and stuff like that. I get fascinated by that. And so what I started learning, I started researching more and more and more into the black hole side of things, and it led me to a very, very startling realization. I'm still not very good at math. And it makes me upset. The reason it makes me upset is I wish I actively could be better at math, because math explains everything. Math explains the building blocks of the universe. The universal language, if we were ever to find an intelligent species outside of Earth, that is, chances are we'd speak to them through math. And I just find that absolutely fascinating that a bunch of math nerds hold the key to the universe and I just can't do anything about it.
1: But you wrote a novel about it.
0: Yeah, I did. And it comes out in April, and you better all read it because it's really good. And it's really short. And it's about two older queer men who've been together for 40 years. How often do we get to see stuff like that in media? Never. Not really.
1: Do you tend to write longer drafts and cut things down? Do you...
0: Longer drafts is... yeah, that's what my editor would call it, because she calls it my love affair with every word in the English language. Which, fair, but with We Burn So Bright, I made a conscious decision to make it a short novel. A lot of people who aren't in the writing space don't really understand it is so much harder to write a short story or novella than it is to write a full-length novel. Like, I could, like I said, I could put out a novel, I could write a novel in 3 months, and it would be fine. But when you're writing something shorter, at least for me, that's really hard. That is really difficult to do. There are some authors who just write in the medium of short work. There are some who do just longer work. There's some who can do both equally well, and that just blows my mind. But in going into We Burn So Bright, I very consciously told myself, I don't want to strip down my writing, but I want to explore a way that I have not told stories before. And it is, I'm very much a visual writer. I'm very scenic. I'm very cinematic. I love being able for people to feel and hear and sense and smell everything that's going on in the scene. With this, I wanted to read not quite like a diary, but almost like this is what would happen between this small little story on this side of a very much larger thing that's going on in the background. Like, I had a choice at the beginning. I could have gone one direction or the other. I could have gone one direction I was considering was to be a huge novel following a whole bunch of different people reacting to the same thing, or I could do the short novel. And the reason I went with short is, one, to challenge myself as a writer, and two, because if I'd gone longer, the weight, I think, of the grief and the sadness and everything would have collapsed the story. It would have made it too oppressive for me to even want to write, much less get through, because I don't write just about darkness. I want there to be light in that darkness too. So when I'm telling you that this book about the end of the world is hopeful, it's weird that I say that, but it actually kind of is. It is, it reminded me, and the reason that this book exists is because of the pandemic. I don't know, the words COVID-19 and pandemic are not mentioned in the book at all, but I don't know that it could have been written without it, because I saw what that did to so many people. It broke a lot of people. It really did. It broke a lot of people, and some of whom, maybe a lot of whom, have not recovered since. I think it broke our country, the fact that 1 million people died here and that we have not reconciled with that fact. We just moved on, like everything is these days. We moved on and on and on. But I remember thinking to myself when I was tinkering with this story, this idea for the story, we saw what people, how people reacted on a global scale with that, with the pandemic. How would people react when the world will be ending in a certain time? What would the masks of humanity look like? Would there be people who are saying, oh, it's all lies, this is not going to happen, it's a conspiracy theory, everybody's going to be fine, most likely? Would there be people who would want to harm and hurt others, most likely? Would there be people who'd want to take advantage of the situation, most likely? And would there be a bunch of regular people who are just trying to get by and hope for the best and keep their family safe and keep their people together? Yeah, I think that would be the case. So I wanted to explore all of that in a short novel. And it sounds like there's so much in this book, but it is 163 pages. And each and every single word, I don't think I've ever been more careful choosing words to go into a book before. Like every single word in that book, even through editing, was placed with a very specific intention. Space is meant to be that way. And I don't know if it's good or not. Some people who've read it say it's good, and so I'm hoping that it is. You guys can decide that. But it was one of the hardest things I've had to write, just given the style and how short it was.
1: Well, it sounds like there's a real intimacy to a story like that that could feel so huge.
0: Mm-hmm. I'm really, really, really into the idea that the smallest things can sometimes tell the biggest stories. And I love how, you know, I don't necessarily need like a chosen one. I don't need like this big, amazing thing that's going to happen. I love small stories about regular people, people who look like you and me, people who are trying to get through their lives as best as they possibly can. And what do you do when you deal with something that humongous? How can you reconcile something like that with everything that you've known about your life and up to that point? And I find it fascinating. I am completely and utterly enamored by humanity. I don't like people. People suck. But humanity gave us books and music and art and dancing and all of these really cool things. So of course I'd want to see how humanity would be in a situation like that. I'm really excited for you all to read that book, because I think it shows a different side, especially if you've only read my newer stuff. I think it shows a different side of my writing. And if it sounds like I'm going to emotionally and mentally destroy you, yeah, okay, fair. But in January 2027, I'm releasing another book that's like a makeup present for all of you in that regard, because it's the point of view of a dog. So you're welcome.
1: Yeah. Nothing bad happens to the dog.
0: The first line of the book is a promise the dog does not die in this.
1: That's what the people want. It's what the people need.
0: It is. Because I will never forgive Will Smith and I Am Legend. If you've seen I Am Legend, you know what I'm talking about in that. Imagine me, a person who is like completely just a dork about dogs, going into that movie going, oh, it's going to be about a zombies in a post-apocalypse. And then he has to strangle his dog? And they do it on screen? And I was like, nope. So if any of you have those same kind of feelings that I do, may I suggest the website doesthedogdie.com, which is the best website, because it'll tell you any movie, book, video game, TV show, if the dog dies in it or not.
1: You've changed my life.
0: I have.
1: You have.
0: That's why I get to avoid crap like Marley and me. Screw that dog. And screw that story. I don't need to see that.
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0: You're listening to the National Writer Series from Interlochen Public Radio. I'm Doug Stanton, a co-founder of the year-long book festival held in the City Opera House in Traverse City, Michigan. Now back to Brittany Cavallaro's conversation with T.J. Klune.
1: Did you write these two books one after the other? Do you feel like sometimes a book can be an emotional reaction to the one that you've written before it?
2: Funnily enough, the dog book, which, by the way, is dedicated to my dog and to Britney Spears because the title is from a Britney Spears song. It's called The Stars Look Like Home. It's from her song Alien. It's not a very great song, but it's okay. I wrote that in 2021. Yeah, I wrote that book in 2021. And the reason it's not coming out until January of 2027, it was supposed to come out in 2024. And then me with my hubris was like, no, that's right before the big election in the United States. So let's put Somewhere Beyond the Sea in that spot instead, because I have something to say, and put that out. And then Trump got elected. My bad. And the other book, though, it was going to come out in 2025. But then in 2025, my publisher came to me and said, in 2027, we're going to be launching a new imprint, and we would like your title to be the launch title for that imprint. And they just got announced last week. Wildthorn is the new imprint from my publisher. It got announced in People magazine, which I was in, which should never happen. That's weird. Celebrities, they're just like us. I get to be the launch title for this new imprint, because Tor has like Bramble, which does their romance. It has Nightfire that does their horror. And now it has Wildthorn, which does their, my dog book. I don't know what Wildthorn does, but they're doing the dog book. And I'm very, very excited about that.
1: Congratulations. That's awesome.
2: It's very cool. But that book is my apology to all of you after We Burn So Bright. So
1: do you feel like, well, I mean, we were talking about this earlier, how many books you've written, how long your career has spanned.
2: Yeah.
1: Do you feel like there's been an emotional shift over the course of your books? Like, can you kind of track a difference in the kind of stories you were telling maybe 15 years ago from the ones you're interested in telling now?
2: Yeah, my very first book was a contemporary family dramedy about a pair of brothers and the family that they've created around them. And then I made a hard right turn with my second book into like this weird big science fiction thing that nobody read because it was awful. I've always been happy in science fiction and fantasy reading wise. That's what I grew up reading. I grew up reading that and horror. And I have always felt more at home in science fiction and fantasy. I can't imagine myself going back to writing like a contemporary kind of story anymore, because when you're writing contemporary fiction, it doesn't matter if it's romance, it doesn't matter if it's literary fiction, you have to deal with the real world. You have to put real world things in it. And I would like to be as far away from the real world most times as possible. So I see a shift in my writing. I honestly think it happened between, I started in 2011, and I think I consider my first era to be before I signed with Macmillan and Tor in 2018. And then I'm in the middle of that era. But I think that era is coming to an end, not because I'm not going to continue to publish books or be with Tor and Macmillan. I am. But because I am ready to do different things. I'm ready, like We Burn So Bright is my attempt at showing you that I can do something different, that I want to be something different. Look, I'm so, so eternally grateful for the success my books have received. But if I have to hear the word cozy one more time, I'm going to lose my freaking mind. And I get it when you did that with The House in the Cerulean Sea. Absolutely. I kind of got it when you did that with Under the Whispering Door. And then when some people tried to do that with In the Lives of Puppets, which dealt with the genocide of the entire human race, I was like, are you okay? That's cozy to you? Okay.
1: Does it feel like a limiting term?
2: It does. It feels like I'm getting put into boxes that sometimes people want me to write the same thing over and over and over and over again just so they can get the same exact feeling that they had, even though that will never happen. I can't give you the same feeling that you had when you first read The House in the Cerulean Sea, nor do I want to. I don't want to repeat myself. I want to be able to give people new feelings and new experiences with the stories that I tell, Now, are there a bunch of really great authors who can write the same story over and over and over again and do so? Yeah, sure. I would get bored and you would know I would be getting bored. You guys would be able to tell that I'm bored in my books and in what I'm writing. So I want to, I mean, man, I want to write a Western. I want to write a space opera. I want to write horror. As a matter of fact, I am going to be writing horror at some point in the very near future. I want to do all these different things. I just, when you are using terms like, oh, he's a cozy author. Well, okay, but what about all this other stuff that I've done that is not The House in the Cerulean Sea, you know? And it sounds like I'm, you know, oh no, he's, how poor TJ. His life is so hard. I know, but I think of it like this. I like to challenge myself. And who's going to challenge me in the job that I have where I'm essentially my own boss? Me. So I have to continue to do that. I can't rest on my laurels. I can't write the same book again and again and again. I have to keep trying new things because if I don't, I won't be having fun and I won't be wanting to do what I do.
1: Is this part of the reason you think you've moved to standalone novels after writing series before?
2: Oh God, I'm so sick of sequels. Like, look, I will not write anything I don't want to write. I have never, ever, ever written something just because one thing was popular and I wanted to keep on cashing in on that. The reason I want to write Lucy's story is because I have this story in my head and I know what it's going to look like and I maybe have already written the first 40,000 words of it. And I know exactly where it's going to go. I know exactly how it's going to end. It's just the middle parts to get me there. But after that book, whenever that comes out, will probably be the last sequel that I write for a very long time because I have so many ideas that I can get to and I don't have another 100 years to get through them. So I might as well try to get through them while I can. And while the iron's hot, while my publisher is basically saying, yeah, we'll publish whatever you write. You sure about that? Cause I can get a little weird and then I'm going to do it and see what they do.
1: Are you oftentimes working on more than one project at a time? Do you find yourself totally committed to one idea until it's done? What does that look like for you?
2: One idea until it's done. I can't, like, there's people who can write on more than one thing at a time. There's people who can read more than one book at a time. That's wild. I can't do that. My ADHD gets in the way, and it's just not how I operate. The most I'll do at the same time is be writing in one book and then maybe be in edits for another book. But even then, I would rather just focus on the edits until they're done and then go back to the writing side of things. I like having my focus be on one thing because another part of my ADHD is hyperfixation. So when I'm interested in something, that means that's all I'm going to be thinking about. And thankfully, I'm interested in writing because that's all I want to do and that's all I think about.
1: So what does a drafting day look like for you then when you are in the thick of it and you're trying to get it down all down on the page?
2: I am up at 6:30 in the morning, 6:45, and I'm usually seated at my desk until 7, and then I'll write until I feel like stopping. And some days that's an hour. Some days it's 7 hours. Some days I'll write 500 words and they're all good. Some days I'll write 5,000 words and it's every single one of them is terrible. I want to get through the story, get from point A to point B to point Z at the very end, and then go back and, like, first drafts of my books are scary, okay? Because there'll be notes, like, in the margins that I've left for myself going, well, this idea didn't pan out, so cut all of this out. Or, you remember how you wanted to write a sex scene, but then when you got to, you're like, this is boring. Well, now you have to go back and write the sex scene in here. Or you can... something that I try to do now is, and I've talked about this earlier, but I don't focus on word count. I don't focus on how many words I'm writing per day. I used to do that when I first started writing full-time back in 2016. I thought to myself that I needed to write 5,000 words a day in order to be a writer. That's stupid. And now some days I'll write very little. Some days I'll write quite a lot. And then I usually give myself the afternoon and evenings off to recover and to rethink and to plan what's coming next. And then every Friday is the day that I go through and review what I'd written during the week.
1: So do you revise as you go?
2: Yeah, I try to. Not extensively. I just try to make sure there's cohesion as I'm going along because sometimes This may surprise you with how many tangents I'm going off on tonight, but sometimes I do that in my writing too. And I wonder, who is this character and how did I get here?
1: What is this handbasket and where are we going? Oh, I love it. Okay, I'm looking at my questions because we've been bouncing wonderfully all over the place. Well, I do have a question, which is, how do you handle self-doubt in the middle of a writing day, in the middle of a novel? Do you experience it still?
2: Oh, yeah, absolutely. I experience that with every book I write. I experience that when I open a new Word document for the first time and it's blank and the little cursor is blinking and I think, do I know how to do this? I've written 30-plus books. Do I know how to do this right now? There will be times when I've written entire novels that will never be released because they're not very good. And I realize that either I realize that or my beta readers realize that and told me that. I have four and a half trunk novels that will probably never see the light of day. So when I die, you cannot allow those to be published because they're not very good. Every creative goes through doubt at any stage in their life. It doesn't matter if you're new. It doesn't matter if you're a veteran. It doesn't matter if you do this every single day. You will have self-doubt. And what I do to get over it is to remind myself, I've worked my butt off to get here. Yes, I've been given some very amazing opportunities, but that does not discount the work I've done to get to this point. This isn't just me starting my career in 2020. I've been doing this since 2011. And I, again, released over 30 novels. That counts for something. That is something that I am inordinately proud of. I am very proud of the work I've done, especially since being told as a kid over and over and over again that you're never going to amount to anything. You're never going to do anything. Everything you do is going to be horrible. Look what I've done. Look what I've made for myself. And I remind myself that no one else did that but me to tell my stories. And that even if some days are hard, all I can kick myself while I'm down, that's totally fine. I just got to remember to pick myself back up too. And a lot of people have a hard time with that. And I still have a hard time with that every now and then. But I'm my own boss. I am the person that decides what kind of stories I want to write and how I'm telling them. And if it's not going well, that's on me. Figure out a different way to do it or put it aside and do something else.
1: One thing I've heard you say a few times today, which I agree with, is that if you don't have time to read, you don't have time to be a writer.
2: Right.
1: Right? That those two things go hand in hand. And I was wondering what the last book you read was that really just like lit you up.
2: Oh, do I have my phone out here? Did I bring it out here? No. What is it? It's by Liz Moore. Is it The Lost?
1: God of the Woods?
2: God of the Woods.
1: That book is amazing.
2: Okay, so I had never read Liz Moore before, and going into it, I knew that there was the mystery element of it, because that's why I got into it, because I wanted to read about that. But the writing, man, the writing is so, so very, very good. I was so pleased with good writing makes me smile, great writing gives me goosebumps, and I had goosebumps throughout the entire book. I love reading books by people that I can get jealous over and be like, I wish I could write as well as that person can. I love that.
1: Who are some other writers that you get that feeling?
2: Robert McCammon. He wrote my favorite book of all time. It's called Boy's Life. If you have not read that, it was written, I believe, in the 90s, 80s, something like that. It's magical realism. It's about a boy in the 60s in a southern town where very interesting things are happening around, but it's also dealing with race relations that were going on in the South in the 60s at the time and the disillusionment of your parents and all of that. I think that is fantastic. I think Mary Shelley's Frankenstein is probably one of the greatest pieces of fiction ever written. If you did not know, she was a 19-year-old queer goth girl when she wrote that book. She invented the science fiction and fantasy genres at the age of 19. And then for her second book, she invented the post-apocalyptic genre. I think she is transcendent. And the fact that I think about what I was doing at 19 versus what she was doing at 19. She was like, I'm going to be a writer. I'm like, this is cocaine. <And I'm> like, and who else? Stephen King I've read him since I was too young.
1: What's your favorite Stephen King book?
2: The Dead Zone.
1: The Dead Zone.
2: If you have not read that book and you want to read a book that was written in the 70s but could be about what's going on this very moment today, you should read The Dead Zone. Stephen King wrote a Donald Trump character before Donald Trump was even Donald Trump. It's insane to read that book. Flowers for Algernon by Daniel Keyes, I think, is one of the greatest pieces of fiction ever created. And two other ones, two other books that have inspired me the most. It's kind of wild. It's Calvin and Hobbes by Bill Watterson. If you have not read Calvin and Hobbes since you were a kid, please read it again as an adult. You will find things working on levels that you did not know existed. The other book that I think is one of the most important and really influences my writing, kind of surprising, is Where the Wild Things Are by Maurice Sendak.
1: Love that.
2: That book, I think, is the reason that I wrote my Green Creek series about my supernatural Green Creek series about werewolves and all this other stuff. I think also that book is the best book to film adaptation ever made.
1: Oh, I saw it in the theater.
2: Yeah,
1: it was
2: with
1: wonderful.
2: James Gandolfini and directed by Spike Jonze. One of the coolest movies ever made.
1: What do you think it is about that story that you find so inspiring?
2: The otherness. Max is othered. Max is weird. Max is strange. Max is a weird kid. I was that kid. I was the weird kid, the one that people would make fun of because he sat like this in school, or he couldn't sit down, couldn't stop talking, couldn't shut up. He found weird things funny. And I totally 100% relate with the idea of wanting to escape to be with people like me.
1: Yeah.
2: The Wild Things. I love that story to pieces.
1: Oh, I love it too. I'm taking a sneaky look at my questions to see if there's anything we haven't talked about. I mean, I asked you earlier what questions you want to get in conversation and don't.
2: And people always ask, like, TJ, when's your next book coming out? Not TJ, how are you?
1: TJ, how are you?
2: I don't want to talk about it. Can I tell them a quick story real quick? Okay, let me finish this off by telling you a quick story. If you were with me earlier today, you probably heard this, so if you just shut up. Okay, remember back in pandemic-y times? This is 2021, 2022. The House in the Cerulean Sea came out on March 17, 2020. Guess what else happened that week? 8 months later, it debuted on the New York Times bestseller list for the first time on January 6, 2021. During the pandemic, I had a lot of online book clubs, a lot of online stuff that I had to do. And one of the book clubs, one of the invitations I received was from a Southern Baptist church. They were reading The House in the Cerulean Sea and wanted to come talk to me about it. I said, oh, are they going to be mean to me? Well, I'm bored. I might as well go see if they're going to be mean to me. So I log in, and it's row after row after row after elderly white women in their 70s, 80s, and 90s. All of them were very lovely, except for one. She was in the top right-hand corner. All she did was glare at me the entire time I was speaking. She never said a word. If looks could kill, I would be a dead homosexual. So I got done with the meeting. It went good. I finished, signed off, and I thought to myself, I guess there's some biases that I need to work through, because here I went in thinking these organized religion weirdos were going to be weird about my book. They weren't. They were nice. I'll never hear from them again. The next day, I get an email. Guess who it's from? The top right-hand corner lady. She was pissed. Why was she pissed? How dare I include the Antichrist in my book? Did I not know who the Antichrist was? Did I not know what the Antichrist was prophesied to do? Did I not know that the Antichrist was going to bring about the end of the world? And it went on paragraph after paragraph after paragraph after paragraph for scrolling pages. She quoted scripture at me in the email. And then she signed off with the best sign-off of any email I've ever received. So much so that I continue to use this sign-off in emails to my friends. After taking me to task for the inclusion of the Antichrist and how much she hated me, she finished by saying, but I did not mind the homosexuals. And that is how we beat homophobia. We make them mad about something else. Thank you. Good night.
3: That was Brittany Cavallaro talking with TJ Klune. Clune wrote The House in the Cerulean Sea and the upcoming novel We Burned So Bright. 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

Hello, and we are back with another Brazilian Hour. I'm Sergio Melnyshenko, and we have a very special show ahead. Later in the program, we have music and recordings by guitarist Chico Pinheiro, Paulinho da Viola, pianist Antonio Adolfo, Flora Purim, samba by Arlindo Cruz and Sombrinha. But now, let's listen to Javan, guitarist, composer Luiz Bonfá, singer-composer Silvia Nicolato, mandolinist, violinist Ted Falcon, Simone, and close with samba singer Diogo Nogueira, right here on the Brazilian Hour.

Then we had a very nice samba medley on the voice of Diogo Nogueira. We heard Eu e Você Sempre em Malandro. Simone sang Samba do Grande Amor. Mandolines, violines, Ted Falcon brought us Quebra Galho from his latest album, Tô Chegando, Almost There. Silvia Nicolato brought us her composition, O Artista, from the album Rua de Sol e Lua. With guitarist Luiz Bonfá, we heard Santeleco. Djavan opened the set with Não É um Bolero from his album Vidas para Contar. You are listening to the Brazilian Hour, always bringing to you some of the best in Brazilian music. I'm Sergio Melnichenko. We continue with more music. Here comes guitarist Chico Pinheiro, followed by samba singer, composer Paulinho da Viola, pianist, composer Antonio Adolfo, the internationally renowned Flora Purim, and we close with a good samba on the voices of Arlindo Cruz and Sombrinha.

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And there we had two very good samba composers, Arlindo Cruz and Sombrinha, with Quem Sabe de Mim Sou Eu. Flora Purim sang É Preciso Perdoar, from Flora's album Flora's Song. Pianist, composer, arranger Antônio Adolfo presented O Barquinho, or The Little Boat, from his album Bolsa 65, with Paulinho da Viola, samba composer, musician from Rio de Janeiro. We heard Quando o Samba Chama. Guitarist Chico Pinheiro opened the set with his Encantado from his album City of Dreams. You are listening to the Brazilian Hour. Let's continue with Kleber Jorge, Leni Andrade, and close with Roger.

We just heard Roger in music from his album Curiman. We heard Grito da Natureza. With the ever great Leni Andrade, we heard Samba de Uma Nota Só, One Note Samba. Kleber Jorge opened the set with music from his album Voltar pro Rio. We heard Trovador. This is the Brazilian Hour. 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And to those interested in getting in touch with us, please send your email to contact@BrazilianHour.org. The Brazilian Hour is an international program made possible by the Ministry of Foreign Relations of Brazil. I'll leave you with saxophonist and composer Leo Gandelman with Sinal Vermelho, or Red Sign, from his album Vip Vop. For the Brazilian Hour, I'm Sergio Mionischenko. Thanks for listening, and I hope to see you next time. E até lá!

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2: Live from NPR News, I'm Giles Snyder. The board of the Kennedy Center in Washington, D.C. has for a second time voted to close down the main campus of the arts complex for a two-year renovation, 3 months after a federal judge blocked a similar plan. And NPR's Anastasia Siokas reports the board is also trying to put President Trump's name back onto the arts center.
3: The board is chaired by President Trump and filled mostly with Trump allies. They voted again to close the center's main facilities for a $250 million renovation. The plans approved by the board include structural repairs, new marble floors, and nearly $12 million in acoustical improvements. The board plans to keep a campus addition called The Reach open for limited programming and as a memorial to JFK. The board also voted to test the federal judge's previous ruling to remove Trump's name from the center. Their plan now is to add an inscription saying that the center has been, quote, restored and renovated by President Donald J. Trump. The board's plans still need to be approved by the federal judge. Anastasia Tsoukas, NPR News.
2: Defense Secretary Pete Hegseth dismissing reports of mental health and supply issues aboard a long-deployed aircraft carrier.
4: Completely misrepresented. Listen, we make sure that every ship, every crew, every captain has everything we can provide them at every single moment. Some deployments are longer than others.
2: Hegseth spoke to reporters during a trip to Panama. The USS Abraham Lincoln has been in the Middle East since January because of the Iran war and has been at sea for more than 260 days. Reports of food shortages first surfaced in April. Since then, reports of mental health issues among sailors have emerged. Several Democratic lawmakers are seeking answers from the Pentagon. In Iraq, a major Iran-backed militia has handed over its weapons to the government. The move is part of an effort to disarm paramilitary groups before U.S. forces withdraw in September. NPR's Jane Raff reports.
5: The group, Asab Ahl al-Haq, was once one of the most powerful militias fighting U.S. forces in Iraq. It says it has not attacked U.S. targets since the Iran war began. Iraq's security spokesman, Lieutenant General Saad Man, says the group handed over drones, missiles, and other weapons to government security forces. He tells NPR it's an important step.
6: I think the situation will be better. Nobody will have this opposition against the government, against the will of our society, our community.
5: Several other groups that have been attacking U.S. targets are still refusing to disarm. Jane Arraf, NPR News, Baghdad.
2: Attorneys for Luigi Mangione will be in federal court in Manhattan Friday amid speculation that Mangione could enter a guilty plea to the fatal shooting of United Healthcare CEO Brian Thompson. And you're listening to NPR News. In eastern Congo, the Ebola outbreak has spread to a sixth province. The rare virus has killed more than 2,000 people since May, as NPR's Duri Biskarin reports.
7: Officials with the Africa CDC announced the death of a man in the province of Bazwele on the border of the Central African Republic. He had traveled there from a province with previously reported Ebola cases. The Africa CDC is pressing for an older vaccine to be tested for use to control this outbreak, even though it was developed for a different strain of Ebola. Director General Dr. Jean Kaseya says health workers are operating in a gray area, trying to get vaccines to people to stop the spread.
8: When you are in a gray area, you have to make strong decisions to stop seeing people dying, to reverse the trend of morbidity.
7: Kaseya said this outbreak is already several times larger than the 2014 Ebola outbreak was at this point. It killed 11,000 people in West Africa over the course of 2 years. Duri Biskarin, NPR News, Washington.
2: Votes are being counted in a by-election in England featuring the novelty candidate known as Count Benface, who wears a trash can on his head. Ben faces the main challenger to Nigel Farage, the leader of Reform UK. Farage forced the election last month when he resigned his seat in the House of Commons, aiming for a new voter mandate after facing weeks of accusations about his finances. The major British political parties boycotted the election, calling Farage's move a stunt, but the election attracted a record 34 candidates. This is NPR News.
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Jack Teagarden with St. Louis Blues from a BMG Bluebird release called How Blue Can You Get? Here on Night Studio on Public Radio 90, I'm Hans Ahlstrom. Up next, this is Illinois Jacquette.

The Dave Brubeck Quartet from the landmark Time Out recording on Columbia. That was Kathy's Waltz. Leroy Vinegar and his quintet gave us Motherland from the contemporary release Leroy Walks Again from 1962, and Illinois Jacquette from 1947 with King Jacquette. That's on the BMG Bluebird release, The Black Velvet Band. Lambert Hendrickson Bavon in a moment, also Art Tatum. But first, we've got Benny Goodman and his quartet.

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Art Tatum and his rendition of Willow Weep For Me from the best of Art Tatum on Pablo. We also heard from Lambert Hendricks and Bavan and their rendition of Walkin' from a live set called Swingin' Till the Girls Come Home. That one recorded in 1963 at the Newport Jazz Festival. And we started off with Benny Goodman and his quartet, Teddy Wilson, Lionel Hampton, Gene Krupa, and 7 Come 11 from Together Again on BMG. We'll be hearing from bassist Vinnie Burke and his quartet in just a moment. Also, trumpeter Conti Condoli. First, though, this is Sonny Rollins.

1955. That's Condi Candoli with Full Count on the album Powerhouse Trumpet on Avenue Jazz, originally recorded for Bethlehem. Vinnie Burke's quartet gave us On the Alamo from Bass by Pettiford and Burke, and Sonny Rollins with In a Sentimental Mood from Sonny Rollins with the Modern Jazz Quartet on Prestige, recorded in 1953. Time for one more. This is Ray Bryant and Rockin' Chair.

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4: Live from NPR News, I'm Giles Snyder. Defense Secretary Pete Hegseth is pushing back on reports of deteriorating conditions aboard the USS Abraham Lincoln, deployed as part of combat operations in the Middle East. Democratic lawmakers pressing the Pentagon. Steve Walsh, member station WHRO, is in Norfolk, Virginia.
5: Senator Richard Blumenthal and other Democrats are demanding the Pentagon investigate shortages of food, poor sanitation, and lack of mental health care on the ship. NPR has not been able to independently confirm reports of sailors jumping overboard, and the Navy has said that there has been no increase in suicidal ideation or attempts on board the carrier, and that mental health professionals are on board.
4: The USS George Washington is slated to replace the Lincoln, and it's on its way to the region. Unclear, though, when the two will swap. Ukrainian drones knocked out power in Crimea's largest city, the latest in a series of attacks. The Ukrainian air campaign has upended life in the territory that Russia seized 12 years ago. NPR's Greg Myrie has details.
6: Crimea is usually packed with families enjoying beach vacations in summer. But Ukraine's drone strikes, like the latest one in Sevastopol, are causing frequent blackouts, cuts in cell phone service, and days with no running water. Crimea was the first place Russia seized when it initially invaded Ukraine in 2014. But Ukraine is now challenging Russia's hold on the Black Sea Peninsula with almost daily airstrikes from afar. Many of Crimea's basic supplies are imported from Russia by ship. Ukraine is also attacking these Russian vessels, saying it has hit more than 200 in the past month. Greg Myrie, NPR News, Kyiv.
4: The Frijoles fire burning in forest land north of Santa Fe, New Mexico, has grown to nearly 8,000 acres and has put a damper on events in the city. The Mountain West News Bureau's Jenny Kinsey reports that fire just one of multiple wildfires in the West that are encroaching on urban areas.
7: Destructive fires in eastern Washington claimed hundreds of homes. In the Reno area, a fast-moving blaze has prompted mass evacuations. Now, firefighters are striving to prevent the same in Santa Fe, a city known for its arts markets and rich history. At the moment, the biggest concern for residents is smoke. Charles Kuniyoshi is a Forest Service spokesperson.
8: It is recommended to keep your windows closed. And then if you don't need to go outside for any type of activities, you know, try to stay indoors.
7: Health officials say smoke from fires can be dangerous, especially for people with chronic health conditions, the elderly, and young children. The Santa Fe Opera canceled some performances because of the conditions.
4: And you're listening to NPR News. Temperatures hovered Thursday near 110 degrees in parts of southern England, which normally has relatively cool summers. But July was the hottest month on record in the United Kingdom. NPR's Lauren Freyer reports from London.
9: After a little respite during a solar eclipse, the sun is back here and it's blazing. Firefighters are battling a rare wildfire in southern England's New Forest, where normally green pastures have turned brown. Drought has been declared in three quarters of England and in all of Wales. Some water companies say they could run out of water within 6 weeks. They're asking residents not to wash cars or use sprinklers and even reuse pasta water in their gardens. Heat health warnings are in effect across the country, with air conditioning rare, even in British hospitals. Nursing unions say staff have been fainting on the job. Lauren Freyer, NPR News, London.
4: Wildfires are also keeping crews busy in northern Greece. Flames there Thursday forced tourists to flee by land and sea. There have been successive heat waves across Europe this summer amid human-caused climate change. The Nevada Attorney General's office says it plans to appeal a judge's ruling dismissing a fake electors case. Prosecutors accused six Nevada Republicans of forging a certificate falsely declaring Donald Trump the winner of the 2020 election. But the judge said there is a lack of evidence that the defendants acted with fraudulent intent. Courts have dismissed similar cases in Arizona, Michigan, and Georgia. Cases ongoing in Wisconsin. This is NPR News.
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That's the quintet Sank, featuring Steve Gadd on drums, Peter Cardinale on bass, and also does the horn arrangements, Joey DeFrancesco's on Hammond B3, Robbie Bodos at the piano, and John Johnson on saxophones. That one was called Saturday Night, Sunday Morning. Their CD's called Catch a Corner, available on Alma Records. Opening this hour of Night Studio, I'm Hans Ahlstrom. Also on our show, we'll hear from Houston person Roy Haynes, the James Carter Organ Trio, Rene Marie, and guitarist John Stein. Right now we've got the Young Jazz Lynx Ensemble and their rendition of Summertime.

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Houston person, off his 2011 release, So Nice, on High Note Records. That was the Stephen Sondheim medley featuring pianist John DeMartino. We also heard from the Jazz Institute of Chicago's Jazz Links Ensemble. They've got a cool CD out called The Drive. They gave us Summertime on Jazz Institute of Chicago Records. Here on Night Studio on Public Radio 90 WNMU, I'm Hans Ahlstrom. Roy Haynes is up next.

rumba. Oh, tintindeo. Is that a rumba? Oh, tintindeo. Wow, the 40s was an interesting time of my life, especially here in New York. When Dizzy Gillespie had his big band, I remember when Chano Pozo came to join the band, and he knocked me out from day one. I mean, he was

the James Carter Organ Trio from the album called At the Crossroads on MRC. That was Mysterio, which featured Gerard Gibbs on organ and Leonard King Jr. on drums, along with James Carter's soprano sax. We also heard from Roy Haynes and his album Royalty, which features the likes of Chick Corea, Roy Hargrove, and the Fountain of Youth Band. The tune there was Tintin Deo. Our next set will include singer Renee Marie from her album Black Lace Freudian Slip. But first, here's the Phil Norman Tentet.

I'd had enough. I'm fitting to leave, I'm ready to go. Now look, I just want my drink. I ain't gonna hurt nobody. Just give me my drink. Where my man at? There he is. Hey baby, you ready? I'll be through in a minute. I'm almost done. Looking at. It's time to go. Pack up.

getting fancy. Why you get so fancy, Rodney? It's time to go. This ain't the time for... Let's play it straight, brother. Quarter notes, half notes, whole notes.

Renee Marie and a tune called Tired from the album Black Lace Freudian Slip on Modema Records. And we started off that set with the Phil Norman Tentet, a tune called Sunny Step off of their Summit release Encore that came out in 2011. We got time for one more here on tonight's edition of Night Studio. This is guitarist John Stein from his album High Fly and Lazy Afternoon.

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1: It's golden oldies, black and white classics of the 1950s, 60s, and beyond. We talked to Dion from the Bronx. Love you like I do. Now an octogenarian who was a teen idol. 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
4: Live from NPR News, I'm Giles Snyder. Several Democratic lawmakers are pressing the Pentagon over conditions aboard the aircraft carrier USS Abraham Lincoln, deployed to the Middle East as part of the Iran war. They include Massachusetts Congressman Seth Moulton, a member of the House Armed Services Committee who served as a captain in the U.S. Marine Corps.
5: This is horrific that these brave young Americans signed up to serve our country, not be pawns for Pete Hegseth in a disastrous war that he can't figure a way out of.
4: Lincoln has been in the Middle East since January and has been at sea for more than 260 days. Reports of food shortages first surfaced in April. Since then, reports of mental health issues among sailors have emerged. Defense Secretary Pete Hegseth said Thursday those concerns are completely misrepresented. The USS George Washington is now on its way to replace the Lincoln, although it's unclear when the swap will take place. Israeli settlers continue to threaten several Palestinian homes on a rocky hilltop in the West Bank. NPR's Frank Langford reports that one house is owned by a Palestinian American who lives in Ohio.
6: Luai Reedy lives in Toledo, where he watched the settler attacks in real time on his house's security cameras in the West Bank. Reedy says on Sunday, settlers surrounded his home where his brother Kusai lives. They cut off food supplies as well as water and electricity. Reedy says the Israeli military isn't doing enough.
7: They're not arresting the settlers. Actually, they came on Sunday, they celebrated with the settlers. We captured this on video. They walked into the tent and they start chilling and hanging out with the settlers. And then they conducted a prayer with the settlers.
6: The Israeli military told local media it was dismantling two settler outposts and was sending a battalion to the area. U.S. Ambassador to Israel Mike Huckabee called the settlers terrorists. Frank Langford, NPR News, Tel Aviv.
4: The White House says more than 40 countries have been helping importers evade tariffs. The administration now vowing to crack down on mostly Chinese-made goods that it says are being falsely labeled as coming from another country. Here's NPR's Emily Fang reporting.
8: White House trade advisor Peter Navarro says the potential trade fraud could amount to between $40 to $75 billion a year in lost customs revenue transshipped mostly from China through other countries to the U.S.
9: For example, the Southeast Asia, Vietnam, Cambodia, Malaysia, Indonesia, the Philippines. It goes there because it's nearby.
8: Transshipment has long been an issue, but the U.S. has not boosted tariff enforcement funding substantially. The Department of Justice has a trade fraud division, but it has been understaffed for years. And Customs and Border Protection, which does most of the initial screening when a shipment enters the U.S., has been racing to hire and train import specialists. Emily Fang, NPR News, Washington.
4: You're listening to NPR News. An oil spill off the coast of Oman has reached the mainland, and the country's environmental authority says it's endangering Oman's marine protected areas. NPR's Hadil Al-Shalchi reports.
10: Crude oil has been leaking from what is believed to be a Russian tanker with the capacity to carry nearly 1 million barrels of oil and which reported an explosion in early June. The cause of the explosion is still unknown and no group has claimed responsibility. Oman's environmental authority said the slick covers almost 400 square kilometers and that it was quickly moving northeast towards Iran. The environmental authority said it was monitoring and responding to the situation to limit the spread and reduce its environmental impacts. It called on fishermen and others to keep away from the coast. Oman has been one of the mediators in the U.S. war with Iran. Hadil Al-Shalji, NPR News, Van, Turkey.
4: Oil prices are fairly steady. Brent crude, the international standard, is up 7 cents in Asia, trading at around $87 per barrel after the U.S. warned that it could maintain a naval blockade of Iran indefinitely amid stalled talks. Nigel Farage returning to the British House of Commons, regaining the parliament seat he quit last month, leading to Thursday's special election. Farage is the leader of Reform UK. He stepped down, aiming for a new voter mandate after weeks of questions about a £5 million gift from an overseas crypto billionaire that he failed to report. The major political parties boycotted the election, but it attracted a record 34 candidates, including Count Benface, a comic candidate who came in second. I'm Giles Snyder. This is NPR News.
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Echoes of Swing, with a tune called Twy Lightnin' Hopkins. Sort of a reference to the blues man Lightnin' Hopkins, but this was a tune written by Chris Hopkins, one of the members of the quartet. He's the saxophonist, sort of a play on words with Lightnin' Hopkins, the sound more reminiscent of Duke Ellington and his saxophonist Ben Webster. Echoes of Swing from their album Message from Mars, opening up this hour of Night Studio. I'm Hans Ahlstrom. We've also got guitarist Rick Stone on the show, Christian McBride's big band, Freddie Cole and the Ted Rosenthal Trio. That's all coming up in this hour of Night Studio. Right now, Hammond B3 player Joey DeFrancesco with the Ray Charles hit, I Got a Woman.

It's always wonderful sitting back and listening to Houston Person. That was called I've Grown Accustomed to Her Face from the album So Nice on High Note Records. He's joined by trombonist Mark Patterson, also pianist Gian DiMartino, Ray Drummond's on bass, and Lewis Nash on drums. A couple of other musicians involved on the date, not on that track though, Warren Vache and Howard Alden. We also heard from Joey DeFrancesco and his High Note release, 40, and the Ray Charles hit, I Got a Woman. Here on Night Studio on Public Radio 90, WNMU. We'll hear from the Christian McBride Big Band in a moment. Also young saxophonist Grace Kelly. Up next, this is guitarist Rick Stone and his rendition of Stella by Starlight.

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That one's called I Surrender All from saxophonist Grace Kelly. Her CD is called Grace on her own label Paz Productions. It's a very spiritual recording, which she also does a few vocals on. George Russell Jr. is the pianist, Jamie Haddad percussion, and Peter Clementi guitar. The Christian McBride Big Band before that with I Should Care from the album The Good Feeling on Mack Avenue Records. The tune there, again, was called I Should Care from the Christian McBride Big Band. And Rick Stone started us off with Stella by Starlight on his trio release Fractals on Jazz And Records. 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I'm Hans Ahlstrom. And coming up next, this is trumpeter Jeremy Pelt. This one's called Pandora's Box.

Freddie Cole, Nat King Cole's brother. Always liked listening to Freddie Cole. His High Note release is called Out of This World, and the tune there was Mamzelle. Hold on. The album's not called Out of This World. That's the next one. Freddie Cole's is called Talk to Me. We also heard from Jeremy Pelt on his High Note release, The Talented Mr. Pelt, and Pandora's Box. Now we're going out of this world with the Ted Rosenthal Trio.

0: Wrapping up this hour of Night Studio, pianist Ted Rosenthal and his trio. That was Out of This World, the title track from his album on Playscape Records. Wrapping up this edition of Night Studio, I'm Hans Ahlstrom. Hope you enjoyed the show, and I hope you'll tune in again next time for another edition of Night Studio.
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Hello, and we are back with another Brazilian Hour. I'm Sergio Melnyshenko, and we have a very special show ahead. Later in the program, we have music and recordings by guitarist Chico Pinheiro, Paulinho da Viola, pianist Antonio Adolfo, Flora Purim, samba by Arlindo Cruz and Sombrinha. But now, let's listen to Javan, guitarist, composer Luiz Bonfá, singer-composer Silvia Nicolato, mandolinist, violinist Ted Falcon, Simone, and close with samba singer Diogo Nogueira, right here on the Brazilian Hour.

Then we had a very nice samba medley on the voice of Diogo Nogueira. We heard Eu e Você Sempre em Malandro. Simone sang Samba do Grande Amor. Mandolines, violines, Ted Falcon brought us Quebra Galho from his latest album, Tô Chegando, Almost There. Silvia Nicolato brought us her composition, O Artista, from the album Rua de Sol e Lua. With guitarist Luiz Bonfá, we heard Santeleco. Djavan opened the set with Não É um Bolero from his album Vidas para Contar. You are listening to the Brazilian Hour, always bringing to you some of the best in Brazilian music. I'm Sergio Melnichenko. We continue with more music. Here comes guitarist Chico Pinheiro, followed by samba singer, composer Paulinho da Viola, pianist, composer Antônio Adolfo, the internationally renowned Flora Purim, and we close with a good samba on the voices of Arlindo Cruz and Sombrinha.

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And then we had two very good samba composers, Arlindo Cruz and Sombrinha, with Quem Sabe de Mim Sou Eu. Flora Purim sang É Preciso Perdoar, from Flora's album Flora's Song. Pianist, composer, arranger Antônio Adolfo presented O Barquinho, or The Little Boat, from his album Bolsa 65, with Paulinho da Viola, samba composer, musician from Rio de Janeiro. We heard Quando o Samba Chama. Guitarist Chico Pinheiro opened the set with his Encantado, from his album City of Dreams. You are listening to the Brazilian Hour. Let's continue with Kleber Jorge, Leni Andrade, and close with Roger.

We just heard Roger in music from his album Curimán. We heard Grito da Natureza. With the ever great Leni Andrade, we heard Samba de Uma Nota Só, One Note Samba. Kleber Jorge opened the set with music from his album Voltar pro Rio. We heard Trovador. This is the Brazilian Hour. 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The Brazilian Hour is an international program made possible by the Ministry of Foreign Relations of Brazil. I'll leave you with saxophonist and composer Leo Gandelman with Sinal Vermelho, or Red Sign, from his album Vip Vop. For the Brazilian Hour, I'm Sergio Mionischenko. Thanks for listening, and I hope to see you next time. E até lá!

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3: But the real call is coming from inside your fridge. 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
4: I would put it as one of our riskiest categories.
3: The hazards lurking in your kitchen. 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

0: Live from NPR News, I'm Giles Snyder. Attorneys for Luigi Mangione will be in federal court in Manhattan today. There's speculation Mangione could enter a guilty plea linked to the shooting of a health insurance executive in 2024. NPR's Brian Mann reports.
1: Federal prosecutors and Mangione's defense team requested today's session before Judge Margaret Garnett. The unexpected federal hearing comes less than a month before Mangione is set to face a state murder trial. Gary Galperin, a former county prosecutor in New York City, says the timing of today's hearing suggests a plea deal is in the works.
2: It would be well-founded speculations that they may be trying to enter a guilty plea.
1: Mangione's case has drawn huge media and public attention. Manhattan prosecutor Joel Seidman sent a letter to a state judge last month warning that a federal plea deal could disrupt the state's trial. That's because New York has strict double jeopardy laws preventing defendants like Mangione from being tried twice on similar charges. Brian Mann, NPR News, New York.
0: A grand jury may soon review the case of Nolan Wells, a Mississippi teen found dead off the state's coast more than a month ago. The update comes as national leaders push for federal oversight in the investigation. From Mississippi Public Radio, Elise Gregg reports.
3: An attorney for the family, Eric Hertz, says a grand jury could review the case in just under 30 days, finally giving the investigation some sort of timeline. In the meantime, the Congressional Black Caucus is calling on Attorney General Todd Blanche and FBI Director Kash Patel to launch a federal review into Wells' death. Here's Democratic Congresswoman Lucy McBath of Georgia at a press conference in Atlanta.
4: Since this is considered, at this point, would be considered something of national federal interest, that is the reason why we're asking for the accountability to make sure that this is not just swept under the rug.
3: Wells would have turned 19 next week. For NPR News, I'm Elise Gregg in Jackson, Mississippi.
0: The UN Human Rights Office says Palestinians returning to Gaza are reporting beatings, degrading treatment, and the confiscation of personal belongings at an Israeli-controlled crossing point. NPR's Anas Baba reports.
5: For Palestinians, the ordeal of trying to return home to Gaza after months of displacement comes with Israeli restrictions. A statement by the UN Human Rights Office in the occupied Palestinian territory says hundreds of returnees have reported physical violence, threats, harassment, and verbal abuse by Israeli troops. According to the statement, on a single day in July, 54 out of 92 returnees say their belongings were seized. In another instance, an elderly man was allegedly beaten and detained after asking about missing money. Two women reported intrusive body searches. In one case, a 4-year-old girl had to return to Gaza alone after her father was blocked from entering. Humanitarian workers had to trace her mother in Gaza. Anas Baba, NPR News, Gaza.
0: And you're listening to NPR News. Officials say Europe's fifth summer heat wave is lasting longer than the deadly heat wave of 2003 that killed tens of thousands, mostly elderly people. Reporting from Paris, NPR's Eleanor Beardsley says people are exhausted and fearful for the future.
6: Clara Martin is walking her tiny dog Rocky down a searing Paris street. I always take the sidewalk in the shade and avoid the sun as much as possible, she says. Like most Parisians, she doesn't have air conditioning. Martin keeps the shutters closed all day and lives in front of a fan.
7: No, no.
6: She says even 20 years ago, she would have never imagined these kinds of temperatures. The thermometer is topping 40 degrees Celsius. That's 104 degrees Fahrenheit across France for the fifth time this summer. Severe drought conditions have sparked destructive wildfires. Europe is warming twice as fast as any other continent because of its proximity to the Arctic, where glaciers are melting and the land is now absorbing instead of reflecting the heat and sun. Eleanor Beardsley, NPR News, Paris.
0: Wildfires are keeping crews busy in Europe. In northern Greece, flames forced tourists and residents to flee by land and sea Thursday. In the UK, flames broke out in the English West Midlands on the hottest day of the year so far. There have been successive heat waves across Europe this summer amid human-caused climate change. Sticking with the UK, voters are sending Reform UK leader Nigel Farage back to Parliament. Farage regained his seat after quitting a month ago amid questions about his finances. He bested more than 30 other candidates, including the comic candidate, Count Binface. This is NPR News.
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10: This is Mill Street Radio from PRX, and I'm your host, Christopher Kimball. Here's the truth about foodborne illnesses. You almost can't escape them.
11: Historically, we've looked at somewhere around 50 million cases a year.
10: On today's show, two food safety experts uncover the bacterial breeding grounds hiding in your kitchen.
12: Sponges are risky because they hold on to water, and water is what bacteria need to grow. Now you've got food and water, and it's a bacterial paradise.
10: The raw truth about food safety and what you can do about it, that's coming up later in the show. But first, we're taking a cross-country road trip with George Motes. George is a burger expert who spent more than two decades seeking out the very best hamburgers in the country. His guidebook is called Hamburger America. George, welcome back to Milk Street.
13: Oh, thanks for having me on.
10: So let's start at the very beginning. Where did the hamburger come from?
13: Well, it's a bit nebulous. Somewhere in the 1880s, 1890s, the hamburger was ethnic German food. But when it came from Germany, it came as ground beef that was cooked somehow and served on a plate with gravy and onions and usually potatoes. And it was eaten with a knife and a fork. And there were state fairs going on in the 1870s, 1880s, 1890s. And at state fairs, you'd go and you'd look at cattle, you'd look at farm equipment, but you'd also eat. And there were food stalls that were selling ethnic foods, like the hot dog. The hot dog predates the hamburger by, I believe, about 7 to 10 years. It was a Frankfurter, also ethnic food from Germany, that was served on bread, and it was portable. And I imagine that all these people who were selling the hamburger steak with a knife and a fork saw the hot dog walk by and said, why don't we put this on bread? Right. And it seems so obvious, but that's exactly, we do know that there are about seven claims to the invention of the hamburger, and every one of those claims, with the exception of one, comes from a state fair.
10: So was the cheeseburger something that happened early on in the history of the hamburger?
13: No, cheese came later. Cheese was not introduced to the hamburgers, as far as we know, until the early 1920s, probably around 1922, 23 in Los Angeles. And specifically, at a place called the Right Spot in Pasadena, California, a guy named a kid named Lionel Sternberger. The story was that he was trying to hide a burnt patty, and so he put some cheese on top, melted it on top, and it hid the burnt part of the patty, and the cheeseburger was born.
10: That's interesting. So why do you think some of these places have been around a long time and, you know, never made it in the big leagues and other ones became franchises? What differentiates the small one-off burger joint versus McDonald's?
13: Well, there's obviously the big chains. Those are the ones who started actually as small mom and pops. But there's also local chains, which is a burger restaurant that only exists in a region or just in a city alone, one town, you know, 17, 18 units in one city. A lot of times it has to do with the fact that that burger didn't get out of that region because it wasn't popular outside the region. A perfect example would be the loose meat sandwich, which technically is not a hamburger, but it is chopped, you know, ground meat that's cooked somehow, usually steamed, and served on a bun with mustard, pickle, and onion. And it has the same flavor profile as a hamburger, but I think because it's so odd to some people, it's just a loose, crumbled sandwich that it never really left the state of Iowa.
10: Now, lots of burgers just have different, like, hatch chilies on top. There's the olive burger from Schlenker's. So that's just one way of coming up with a different burger, is a different salsa or relish on top.
13: Right. So I like to talk about method also, because anybody can take a well-cooked patty and put something on top of it. Put avocado, and now it's a California burger. Right. You put pineapple, now it's a Hawaiian burger. I like to talk about method, though, because there's so many places in America where it's not about the toppings, it's about how it's cooked. I know a place in Wisconsin that poaches burgers. There are so many different methods for making a burger that seems to be more exciting than just a topping.
10: So what's the concept with something simmered in water or poached versus griddling it? It just has a cleaner, simpler flavor. It doesn't have all the Maillard reaction. What's the argument for the poached or the simmered in water burger.
13: Whenever you cook beef in a pan, you have obviously rendered beef fat comes out, right, and that mixes in with the water content, making it basically making a broth. You're not getting the Maillard reaction or the flame licked flavor of cooking on a flame grill, but you're definitely going to get something that's very, very beefy.
10: Are there different schools of thought about how thick the patty should be? I know I actually prefer the thinner side, but is that a key dividing line in the world of hamburgers?
13: Yeah, I mean, it's the original American hamburger was tiny. It was probably around an ounce to an ounce and a half. An ounce and a half would have been pushing it. Oh, yeah. And they were served usually on whatever bread they could find, which in that case would have been a small like dinner roll. The original burgers were small and thin because they were sold usually to people who were working at factories. And people who were working in factories had very little time to eat. So burger operators realized in the very beginning that if you take a portion ball of beef and you smash it thin with a back of a spatula, it cooks unbelievably fast. And so we have the smash burger. That's how the smash burger was invented, which arguably is the very, very first way for making a burger.
10: So the Juicy Lucy is an actual burger at Matt's Bar. You want to tell that story? I didn't know the origins of it.
13: Yeah, so the origin story was there was a guy ran into Matt's Bar in Minneapolis and said, give me something special. So the owner said, I'll make you a burger. Sure, and he came up with an idea where he took two patties and he put a piece of cheese between the two and pinched both patties together so the cheese was locked inside. When he cooked the burger, the cheese became this molten goo inside. And, of course, it burned the customer's face, I'm sure, right away. It's more of a science experiment than anything else. And apparently he screamed out, that's one Juicy Lucy. So they decided to call it that and put it on the menu, but they spelled it wrong. So anybody who spells it with an I, J-U-I-C-Y, they don't know what they're talking about.
10: They're idiots. What do they know?
13: What do they know? They're not appreciating hamburger history.
10: Absolutely. So what about the square burger? Where did that come from?
13: The square burger, wow, it's very specific to Ohio. And specifically at a place called The Spot in Sydney, Ohio. QP, I think, has square patties as well, QP in Lima, Ohio. And it was because the machine that they make these patties on extrudes the beef in a square loaf, and they just slice it off. They're not actually hand-formed. White Castle did actually do it for reasons of placement on the grill because they wanted to maximize all the space on the griddle. You can't just make one White Castle burger. You have to make, I think it's 30 at a time, to make the whole system work.
10: Because you need to produce a certain quantity every day to make your margins, or what?
13: No, but just because if you only make one, it won't taste the same as if you made 30 because there's a lot of action going on there. There's more beef grease being rendered. There's more steam being produced. Huh. And it's a strange science project. Where, I don't know if you know this, but the White Castle burgers, they're not flipped. They put them down and they put the bun on top of the raw patty. And those holes that are in the patty actually help to steam the patty all the way through. Huh. They're never flipped.
10: I didn't know that. So what about smashing onions into burgers like at Johnny's and El Reno?
13: That's one of my favorite ways to make a burger. And it was by accident. It was a very entrepreneurial burger man in El Reno, Oklahoma, 1922, was responding to people being out of work in his railroad town because of a huge railroad strike. And he decided to just to extend his beef supply by smashing thin sliced onions, the same volume to the beef, it was one to one, into his patty. And he ended up creating an incredible burger accidentally. And, of course, it never left. It stuck around. The strike only lasted 5 weeks, but the burger has been around for 103 years.
10: Yeah, that sounds that sounds really good. So where are we today? Has somebody invented something really very different in the last 10 years, or these are mostly older traditions?
13: No, there's not a whole lot of innovation in these hamburgers right now. I mean, there's people are doing some interesting things. A lot of it's based on science and how they cook burgers. People are talking more about blends. But, I mean, honestly, all we're really trying to do is make the burger that we dream of. Sometimes when people walk into my restaurant, they eat the burger, old-timers will say, this is the burger I remember. Right. And that means a lot to me because that means we've gotten it right. Perfect example is that we did a burger from that's gone now. It's been gone for about 18 years now. Place I'm sure you know, the Yankee Doodle from New Haven, Connecticut. Mm-hmm. And that burger, the Doodle Burger, was a very specific burger that had a red relish that was served on the side in a small paper cup. And people who knew the burger when we served it at the restaurant would look at the little paper ramekin with the red thing on it and turn it upside down and squeeze it on top of the burger. And that's how you knew they were from New Haven.
10: It's always a good test to know if you're locally.
13: The burger was so accurate that we had a guy who went to Yale who came into the restaurant and he asked, actually, he's the one who asked us to make the thing. I made him the test burger and he took one bite and cried.
10: Really?
13: And he said, "You're going to make a lot of grown men cry."
10: And you're also going to make a lot of burgers. George, it's been a pleasure. Thank you. Thank you for coming back.
13: Thanks for having me again. Yeah. Appreciate it.
10: That was George Motes, along with writing about burgers. He also runs a burger joint in New York City called Hamburger America. Now it's time to take your grilling calls with my special co-host, Genevieve Taylor. Genevieve is a live fire cooking expert, and her latest book is How to Barbecue, The Definitive Guide to Fire Cooking. Genevieve, welcome back to Milk Street.
14: Oh, it's fantastic to be back again.
10: Before we take a call, I have a question. Americans, or I should say North Americans, are very proud of our barbecue, and we think we invented it even though we didn't. What's the biggest either point of contention between the UK and the United States about this? Or is there something you guys do in the UK that we don't do, or vice versa?
14: I think the thing about quote-unquote British barbecue is we don't really have like a long historical culture of barbecuing. I'm sat in Texas at the moment, and like the history of barbecue, you know, goes back such a long way. We don't have that in the UK. And to some degree, I think that allows us to make a lot of mistakes. There's a lot of bad barbecue in the UK, kind of burnt sausage, you know, and raw insides, that kind of thing. But it also allows us to kind of experiment with different cuisines, you know. British people are kind of culinary magpies because of our colonial history and so on. So we don't have that kind of cultural history where you have to do it like your grandmother did because that's the way it's always done.
10: Do you do low and slow real barbecue, or are you mostly grilling?
14: Historically, in the UK, people mostly grill, but low and slow is getting a lot more popular. And I think a lot of food is better cooked a bit more slowly over fire rather than, you know, feeling like you have to rush it over a very high
10: heat.
14: That's
10: what I do. Like a chicken, I do it if sort of medium low.
14: Yeah.
10: Because part of the reason is you can go away and come back and you haven't torched it.
14: Yeah, exactly.
10: And also it gets a nice outside crispy skin, even low and slow.
14: Yeah, of course it does. So, I mean, when you're cooking kind of off the side, you can roast a chicken in a barbecue and get perfectly crispy skin just using the hot air, and it never has to necessarily see the direct flame, and you end up with a result that's more juicy and kind of cooked through, and, you know, none of that worry about it being burnt on the outside and raw in the middle.
10: You go out to refresh your gin and tonic and come
14: back.
10: Yeah,
14: exactly. You've got time to relax.
10: All right, well, let's take a call.
14: Yeah, let's get going. I'm excited to hear the questions.
10: Welcome to Milk Street. Who's calling?
15: Hi, this is Willow.
10: How can we help you?
15: So I love grilling onions and corn, but I feel like I've hit a wall with veggies lately. Zucchini can often be too soft, and peppers are just kind of boring to me right now. Do you guys have any ideas about some new veggies I can try to grill and new ways to think about grilling them?
10: No, we have no ideas, right, Genevieve? We're fresh out. You know, new potatoes, small potatoes, pre-cooked somewhat, sweet potatoes pre-cooked, those are great. I just got back from Mexico, and every time they use tomatoes and onions, they always start on a comal or roasting them. So charring tomatoes and onions to make a salsa, for example, is something I do all the time. I think, you know, eggplant for baba ganoush, you can actually put it right on the coals or not, but you can, you know, cook the heck out of it until it looks like it's dead, and then open it up, and it's really creamy, and it makes a great dip. Broccolini, because those florets really get cool and dark and sort of charred, is great. Asparagus, of course. We did a guacamole a year ago. We did a sort of smoky guacamole where we grilled the avocado, and I was talking to someone in Oaxaca about it a couple of weeks ago, and they almost threw me out of their house. They said, never, ever do that. You want the fresh flavor of the avocado. The bishops got hold of me there on there. So I would not grill avocado anymore, but that's about it. Genevieve?
14: I have to say, I've never grilled an avocado. I think that would be all sorts of weird and mushy. But pretty much I've not met many vegetables that are not amazing over fire. So I'm a big fan of, you know, all those root vegetables. I'm a massive fan of kind of grilled carrots, parsnips. I don't know if that's quite a common thing here, but parsnips, like with a little bit of smoke, become the most delicious thing.
10: But you have to par cook them first,
14: absolutely,
10: right?
14: Yeah. Rule of thumb that I like to use is the more dense and hard the vegetable, the more likely it is that you need to give them a parboil, quick cook before, and also think about cooking them over a lower heat for a bit longer. So don't like slam them over a direct grill, but cook them a little bit more indirectly. But yeah, and I think the trick for me with cooking vegetables over fire is just to, you know, your peppers or whatever, they become a base layer in a kind of bigger concoction. So, you know, you add that lovely kind of rich sweetness from the peppers, but then build it into a whole dish by adding, you know, something fresh like scallions or herbs or something creamy like a burrata, or, you know, so build the entire dish around the grilled peppers. But it isn't just, you know, if you slap a grilled pepper on a plate, it's a, yeah, I would agree, it's a little bit dull. So it's about building layers of texture and flavour and colour, and thinking of the whole dish that you're going to create.
15: Awesome. Thank you so much. That was so helpful.
14: Good.
10: Well, thanks for calling.
15: Thank you.
10: This is Milk Street Radio. Please don't burn your backyard dinner. Give us a ring. The number is 855-426-9843, or just email us at questions@milkstreetradio.com.
14: Welcome to Milk Street. Who's calling?
16: Hi, my name is Joe.
14: Hi, Joe. How can we help you today?
16: Well, I'm hoping you can help me out with a question I have about grilling. The one thing I've never attempted on the grill was to make dessert. I'm wondering if you have any insight on how I could go about doing that.
14: Yeah, that's a really great question. So I personally love all those kind of stone fruits grilled. They're wonderful, you know, particularly if they're kind of really lovely and ripe. But you do need to get your grill bars like squeaky clean, because nobody wants to eat a kind of peach that tastes of yesterday's sausage.
16: That's a very good point.
14: So yeah, clean is really good when you're cooking dessert. So I would get your grill hot and really brush it down and take some time to kind of get the bars real clean. So actually, I would think about cooking them first, which is a bit controversial, but maybe get your grill bars real clean and cook your fruit first and then set it to one side so it's ready. Then move on to whatever it is else you're going to cook. And then you've got your wonderful kind of room temperature grilled fruit to finish, which would just be, you know, I like desserts simple, just fruit and cream or ice cream. You know, pineapple is amazing as well, actually, grilled.
16: Ooh. So we've got pineapple. Did you say apricot before?
14: Yeah, apricots. Any of those stone fruits like plums, peaches, nectarines.
10: Yeah, okay. I think the two things I would grill for that are pineapple, number one.
14: Yeah.
10: But the other is peaches, you know, because we actually do have fabulous peaches here. And get a ripe peach and quickly grill it and serve that with ice cream or yogurt or whatever you're going to serve it with. But I think that's right. That's the two perfect fruits for the grill.
14: I mean, one of the things I like to teach people at my cook school in the UK is we do a lot of baking on barbecues turning the barbecue into an oven. Yeah, because often when you get to the end of your whatever it is you're cooking, you've often got a little bit of heat left in there, you know. If you've set up your grill so you can cook indirectly and directly, actually the indirect side, as long as you've got a lid to shut, is the perfect place to pop in a tray of brownies or, you know, just something real simple, and then shut the lid and just let it bake gently to itself off to the side, you know, not over the fire at all, but, you know, it can just be cooking when you're eating your main course, and then you've got a kind of squishy kind of chocolate pudding to kind of tuck into at the end.
10: I thought you were going to start saying you're going to cook your soufflés on the grill.
14: Soufflé, well, you know, set me a challenge. I could do it.
10: I know you could do
14: it. We make Yorkshire puddings often on the barbecue. Yeah, you just need to work that heat and get a kind of high heat. I do pavlova on my barbecue, actually.
10: Really?
14: Yeah.
16: Well, I'll start with the apricot. I'll move on to Yorkshire puddings in a couple weeks.
14: Yeah, do that. Yeah. Precious makes perfect.
10: Joe, thank you.
16: Awesome. Well, thank you, guys. I called for one question and got three more answers. I'm very happy.
14: Well, it's good to talk to you. Thank you.
10: Take care.
16: Thank you both.
10: Special thanks to Genevieve for joining me on the phone lines. She'll be back later in the show. Coming up next, is your kitchen sponge really trying to kill you? Hey, listeners, my friend Chef Jamie Tran will be joining me on the phone lines soon. She specializes in Vietnamese cuisine, as well as Thai, Korean, Chinese, even Mexican. 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
1: Chicken, turkey, and ground beef seem to be uniquely dangerous in the kitchen as opposed to a steak or a roast. Is that true? How much more dangerous are they and why?
2: Whew.
3: Well, let's start with a ground beef question, right? Okay. So any food that's ground, you know, the inside becomes the outside and vice versa. And so with ground beef, we're concerned with making sure that the coldest spot of that burger reaches the temperature that you need to kill bacteria. Chicken and turkey, if they're whole muscle, the bacteria are still on the surface. If you turn them into ground turkey or ground chicken, now the risk becomes essentially equivalent to ground beef.
2: Yeah, and I'll just add that something like steak or roast isn't, you know, risk-free. One of the things that we've seen over the past 15 or 20 years has been the rise of needle or blade tenderized meat. And so, as Don said, you might have something that looks kind of like it's fully intact, but has had pathogens that are on the outside pushed inside. And ultimately, when it comes to meat and poultry, it's making sure that you're handling things and not spreading pathogens around when it's in the raw form, and then utilizing thermometers to understand what the endpoint temperature was of the food once it's cooked.
1: So the next thing is, years ago I realized that, and I think you actually talk about this, just because you got the chicken, for example, to 160 degrees doesn't mean you've killed off all the potential pathogens. I mean, there still could be quote-unquote poison in the chicken even if you get it up to a safe temperature.
2: Yeah, I mean, you know, Chris, what you're talking about is what Don and I talk about as heat-stable toxins. And typically, those toxins are formed when a cooked food is held at ambient temperature for longer than 4 hours. And that could be while it's cooling. Like, we have some really great examples of someone making a stew and putting, you know, gallons of hot liquid in a refrigerator. And it might take the middle of that pot, you know, 16 hours to drop below, you know, 140 degrees, right? And during that time frame, pathogens can secrete these toxins that even if you boiled that stew afterwards, you're not really going to do anything to take care of that toxin.
1: So if you roast chicken to 160, 65 and eat it right away, you're unlikely to have those toxins in the bird. It's just if there's a long period of time where it's in the danger zone later, the pathogens would be secreted.
2: You're exactly right. And some of the more like famous cases have been about like leftover rice. But yeah, same thing with you know, a wide variety of other foods where these pathogens may exist on the outside and they really aren't a problem until you cook them and trigger them and then leave them at room temperature for a long time.
1: There's a lot of back and forth about, should you rinse off a chicken in the sink? Well, you've heard this before.
2: People actually
1: get into fistfights about this. And some people say, don't do that because you're spreading the bacteria around. And I say, I don't really care. I'll rinse it off anyway. Rinse a chicken in the sink or not?
2: So we've done a bunch of research on this. We ask people to prepare foods like they would at home. They'll then, you know, rinse lettuce in the sink after they've rinsed chicken in it.
1: Well, that's, yeah.
2: Now, okay. But let me just say, the lettuce never touches the basin of the sink. Like, the lettuce literally is in a colander, but the force of the water bouncing off the basin of the sink can lead to contamination back into the lettuce. And we saw that in our study. We looked at like 400 plus people. 25% of the time that would happen. So for me, I've changed my message, which is gone from like, don't wash your chicken to, if you wash your chicken, clean and sanitize your sink afterwards before you do other food preparation around that sink.
1: Do people ever say, I wish I hadn't talked to those guys? Because now you're making me really nervous.
3: I think of our good friend Dean Cliver, who did a lot of research with cutting boards. But one of the things that Dean said that has always stuck with me is the risks of not eating still outweigh the risks of eating. So we have to eat. Let's just try to do it as safe as possible.
2: Yep.
1: So you've alluded to this, but I think it's something people don't understand, including myself. They're very different kinds of bacteria and contamination pathogens

0: some work differently than others, some are more dangerous. So could you explain that? Because I think everyone thinks, oh, it's just E. coli or whatever.
1: Yeah, so generally what you're talking about is something that we call in the business the dose response function. So in other words, what dose do you have to give somebody before they'll have a response? And so for organisms like pathogenic E. coli and Salmonella, the probability of illness from a single cell is like 1 in 200 or 1 in 300. If the numbers get higher, and again, bacteria grow exponentially, and right. So that 1 turns into 2, 4, 6, 8, 16, 32, you know,
0: is that
1: et cetera,
0: like every 20 minutes that happens? Yeah, or something?
1: It can be as fast as every 20 minutes, depending on the conditions right. And the microorganism. And if you get like Salmonella and E. coli up in the order of 1,000 or 10,000 or 100,000, odds are pretty good that you're going to get sick. And so different bacteria have different risks depending on the dose.
2: There's bacteria everywhere, right? Like it doesn't matter what the surface is, whether it's your cell phone or a desk or raw meat, there's going to be bacteria there. But the ones that we worry about are these pathogens. It's a small subsection of bacteria. But there's other microbes that can lead to spoilage. And I think in food safety, those things get conflated. You know, it's something smells off that could be spoilage and have nothing to do with a pathogen. And that's good and bad, right? Like sometimes you're not going to eat something because it smells bad, but you may eat something that smells just fine, but pathogens don't emit any real sensory changes. They don't taste bad. They don't smell bad.
0: But that was my next question. Explain to me the relationship you just were between smell and danger.
2: Yeah.
1: There is none, basically.
2: Yeah. Well, okay. So there is a correlation sometimes, but the absence of that smell doesn't tell you that there's an absence of pathogen. So that's the catch 22 in the smell test.
0: Okay, so I'm going to roast a chicken and I oil it and then I put my sticky little fingers in the box of salt. Is salt going to kill off bacteria? I don't have to worry about it. Or that was just a major faux pas.
1: I will say this is Chris. This is a good question. I think the short answer is everything will die in salt eventually. The key question becomes: is there anything else in with that salt? Like, are there chicken juices? Are there pieces of chicken skin? I don't know if anybody's. This is a great idea for a research project, Ben. I don't know if anybody's inoculated bacteria into salt to see how long it survives before you can't detect it anymore.
2: Well, Don, in breaking news, there's a paper that was published in 2022 that answered this question. Researchers
1: Ben.
2: Demonstrated that both Salmonella enterica and Listeria monocytogenes could survive on salt for several weeks after cross-contamination.
0: Oh,
2: from
0: Lord.
2: So, yeah. But okay. What are you doing with that salt afterwards? If you're using your salt box solely for things that are going to be cooked, I wouldn't worry about that at all.
0: No. But we put it on like salad and stuff. So
2: yeah, now I think
1: maybe don't do that.
2: Yeah.
0: So what's your best guess? Because a lot of this doesn't get reported. What's your best guess of the number of foodborne illnesses a year in the United States?
2: Historically, we've looked at somewhere around 50 million cases a year.
0: What?
2: Yep.
1: Remember, that's estimated cases.
2: It's really hard to like differentiate the burden on an individual basis. A mild stomach ache for you might be, for me, missing 3 days' work. But we'd see about 130,000 hospitalizations a year and 3,000 deaths.
0: So today, is fast food something you consider to be risky, or do you think at this point in time it's no more risky than anything else?
1: I would say, from having done work with a number of the big companies out there, they are very concerned with brand reputation. Just to name one particular brand, McDonald's is probably one of the safest things you can eat these days, but problems still happen. And we had a problem that was linked to the onions that were being put on quarter pounders that were served in McDonald's.
2: Right. Yeah, pathogens don't care whether it's fast food or a Michelin star restaurant. It's all about the practices. Small, big, independent, national chains. We've got outbreaks from all of them.
0: Well, I didn't used to consider vegetables risky. I always think about, hamburger or chicken or whatever. But you read about contamination of vegetables and lettuce all the time. Are vegetables as risky as anything else in the food chain?
2: They're probably the riskiest. Anything that's grown outside or produced outside can only get contaminated and worse as we go along. It's processing and cooking that can reduce those risks. And so if we look at fresh produce, I would put it as one of our riskiest categories.
0: So, okay, the final question, the dirty sponge question, which you get all the time. What do I do with my sponge? Do I worry about it? I throw it away every 2 days. I put it in the dishwasher. What do I do?
1: So realize that sponges are risky because they hold on to water, and water is what bacteria need to grow. Sponges can also accumulate food debris, and that now you've got food and water, and it's a bacterial paradise, right? And so one thing I would say is keep your sponges dry. Like, don't leave them sitting in the bottom of the sink. And then, yes, you can certainly load them in the automatic dishwasher. That works. Another tip is you can place them in a little bit of water and put them in the microwave. Just make sure that you use water when you put them in the microwave, because if you try to microwave a dry sponge, you might start a fire, which is certainly not a good thing.
0: Do you guys, when you walk in the kitchen, get really nervous? I mean, do you
2: no.
0: just like...
1: No.
0: No. You're absolutely intrepid in the kitchen?
2: Well, I mean, a couple of things, right? So... yeah, there might be millions of cases of foodborne illness every year, but there's billions of servings of food annually that people are consuming that are not making them sick.
0: Oh, that's a good point. Yeah,
2: I don't make a lot of decisions based on safety.
1: You don't order a rare burger when you go out.
2: I don't order a rare burger, but it's a handful of things, right? Like right.
0: Wait. Yeah. Hold on a second. I can't have my medium rare burger.
2: Well, you can do what you want.
1: Chris, eat what you want.
0: I know. I can die if I want. I get it. I know. Yeah, I mean, am I feeling lucky? But you think a rare or medium rare hamburger is an unacceptable risk eating out?
2: I would say that we all make our own risk decision.
0: But for you, you said you wouldn't eat a rare burger.
2: I wouldn't, because I don't know what the temperature rare is. And if you go to 100 restaurants across the U.S., you're going to get anything from like 100 degrees to 170 degrees. So I'm the worst on this one, where I'll go to a restaurant and I will order a burger to a specific temperature.
1: Chris, realize that Ben and I were expert witnesses on opposite sides of a food poisoning case.
0: Really?
1: And I will say that the restaurant that served the guy improperly prepared burgers, they lost.
0: Yeah. Wait, who was defending the restaurant? Which of you?
2: I was.
0: And what was your defense?
2: I mean, that some E. coli's can survive the cooking process. So even it's not a fail safe, right? It's all about risk reduction. And you know, we make risk decisions about our food all the time, right? Like, one of the foods that I avoid is raw oysters.
0: Really?
2: You don't have to avoid raw oysters, Chris. Yeah.
0: No, but I'm talking to safety experts and you're telling me you don't eat raw oysters. You obviously have a pool of data to suggest that's risky business.
2: Well, yes. But it outweighs that risk outweighs the benefit to me. Right? Like, you know, you'd rather eat a riskier burger because of the quality and the happiness that it provides you. Go for it.
0: Okay, so what is a risk you take in the culinary world you think is worth it personally because you get so much pleasure out of it?
2: Yeah, I mean, for me, one of the riskiest foods that I eat consistently is cilantro. And
0: Why is that risky?
2: Say that? Because we've had multiple outbreaks with it. It's one of the riskiest fresh herbs that we have.
0: Really?
2: Yeah, it's been the source of numerous salmonella outbreaks as E. coli and shigella outbreaks. And I don't like cooked cilantro. Like, I want cilantro in salsa. I want cilantro in guacamole. And so if I look at my risk calculation, cilantro is a food that I love, and it's probably the riskiest thing I eat.
0: So I get to have my burger with oysters, and you get to have your cilantro.
2: Yeah, and we can both be happy about it.
1: And wash it down with a glass of wine, because that's protective.
0: Well, yeah, there you go. Yeah, that's the best thing you've said of this entire interview. Don, Ben, I don't know if this has been life-changing, but it's close. So I don't know. I got to think about what you said, because I got to absorb all this and process it. It's been fabulous. Great conversation. I really loved having you guys on. Thank you.
1: Oh, thanks. We're here to help, Chris.
0: Yeah.
2: Thanks, Chris.
0: That was Ben Chapman and Don Schaffner, hosts of Food Safety Talk. Food poisoning has been around for, well, forever, but it wasn't until the 1860s that Louis Pasteur discovered that food spoiled due to invisible bacteria. Now, one of the major problems with foodborne illness was restaurants. They often reuse leftovers, that is, whatever was left on your plate, to make hash and stew the next day. In 1908, a lunchroom waiter wrote the following: "If you must eat meat in this hot weather, select anything but hash or a Brunswick stew. If you drink water at meals, make a private arrangement with your waiter. And if you must have buttered toast with your breakfast, please don't read this story." Now, my takeaway is that dining out in the 19th century America was pretty risky business, and it paid to tip your waiter. He might just save your life. You're listening to Milk Street Radio. Coming up, 250 years of American food innovation with Kim Severson.
3: 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Plus, we'll also get a Nick Drake tribute. We'll also hear from one half of Flight of the Conchords, Brett McKenzie. I'm Kurt Hosworth, your host. Join me for The Shuffle, Saturday at 4 on Public Radio 90. But I always meet her back.
0: I'm Christopher Kimball, and you're listening to Milk Street Radio. Right now, it's time for another call with my special guest co-host, Genevieve Taylor.
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5: Hey, this is Matt.
4: How can we help you today?
5: My wife is a pescatarian, and we would love to be able to grill fish more often. But I've always found it a little bit, I don't know if intimidating is the right word, but basically, you know, always worry about fish kind of falling through the grates. And so I end up just doing the, I guess the classic thing of using aluminum foil and either, you know, kind of grilling it on that or wrapping it in the aluminum foil, which has always struck me as kind of defeating the purpose of grilling in the first place. So we'd just love to get some advice from you on smart approaches to grilling fish.
0: This is the hardest thing to do by far on the grill. I think Genevieve would agree. First of all, I get the grate really hot. I make sure it's super clean. I oil the grate with tongs and some paper towels dipped in vegetable oil. But I start with the skin side up, and then I flip it, and then skin side down. The skin fuses to the grates. I mean, absolutely glued to them. And then when the fish is done, I take it off, so the skin is left on the grate where I want it. And the rest of it comes off with a very thin fish spatula. That's my experience. If I wanted crispy skin fish, besides using a fish basket and everything else, I would broil it, to be honest with you. I mean, I would do tuna on the grill, salmon on the grill, halibut on the grill, really meaty steak-like fish, because then you don't have a skin problem and, you know, it's like cooking a steak. But a delicate fish with the skin on, I'm turning this over to Genevieve.
5: Yeah.
4: I've got you here, Matt. I've got you here. So I wrote a whole book on fish cooking, fish barbecue, called Scorched. That involved a lot of disasters during the making of the of the cookbook. But fish, I came up with three golden rules for cooking fish on the barbecue. And the number one rule is fish, you need to get that skin super, super dry. So when I've got my fish home from the fishmongers, I would put it on a rack, on a tray, and slide it into the fridge uncovered, skin side up, to really dry out that skin overnight. That is like the number one golden rule for fish cooking. So a wet fish is guaranteed to stick 100%. And then number two is you need to create a tiny physical barrier between the fish and the grill surface. So the easiest way to do that is a little thin slick of oil all over the fish skin. So rub it in, don't leave any bare patches. And then onto that, I would put a fairly generous sprinkle of flaky sea salt, like Maldon salt, or I think kosher salt is what you guys use over here more, but that would be fine. And then the third rule is fish needs a very even and high heat. So this is the one time when I would spend time really preheating that grill surface so there was no hot spots and no cool spots. It needs to be very, very hot indeed, and also very clean. So when the fish goes onto the grill, it immediately kind of seals itself and makes a crispy skin. in the UK, and I'm sure you have them here as well, we have a thing that I know as like a vegetable grilling tray. It's basically like a stainless steel tray that has lots of kind of holes all over it. That actually was the best surface I found for cooking fish on. So I would use that because you just give yourself an extra layer of protection. You know, if everything's getting a little bit stuck and the fire's a bit hot and you're worried about burning your fish, you can just get in there with some gloves, some tongs, and lift the tray off in a fraction of a second rather than trying to unstick stuff on the actual grill bars. And you still get that beautiful crispy skin, you know. And with fillets of fish, I would only ever cook them on the skin side, you know, and then that gives you actually, yep. It gives you a whole top surface, like the flesh side, to flavour. So that's where I'd be adding kind of crumbs and herbs and, you know, flavourings on that top side.
0: My answer was the grill will take the skin off the fish, which I love. And your answer, Genevieve, was if you do it right, you actually get crispy skin.
4: Well, so. For me, the goal of barbecued fish is that amazing crispy skin. And if you nail it, it's one of the most delicious things, I think. And actually, the whole process of cooking fish on the barbecue for me is... Oh, it's just so nostalgic of sort of summer and holidays and, you know, being in the Mediterranean. And it's just one of the most satisfying things to barbecue.
5: Genevieve, that's really great. It looks like it's going to be a beautiful weekend. So this gives me a perfect opportunity to try it now.
4: Oh, nice. Yeah.
0: Matt, thanks for calling.
5: All right. Thank you both.
4: Thank you.
5: Take care.
0: You're listening to Milk Street Radio. Right now, it's time to check in with our friend, Kim Severson. Kim Severson, what's going on?
6: Chris Kimball. Well, what's going on is a little something called America's Birthday.
0: I've heard of that.
6: 250 years, I'm sure we've all heard a lot about it. My particular contribution has been a list of what I thought were the most significant food developments over the course of 250 years. Now, I came up with a list of 25, one for each decade, and I want to talk today about the four that I found the most significant or the most interesting.
0: I hope there's a Hostess Twinkie in here somewhere. I don't
6: know.
0: Come on.
6: In theory, the Twinkie is always so delicious, but then in reality, it never is. Okay, so number one on my list from the 1770s is the Johnny Cake, that beautiful little patty of ground hominy and water. And you'll see it on menus now evolved. The Johnny Cake is something like more like a regular corn pancake.
0: Right.
6: But back then, in the 1770s, the ability to mix corn and water and survive was essential to George Washington's army, particularly 1777, the Battle of Valley Forge. The Oneida Nation brought a bunch of corn to starving soldiers. It helped them. They lived. America got born. But it also, I think, speaks to the importance of Native American agriculture.
0: Right.
6: The idea of growing, you know, beans, squash, and corn, the three sisters, and how to process and use corn. All of these are things that the colonists learned from Native Americans. So I think the Johnny Cake really symbolizes a lot.
0: Yeah, I agree.
6: Well, let's now move into the 1800s. I picked the opening of a restaurant in San Francisco called the Canton. It was the first Chinese restaurant in America.
0: And what decade was this? When was this?
6: This was 1840s.
0: Okay.
6: And it, you know, was basically opened as a way to feed Chinese immigrants who had come to work during the gold rush. And it kind of marked the beginning of diaspora cooking that would evolve into Chinese American cuisine as we know it. And now you can find Chinese restaurants in every state. And actually, there's a statistic that you can find Chinese restaurants in 70% of all U.S. counties, which is remarkable.
0: Yeah, that is amazing. So the Johnny Cake, the Canton restaurant, which I did not know about, that's pretty interesting. What's number three on the
6: list? I want to give you a little quiz here. The 1940s, what do you think was the significant food item of the 1940s?
0: Well, it has to be related to World War II.
6: Okay.
0: Right?
6: You're
0: because
6: getting
0: warm. A lot of the foods post-war came out of the technology they used in serving the army, et cetera.
6: Mm-hmm.
0: I have no idea. But it's got to be war-related somehow.
6: It is war-related. You'll get some bonus points for that. I picked Cheetos as the most significant. I know.
0: Cheetos were around in the 40s?
6: Yes, they were.
0: Really?
6: Invented in the 1940s.
0: I didn't know it.
6: They came out of the military's need to feed World War II soldiers. So this is when instant coffee came on the scene, concentrating orange juice to help Navy sailors not get scurvy. The candy coatings on M&Ms so men in the infantry could enjoy chocolate without it melting. So all of these came during this period. But I thought the Cheetos was significant. Certainly the dehydrated cheese powder was a big thing, and the method to puff up the cornmeal and extrude the cornmeal dough. But I think the real impact is how we eat today. So if you look at what snack foods are in America, and you look at the, you just walk down the entire aisle in the grocery store dedicated to things like the Cheeto and the many, many, many flavors that you can get your snack chips in. I think it had a real lasting impact.
0: Yes, it did. I'm not sure if that's a good thing, but
6: no judgments.
0: But the extrusion technology, actually, you're right. That was really key because so many of those snack foods are based on that. Yeah.
6: Yep. All right. Now let's move into the 2020s. And this one, I really had a hard time landing on one thing. You know, is it biotech? Is it the fact that we can, you know, molecularly ferment dairy products and make cellular meat? You know, is gene splicing for fruits and vegetables? Is all this going to be the most significant thing? I don't know. I'm curious what you think is the biggest impact.
0: Well, it's not cellular meat, because that, I'm sorry, is the dumbest idea I ever heard in my life. And it's going to die a horrible death.
6: Don't hold back, Chris. Don't hold back.
0: It's just like eat meat or don't eat meat, but don't eat that.
6: Right.
0: I don't know. I think the biotech with plants is probably right up there. I would say, I mean, I don't know, Ozempic, because it is actually changing the way people eat in a big way.
6: Absolutely.
0: I mean, if you think about the snack food business, I think it's hurting, actually.
6: Yeah.
0: And so it could totally change what you see in the supermarket. So I don't know. I don't know what you think, but I think that's
6: a good call, and was very, very high on our list. The other thing we toyed with was this idea of going viral. Like, is going viral, you know, you can save restaurants. You know, one feta cheese recipe can cause a feta cheese shortage on the other side of the ocean. You know, it makes instant stars out of almost anybody. It can spark food trends that, you know, sweep the nation. So I don't know, going viral really is affecting how we eat, right?
0: I have a very strong opinion about that. Of course I do. I think the trend is going to be the death of viral. Because everybody in the world can post anything about their life on a daily basis and potentially go viral. So when everybody can go viral, then nobody's viral. So I don't know. Maybe that's the 2030s.
6: The death of viral.
0: It may take that long, but I think the death of viral, you heard it here first.
6: All right. Well, Chris Kimball, you have my vote.
0: Well, I'm just hopeful. I'm hopeful that there's the death of viral. So was there one thing, one decade, you came up with something that was unexpected in that list?
6: Well, I think the birth of home economics in the 1890s, which may not seem like, you know, it's not like the Piggly Wiggly, which, you know, in the 1910s, that's where the grocery checkout line was invented, right? Or it's not sliced bread or the joy of cooking. But the home economics, the notion that domestic work should be viewed as a profession and with scientific efficiency, and proper nutrition. And, you know, it's given a formal name at this conference in Lake Placid that was organized by women in academics and science and culinary arts. And the idea was the kitchen could be the first line of defense against disease and against social decay, right? So in the 1890s, I think the birth of home economics, it's a real sleeper.
0: Well, Fanny Farmer, you know, the Boston Cookbook was as much about health as it was about cooking. So I think that's a good call.
6: Yeah, it's a sleeper. I like it.
0: From Johnny Cake to Ozempic.
6: Right.
0: 250 years of American food and cooking. Kim, thank you so much. That's a great list. I look forward to the other 21. Thanks so much.
6: Always great to be on the show, Chris. And happy birthday, America.
0: That was Kim Severson, food correspondent at the New York Times. Special thanks to Genevieve Taylor. Her latest book is How to Barbecue, The Definitive Guide to Fire Cooking. I also want to thank Caroline Davis, who, as a radio producer, kept a steady hand on the wheel, including producing a few of my favorite episodes, The Legend of Stingy Jack and The Great Midwest Cheese Duel. 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
11: Today in the National Writer Series, T.J. Klune says if readers are expecting him to come out with more books just like the ones he's already published, they're going to be disappointed.
12: Now, are there a bunch of really great authors who can write the same story over and over and over again and do so? Yeah, sure. I would get bored, and you would know I would be getting bored. You guys would be able to tell that I'm bored. Man, I want to write a Western. I want to write a space opera. I want to write horror.
11: T.J. Klune is the author of the best-selling fantasy novel, The House in the Cerulean Sea. You can hear a conversation with T.J. Klune coming up on this edition of the National Writer Series from Interlochen Public Radio.

0: Live from NPR News in Washington, I'm Dave Mattingly. Defense Secretary Pete Hegseth says reports of sailors aboard the USS Abraham Lincoln suffering from low morale and worsening mental health during their extended deployment to the Middle East are being completely misrepresented. He says the Pentagon makes sure every ship and crew has everything needed to accomplish their mission. The Lincoln has gone more than 250 days without a port call, a record.
1: What they do in those high seas and those austere conditions with less port calls, it's incredible. I mean, Americans don't understand what it's like to do that. So as someone who's not been on a ship like that, but been on long deployments, I feel it. I want them home as soon as everybody else.
0: Hegseth was speaking to reporters in Panama. Family members of sailors aboard the Lincoln recently raised their concerns to the Navy. U.S. Central Command issued a statement referring to false claims being made about conditions aboard the carrier. Israeli settlers continue to threaten several Palestinian homes on a rocky hilltop in the West Bank. NPR's Frank Langfitt says one house is owned by a Palestinian American who lives in Ohio.
2: Luai Reedy lives in Toledo, where he watched the settler attacks in real time on his house's security cameras in the West Bank. Reedy says on Sunday, settlers surrounded his home where his brother Kusai lives. They cut off food supplies as well as water and electricity. Reedy says the Israeli military isn't doing enough.
3: They're not arresting the settlers. Actually, they came on Sunday, they celebrated with the settlers. We captured this on video. They walked into the tent and they start chilling and hanging out with the settlers, and then they conducted a prayer with the settlers.
2: The Israeli military told local media it was dismantling two settler outposts and was sending a battalion to the area. U.S. Ambassador to Israel Mike Huckabee called the settlers terrorists. Frank Langfitt, NPR News, Tel Aviv.
0: The Centers for Disease Control and Prevention says the number of cases of cyclosporiasis across the U.S. has reached nearly 14,000. NPR's Yuki Noguchi says another 10,000 cases are suspected by officials at the CDC.
4: This year's cyclosporiasis outbreak busts past prior records. Susan Main says that's in part because of the Trump administration's staff cuts across health agencies last year. Main headed the Food and Drug Administration's Food Safety Division until 3 years ago.
5: I think that has really pushed us into a new level of vulnerability in terms of our food safety system.
4: She says key FDA staff coordinating international outbreak response were cut, though the FDA says it continues to work with foreign partners. Federal funding and staff working on cyclospora research at the CDC were also cut. Yuki Noguchi, NPR News.
0: This is NPR News from Washington. Washington and Oregon continue to be the states reporting the most large wildfires in the U.S. Crews are battling more than three dozen large fires in those two states. Jenny Kinsey with the Mountain West News Bureau has more.
6: Destructive fires in eastern Washington claimed hundreds of homes. In the Reno area, a fast-moving blaze has prompted mass evacuations. Now, firefighters are striving to prevent the same in Santa Fe, a city known for its arts markets and rich history. At the moment, the biggest concern for residents is smoke. Charles Kuniyoshi is a Forest Service spokesperson.
7: It is recommended to keep your windows closed. And then if you don't need to go outside for any type of activities, you know, try to stay indoors.
6: Health officials say smoke from fires can be dangerous, especially for people with chronic health conditions, the elderly and young children. The Santa Fe Opera canceled some performances because of the conditions. For NPR News, I'm Jenny Kinsey in Albuquerque.
0: U.S. Park Police are trying to figure out who was responsible for vandalizing the World War II memorial on the National Mall in Washington, D.C. In a statement, the Interior Department calls the red graffiti and the white soapy bubbles in a fountain near the Atlantic Arch a disgusting act. Clean hands, dirty money was the message painted on the memorial. The Veterans of Foreign Wars calls the vandalism an act of profound disrespect. Wall Street futures are mostly lower this morning. I'm Dave Mattingly, NPR News in Washington.
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9: Welcome to the National Writer Series from Interlochen Public Radio. I'm your host, Doug Stanton. T.J. Klune writes in a variety of styles, but he's best known for his fantasy and romantic fiction featuring gay and LGBTQ plus characters. His novel, The House in the Cerulean Sea, became a bestseller, and his next book, We Burned So Bright, comes out in April of 2026. TJ spoke with author and creative writing instructor at Interlochen Arts Academy, Brittany Cavallaro, at the City Opera House in Traverse City in February of 2026. Brittany asked TJ to explain what The House in the Cerulean Sea is about.
10: It is a book about a blobby sunshine boy named Chauncey and the Antichrist. And a middle manager bureaucrat who really should have quit his job a long time ago until he desperately goes on the one assignment that he needs to find love and family. And also there's still Chauncey.

0: here because I love
1: her. Chauncey. Chauncey's your favorite. Right?
0: Oh, hands down, my absolute favorite.
1: Why is Chauncey your favorite?
0: Because Chauncey is a perpetual ball of sunshine who doesn't let the weight of the world take him down. He knows that there are serious issues going on. He knows that he is unorthodox in appearance, and yet he wants to do what he wants to do, which is become a bellhop. And you know what? I freaking love that for him. So
1: the best bellhop in the world.
0: The best bellhop in the world. He absolutely is. And maybe later you can convince me to tell a kind of a secret idea that I have. You know,
1: really?
0: I'm going to do it now.
1: Will you do it on the stage?
0: So you know how there's the house in the Cerulean Sea? And you know how there's somewhere beyond the sea? And you know how there's going to be a third book, right? Yeah. I haven't written it yet. I can tell you it will be about Lucy, but wouldn't it be cool if there was like a series of graphic novels that I wrote that would be like Chauncey as the owner, operator, bellhop, concierge of his own hotel? There would be six of the books, because each one would have a different one of his brothers or sisters coming in to the hotel. Why? Because not only is Chauncey the bellhop, concierge, and owner, he also solves inconsequential mysteries that happen at his hotel. Like, who stole the flatware? And he has to take off his bellhop cap and put on a Sherlock Holmes kind of hat and go out and solve the mystery. And each one is like, oh, now we're going to solve this mystery with David, or now we're going to solve this mystery with Theodore. I have that idea in my head.
1: Is it an idea? Is this a hypothetical?
0: This is a hypothetical, because I know for a fact that the third and final book is going to be the last.
1: Okay.
0: Because I want to get out while the getting's good. Yeah. But I know the story that I want to tell, and I know how I want it to end. And sometimes I think it can be very hard for an author to know when a story should be over, which is why sometimes you'll see series that keep going on and on and on and will never be finished, George R.R. Martin. So I want to get in while I can still tell the story I want to tell, and then get out and say goodbye to those characters. Because Chauncey has been in my head for like 6-7 years now talking to me, and that's getting kind of annoying.
1: So this is going to be an exorcism, is
0: yeah,
1: what you're
0: saying. Yeah, that's what it's going to be. And it just happens to involve Lucy. So that's wonderful, yeah.
1: I love it. Well, how do you know when it's time to get out of a series?
0: Because I've written too many of them. I know when it's over. Like, for example, with standalone books, I know they're over when they're done, because the characters are quiet after that. Like, I know there'll never be a sequel to Under the Whispering Door. There'll never be a sequel to In the Lives of Puppets, because I told the stories I want to tell. But by the time I was finished writing, or even partway through writing Somewhere Beyond the Sea, something stuck out to me, and that thought was, what would it be like if the Antichrist went through puberty? And so now I want to find out.
1: I'm so scared of the answer to that question.
0: The book is going to take place 5 years later, and it'll be about a 12-year-old Lucy.
1: I love it.
0: Yeah.
1: Did you know when you were writing The House on the Cerulean Sea that there was going to be a second book?
0: No.
1: So what was it like going back then?
0: Well, because I wrote The House in the Cerulean Sea, Under the Whispering Door, and In the Lives of Puppets, back to back to back, all before The House in the Cerulean Sea came out. So I wrote those three books between 2018 and March of 2020. I wrote all three of those. They were all going to be standalones, because I was so tired of writing sequels. What was the point? Why can't we just have a story and have it be one and done? And apparently I'm a liar and a fat mouth for that one. But what happened was, I remembered at the very end of The House in the Cerulean Sea, Arthur has a moment where he's called to testify about him being under the purview of the Department in Charge of Magical Youth. And then a funny thing happened. In the summer of 2022 and on into 2023, something happened here in the United States. Our government convened to allow trans people to testify about their lived experience, to allow parents and guardians of trans youth to come in and testify about their experience, to have gender-affirming medical professionals come in and provide their expertise, because, you know, the trans issue is now the issue of the day. So what these people did not know when they went to go and testify was that it was an ambush, that essentially our government, the people that we voted and put into office, their constituents, who they were called to testify, they basically questioned them on their bodies, on their minds, on their rights to exist. They accused the parents and guardians of trans youth of indoctrinating them, of transing them, because that's apparently how they think it works. They accused the medical professionals of not knowing science and medicine, basically saying that we know more than you, even though you went to school for like 30 years to do what you do. And I remember being so completely gobsmacked, but also like inordinately outraged, because how dare you? And I kept thinking, what would happen if Arthur got ambushed at a hearing, at a moment like that when he goes there to speak his truth? So what did I do? I started researching again. And how part of that research involved me speaking to some of the people that actually went and testified. I spoke to some the trans people. I spoke to the parents and guardians of trans youth. I asked them a whole bunch of different questions, every single one of them. But then I asked them one question in particular that was the same across the board. If you knew what was coming, if you knew the result, if you knew that these politicians who are supposed to represent us were going to be cruel when you went up there like they were, would you do it all over again? Every single one of them said yes. Why? Because they got to speak their truth, regardless of how it was received, regardless of how those cis white politicians reacted. They were still able to go and speak their truth in front of the United States government, and no one, absolutely no one, can take that away from them. And I think that there is something so vitally powerful about speaking your truth, about being who you are, being open and upfront with who you are, and essentially telling bigots to the face, you don't get to decide my joy. You don't get to decide my happiness. And that's why I wrote the sequel, because I am so sick and tired of so many people telling others how to live. What does what a trans person does in New York City have anything to do with some random dude living in Georgia? What does that have to do with anything? What do any queer people have to do with straight people's happiness? We're not responsible for you, so why are you coming after us? Why are people in power particularly going after the trans community, one of the most marginalized communities in the world, one of the groups that have the highest suicide rates out of any marginalized group, and we're letting people punch down on them? No, man, that's not how we play. That is not how we do. We want to fight back. We will. I remember, and some of you, a lot of you probably remember, the whole idea of when they go low, we go high. You know what happens now? When they go low, we get down with them in the dirt and put our boot on their neck until they stop moving. That is what we should do with people like that, because we are powerful, we are here, and we will always be here. And if you have a problem with that, I don't care. I'm sorry, I'm mad. I told her backstage, if I get going on rants, you can jump in and stop me if you want.
1: We started out with a rant.
0: Also, just quick, just in case anybody was wondering, my job, I love being able to talk about books and I love being able to talk about storytelling and stuff like that. But if I only use my platform to just tell stories, I'm doing it wrong. I have to speak up for my community. I have to speak up for my people. And to that end, you will never hear me speak a bad word about another author. I don't care who they are. Except if you're J.K. Rowling, you can die mad about it. That's all I care about.
1: Well, you and I were talking about this a little bit earlier, and I think that kind of brings us back around to this question, thinking about Linus and the House on the Cerulean Sea and how over the course of the book, he has to unlearn the version of himself that was, you know, rewarded for being quiet or mm-hmm. compliant or acceptable. Was that something you had to do?
0: Yeah, look, I grew up in the 80s and 90s in rural poor Oregon with people who did not like me or even love me. I was the kid who got made fun of for reading and writing, my love of reading and writing, not by peers, but by my parents. I was the kid who would be under his blanket at 10 o'clock at night, the cliche, reading with a flashlight while everybody else was asleep, because I knew if I got caught, it was something that would be taken away from me. So like a lot of people my age, or when I came out 18, I kind of came out with a chip on my shoulder. I came out with a, screw you if you don't like me. I came out with the street preachers who were standing at pride parades yelling at us that we're all going to hell. Those are the kind of people we get in the faces of. Those are the kind of people we push back. I learned in Tucson, Arizona, specifically where I came of age, That pride started in Tucson, Arizona in the 1970s after a queer man was murdered outside of a gay bar by a group of four teenagers, and all four teenagers got 6 months of probation for the murder. That's how pride started in Tucson, Arizona, because we came together, or my community came together to say no, to say we're not going to be like this. I've never understood why the idea of queer joy and queer happiness causes so much pain to other people who should not even be worried about that. Like, worry about other things like fixing your teeth or hair or whatever. I don't know. But stop going after people who have done nothing to deserve it. Stop going after people who don't. And that is Linus. I was told growing up, you're better seen, not heard. You're too loud. You won't never shut up. Report cards all said the same thing. Can't sit still. Can't stop talking. Can't blah, blah, blah. And it felt like for my entire childhood, like so many people were trying to contain me or to not let me be who I was. Thankfully, they failed like crazy. Like, for instance, y'all know my last name is Clune. I was born with the last name Irwin. My real father's last name was Irwin. He died when I was 5 years old. My mother remarried less than a year later to a man named John Clune. Clune adopted me and my sister, giving us the last name Clune. This family was filled with racists, homophobes, misogynists, all the kind of bigotry that you can imagine. Some of the cruelest people you will ever meet were in this family, and now I was a part of. All anybody knows about the name Clune now is that I made it gay as f***. So it may have taken time, but I got my revenge. I got revenge, man.
1: A Trojan horse.
0: Yeah, for real, that's what it is. Like, I've said this, some of you have, you've heard me speak today, you've heard me say this, the best revenge a queer person can have is to live happily and to live successfully in spite of and to spite the people that try to bring us down. Absolutely. Some people may say that sounds a little militant, but you know what? If your happiness was in jeopardy just for who you were, wouldn't you be fighting back about it?
1: Yeah.
0: I think most people would. So if you can't leave us alone, man, you better be in for it, because queer people, we do not mess around.
1: Well, I'm thinking about Kid TJ, and I'm thinking about your love for sci-fi and fantasy.
0: Yeah.
1: Can you talk about how you got into it?
0: So there was a little TV show called X-Files that
1: came out when
0: I was a kid.
1: Are you serious?
0: And that messed up my sexuality in very weird ways. Like, hi, Fox Mulder. Hello. And hello, Dana Scully, maybe? And that did things to me. It's also the same way that I say from the comic books, Wolverine made me gay when I was a kid, because how can you not want a short, little, muscular, hairy man with knives for hands, you know?
1: I know.
0: But I remember not being told I couldn't watch the X-Files because I was like 11 years old. I was already reading Stephen King at that point, like most people in the 70s and 80s did at that age in the 90s. But I was told I couldn't watch it because it was too adult. So we did the thing where you would tape a TV. You get a VHS tape, you put it in, and it'd record it while it was on. I would watch it in secret. And it got to the point, and I'm going to admit this out loud, and I feel no shame for it whatsoever. If you've read my young adult series, The Extraordinaries, you would know that in that book, is fan fiction. Fan fiction written from the point of view of a 16-year-old who is writing fan fiction about the superheroes that protect his city. Very, very vaguely disguised self-insert fan fiction. When I was writing that book, I wanted to capture what it felt like being a 16-year-old writing fan fiction. I didn't want it to read like I was talking down or making fun of 16-year-olds. So I plagiarized my Walter Skinner, Fox Mulder fan fiction that I wrote when I was 13 years old. I was a weird and horny 13-year-old with some very extreme daddy issues. And so when you read in The Extraordinaries, you'll read lines like, Shadow Stark growled seductively in Nick's fan fiction. They used to be Walter Skinner growling seductively
1: Ooh.
0: At Fox. Yeah.
1: So we actually should talk later because I wrote so much X-Files fan fiction
0: on
1: the Usenet forums.
0: Oh, my God.
1: So we should trade usernames, but not publicly.
0: Yeah, no.
1: I have students
0: because
1: in the audience.
0: I already have sent a lot of people on a mission, because when I was writing the Extraordinary series, I was looking a lot at Archive of Our Own, AO3, And because I was like mimicking, I wanted to like mimic some of the, like how it looks, how it's written out. So I decided, why can't I put a piece of fan fiction up on Archive of Our Own? So anonymously, I wrote a piece of Poe and Finn fan fiction from Star Wars, a one shot, put it online. It got weirdly popular on that website, but no one has been able to figure out that it's me yet. So if you want to go read through the entire Poe and Finn slash fiction on Archive of Our Own, you may find a TJ Klune original on there.
1: I love this.
0: Yes.
1: Have you kept the same username all these years, or have you been changing it up?
0: No, it's the same one. The same one
1: that
0: I got.
1: Deep digital footprint.
0: Like, this was like in 2018, 2019, and you had to be invited to be able to have an account on Archive of Our Own. Like, that's how it used to be. And so I got an invitation. I was like, I'm never going to use this, but look at me now. I'm a fan fiction daddy. It's how I do.
1: I love it. One of my secret favorite things is being in the green room at a writer's festival. Mm-hmm. When everybody starts talking about what they wrote fan fiction for in their early teens and comparing their usernames.
0: Yeah,
1: there's some really good ones out there.
0: Oh, I'm not going to tell mine. This is a very big secret. But what I hate, and some of you even in this room might even be doing that turning up your nose at fan fiction kind of thing, the literati who thinks fan fiction is anything good. I will tell you what, man, I've read some really crappy traditionally published books, and I've read some fan fiction that the writing was some of the best I've ever read, and it made me cry. So you know what? Don't turn your nose up at that. Find something you love, and then read the same kind of story over and over and over and over again on your fan fiction.
1: Well, and I feel like, too, it's a safe place to cut your chops as a young writer, borrowing other people's characters, other people's
0: scenarios.
1: You don't
0: have to worry about world building because you already have you can focus things on like dialogue and characterization, but also it is a place for queer people who never get to see themselves in canon being able to reshape canon and write it for themselves. So it's a great place for queer writers. It's a great place for burgeoning writers. And it's a great place for people who just want to read about, I don't know, Supernatural for the 800 millionth time.
1: I love this. I love this so much. Well, okay, since we're sort of in the nerdy corner of it all, you and I have been talking all day about our favorite video games.
0: Absolutely,
1: and about,
0: because I'm a geek. I have a Zelda tattoo right there.
1: Yes. I love it.
0: I have the Master Sword right here on my back because I'm that big of a nerd. Yeah.
1: So I guess my question is, as someone who plays a lot of RPGs and enjoys being in that kind of immersive world building, do you feel like that influences your fiction at all?
0: I do, because I really... I really, really, really want to write a JRPG where it's like a bunch of weird people coming together, and then they have to go to the desert location. Then they have to go to the ice location. Then they have to go to the lava location. And they all have to do that. And then there will be like some weird mini game in the middle of the book. Oh, my God, I'm getting ideas right now. Like, what if we could make it like a choose-your-own-adventure kind of thing in the book? And... oh, no, ideas. Can you all go home so I can sit and write about some?
1: You guys can all say that you were there when, 5 years from now, when we're all reading this.
0: Choose your own adventure book? That's like, oh, my God. Oh,
1: it's brilliant.
0: You choose this one. Okay, turn to page 80 if you want to be gay. Turn to page 81 if you want to be bisexual.
1: Okay, but going back to it, thinking about RPGs and world building, that kind of like 160-hour completionist experience, how does that influence your novel writing?
0: It goes to the point of where I am plotting out the story to a ridiculous degree, to the point of where it's probably a little obscene. Like, I've spoken publicly about how the outline for The House in the Cerulean Sea and... Somewhere Beyond the Sea are about 100,000 words, just the outlines.
1: The outlines?
0: The outlines, yeah.
1: What does it look like?
0: tragedy in Word doc form. It's filled with stuff that'll go in the book, but probably a good quarter of it is not for them, it's for me. It's for me to know the characters. It's for me to know what Linus's favorite food is, when his birthday is, what does he have bad dreams about, what does he fret about on a small scale. All these little things, these little human moments that'll add up that don't necessarily need to go into the book because it's extraneous, but it's there for me. And that's what I do. I plot out things to a ridiculous measure before I actually sit down to write, because when I sit down to write, I don't want to stop. I want to be able to start on page one and then write all the way through without having to do more research or anything like that. That's why my research side of things takes me 6 months to a year. And then when I actually sit down to write the book, I typically can be done in like 3 months with the book because

0: Support for Public Radio 90's streaming services comes from the Marquette Food Co-op, a community-owned natural and organic grocery store with fresh baked goods from Marquette Baking Company in Marquette.
1: Which, by the way, did you know that she was based on J.K. Rowling? Look at her name. Janine Rauter. Her original name was Janine Kittredge Rauter. But my editor was like, that's too on the nose. And I was like, okay, fine. And he has that. And my editor, doing her due diligence, like she does, she always double checks everything. She goes, yeah, I don't know if that's true. So I went to look it up. And did you know that there's a 1 in a trillion chance that a black hole could find its way to our galaxy? And I said, so there's a chance? And so I immediately started researching everything I could about black holes and dark matter and empty space. And the thing that fascinates me the most is that we have no frickin' idea what goes on out in space. we have literally no idea about what the blackness is between the stars. We know it's matter, but we don't know what it is. We don't have an idea of what it can do. We have all of these, you know, you've seen the post-apocalyptic or the apocalyptic movies where like an asteroid is coming in to destroy everything, and then Bruce Willis is like, no, I'm not going to let that happen.
2: It's always Bruce Willis.
1: And then you have like animal crackers being played on your tummy and stuff like that. I get fascinated by that. And so what I started learning, I started researching more and more and more into the black hole side of things, and it led me to a very, very startling realization. I'm still not very good at math. And it makes me upset. The reason it makes me upset is I wish I actively could be better at math, because math explains everything. Math explains the building blocks of the universe. The universal language, if we were ever to find an intelligent species outside of Earth, that is, chances are we'd speak to them through math. And I just find that absolutely fascinating that a bunch of math nerds hold the key to the universe, and I just can't do anything about it.
2: But you wrote a novel about it.
1: Yeah, I did. And it comes out in April, and you better all read it, because it's really good. And it's really short. And it's about two older queer men who've been together for 40 years. How often do we get to see stuff like that in media? Never. Not really.
2: Do you tend to write longer drafts and cut things down? Do you...
1: Longer drafts is... yeah, that's what my editor would call it, because she calls it my love affair with every word in the English language. Which, fair, but with We Burn So Bright, I made a conscious decision to make it a short novel. A lot of people who aren't in the writing space don't really understand it is so much harder to write a short story or novella than it is to write a full-length novel. Like, I could, like I said, I could put out a novel, I could write a novel in 3 months, and it would be fine. But when you're writing something shorter, at least for me, that's really hard. That is really difficult to do. There are some authors who just write in the medium of short work. There are some who do just longer work. There's some who can do both equally well, and that just blows my mind. But in going into We Burn So Bright, I very consciously told myself, I don't want to strip down my writing, but I want to explore a way that I have not told stories before. And it is, I'm very much a visual writer. I'm very scenic. I'm very cinematic. I love being able for people to feel and hear and sense and smell everything that's going on in the scene. With this, I wanted to read not quite like a diary, but almost like this is what would happen between this small little story on this side of a very much larger thing that's going on in the background. Like, I had a choice at the beginning. I could have gone one direction or the other. I could have gone one direction I was considering was it'd be a huge novel following a whole bunch of different people reacting to the same thing, or I could do the short novel. And the reason I went with short is, one, to challenge myself as a writer, and two, because if I'd gone longer, the weight, I think, of the grief and the sadness and everything would have collapsed the story. It would have made it too oppressive for me to even want to write, much less get through, because I don't write just about darkness. I want there to be light in that darkness too. So when I'm telling you that this book about the end of the world is hopeful, it's weird that I say that, but it actually kind of is.

0: It is, it reminded me, and the reason that this book exists is because of the pandemic. I don't know, the words COVID-19 and pandemic are not mentioned in the book at all, but I don't know that it could have been written without it, because I saw what that did to so many people. It broke a lot of people. It really did. It broke a lot of people, and some of whom, maybe a lot of whom, have not recovered since. I think it broke our country, the fact that 1 million people died here and that we have not reconciled with that fact. We just moved on, like everything is these days. We moved on and on and on. But I remember thinking to myself when I was tinkering with this story, this idea for the story, we saw what people, how people reacted on a global scale with that, with the pandemic. How would people react when the world will be ending in a certain time? What would the masks of humanity look like? Would there be people who are saying, oh, it's all lies, this is not going to happen, it's a conspiracy theory, everybody's going to be fine, most likely? Would there be people who would want to harm and hurt others, most likely? Would there be people who'd want to take advantage of the situation, most likely? And would there be a bunch of regular people who are just trying to get by and hope for the best and keep their family safe and keep their people together? Yeah, I think that would be the case. So I wanted to explore all of that in a short novel. And it sounds like there's so much in this book, but it is 163 pages. And each and every single word, I don't think I've ever been more careful choosing words to go into a book before. Like every single word in that book, even through editing, was placed with a very specific intention. Space is meant to be that way. And I don't know if it's good or not. Some people who've read it say it's good, and so I'm hoping that it is. You guys can decide that. But it was one of the hardest things I've had to write, just given the style and how short it was.
1: Well, it sounds like there's a real intimacy to a story like that that could feel so huge.
0: Mm-hmm. I'm really, really, really into the idea that the smallest things can sometimes tell the biggest stories. And I love how, you know, I don't necessarily need like a chosen one. I don't need like this big, amazing thing that's going to happen. I love small stories about regular people, people who look like you and me, people who are trying to get through their lives as best as they possibly can. And what do you do when you deal with something that humongous? How can you reconcile something like that with everything that you've known about your life and up to that point? And I find it fascinating. I am completely and utterly enamored by humanity. I don't like people. People suck. But humanity gave us books and music and art and dancing and all of these really cool things. So of course I'd want to see how humanity would be in a situation like that. I'm really excited for you all to read that book, because I think it shows a different side, especially if you've only read my newer stuff. I think it shows a different side of my writing. And if it sounds like I'm going to emotionally and mentally destroy you, yeah, okay, fair. But in January 2027, I'm releasing another book that's like a makeup present for all of you in that regard, because it's the point of view of a dog. So you're welcome.
1: Yeah. Nothing bad happens to the dog.
0: The first line of the book is a promise the dog does not die in this.
1: That's what the people want. It's what the people need.
0: It is. Because I will never forgive Will Smith and I Am Legend. If you've seen I Am Legend, you know what I'm talking about in that. Imagine me, a person who is like completely just a dork about dogs, going into that movie going, oh, it's going to be about a zombies in a post-apocalypse. And then he has to strangle his dog? And they do it on screen? And I was like, nope. So if any of you have those same kind of feelings that I do, may I suggest the website doesthedogdie.com, which is the best website, because it'll tell you any movie, book, video game, TV show, if the dog dies in it or not.
1: You've changed my life.
0: I have.
1: You have.
0: That's why I get to avoid crap like Marley and me. Screw that dog. Screw that story. I don't need to see that.
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4: You're listening to the National Writer Series from Interlochen Public Radio. I'm Doug Stanton, a co-founder of the year-long book festival held in the City Opera House in Traverse City, Michigan. Now back to Brittany Cavallaro's conversation with T.J. Klune.
1: Did you write these two books one after the other? Do you feel like sometimes a book can be an emotional reaction to the one that you've written before it?
0: Funnily enough, the dog book, which, by the way, is dedicated to my dog and to Britney Spears because the title is from a Britney Spears song. It's called The Stars Look Like Home. It's from her song Alien. It's not a very great song, but it's okay. I wrote that in 2021. Yeah, I wrote that book in 2021. And the reason it's not coming out until January of 2027, it was supposed to come out in 2024. And then me with my hubris was like, no, that's right before the big election in the United States. So let's put Somewhere Beyond the Sea in that spot instead, because I have something to say, and put that out. And then Trump got elected. My bad. And the other book, though, it was going to come out in 2025. But then in 2025, my publisher came to me and said, in 2027, we're going to be launching a new imprint, and we would like your title to be the launch title for that imprint. And they just got announced last week. Wildthorn is the new imprint from my publisher. It got announced in People magazine, which I was in, which should never happen. That's weird. Celebrities, they're just like us. I get to be the launch title for this new imprint, because Tor has like Bramble, which does their romance. It has Nightfire that does their horror. And now it has Wildthorn, which does their, my dog book. I don't know what Wildthorn does, but they're doing the dog book. And I'm very, very excited about that.
1: Congratulations. That's awesome.
0: It's very cool. But that book is my apology to all of you after We Burn So Bright. So
1: do you feel like, well, I mean, we were talking about this earlier, how many books you've written, how long your career has spanned.
0: Yeah.
1: Do you feel like there's been an emotional shift over the course of your books? Like, can you kind of track a difference in the kind of stories you were telling maybe 15 years ago from the ones you're interested in telling now?
0: Yeah, my very first book was a contemporary family dramedy about a pair of brothers and the family that they've created around them. And then I made a hard right turn with my second book into like this weird big science fiction thing that nobody read because it was awful. I have always been happy in science fiction and fantasy reading wise. That's what I grew up reading. I grew up reading that and horror. And I have always felt more at home in science fiction and fantasy. I can't imagine myself going back to writing like a contemporary kind of story anymore, because when you're writing contemporary fiction, it doesn't matter if it's romance, it doesn't matter if it's literary fiction, you have to deal with the real world. You have to put real world things in it. And I would like to be as far away from the real world most times as possible. So I see a shift in my writing. I honestly think it happened between, I started in 2011, and I think I consider my first era to be before I signed with Macmillan and Tor in 2018, and then I'm in the middle of that era. But I think that era is coming to an end, not because I'm not going to continue to publish books or be with Tor and Macmillan, I am, but because I am ready to do different things. I'm ready, like We Burn So Bright is my attempt at showing you that I can do something different, that I want to be something different. Look, I'm so, so eternally grateful for the success my books have received. But if I have to hear the word cozy one more time, I'm going to lose my freaking mind. And I get it when you did that with The House in the Shrilling Sea. Absolutely. I kind of got it when you did that with Under the Whispering Door. And then when some people tried to do that with In the Lives of Puppets, which dealt with the genocide of the entire human race, I was like, are you okay? That's cozy to you? Okay.
1: Does it feel like a limiting term?
0: It does. It feels like I'm getting put into boxes that that sometimes people want me to write the same thing over and over and over and over again just so they can get the same exact feeling that they had, even though that will never happen. I can't give you the same feeling that you had when you first read The House in the Cerulean Sea, nor do I want to. I don't want to repeat myself. I want to be able to give people new feelings and new experiences with the stories that I tell. Now, are there a bunch of really great authors who can write the same story over and over and over again and do so? Yeah, sure. I would get bored and you would know I would be getting bored. You guys would be able to tell that I'm bored in my books and in what I'm writing. So I want to, I want to write a Western. I want to write a space opera. I want to write horror. As a matter of fact, I am going to be writing horror at some point in the very near future. I want to do all these different things. I just, when you are using terms like, oh, he's a cozy author. Well, okay, but what about all this other stuff that I've done that is not The House in the Cerulean Sea, you know? And it sounds like I'm, you know, oh no, he's, how poor TJ. His life is so hard. I know, but I think of it like this. I like to challenge myself. And who's going to challenge me in the job that I have where I'm essentially my own boss? Me. So I have to continue to do that. I can't rest on my laurels. I can't write the same book again and again and again. I have to keep trying new things because if I don't, I won't be having fun and I won't be wanting to do what I do.
1: Is this part of the reason you think you've moved to standalone novels after writing series before?
0: Oh God, I'm so sick of sequels. Like, look, I will not write anything I don't want to write. I have never, ever, ever written something just because one thing was popular and I wanted to keep on cashing in on that. The reason I want to write Lucy's story is because I have this story in my head and I know what it's going to look like and I maybe have already written the first 40,000 words of it. And I know exactly where it's going to go. I know exactly how it's going to end. It's just the middle parts to get me there. But after that book, whenever that comes out, will probably be the last sequel that I write for a very long time because I have so many ideas that I can get to and I don't have another 100 years to get through them. So I might as well try to get through them while I can and while the iron's hot, while my publisher is basically saying, yeah, we'll publish whatever you write. You sure about that? Because I can get a little weird and then I'm going to do it and see what they do.
1: Are you oftentimes working on more than one project at a time? Do you find yourself totally committed to one idea until it's done? What does that look like for you?
0: One idea until it's done. I can't, like, there's people who can write on more than one thing at a time. There's people who can read more than one book at a time. That's wild. I can't do that. My ADHD gets in the way, and it's just not how I operate. The most I'll do at the same time is be writing in one book and then maybe be in edits for another book. But even then, I would rather just focus on the edits until they're done and then go back to the writing side of things. I like having my focus be on one thing because another part of my ADHD is hyperfixation. So when I'm interested in something, that means that's all I'm going to be thinking about. And thankfully, I'm interested in writing because that's all I want to do and that's all I think about.
1: So what does a drafting day look like for you then when you are in the thick of it and you're trying to get it down all down on the page?
0: I am up at 6:30 in the morning, 6:45, and I'm usually seated at my desk until 7, and then I'll write until I feel like stopping. And some days that's an hour. Some days it's 7 hours. Some days I'll write 500 words and they're all good. Some days I'll write 5,000 words and it's every single one of them is terrible. I want to get through the story, get from point A to point B to point Z at the very end, and then go back and, like, first drafts of my books are scary, okay? Because there'll be notes, like, in the margins that I've left for myself going, well, this idea didn't pan out, so cut all of this out. Or, you remember how you wanted to write a sex scene, but then when you got to, you're like, this is boring. Well, now you have to go back and write the sex scene in here. Or you can... something that I try to do now is, and I've talked about this earlier, but I don't focus on word count. I don't focus on how many words I'm writing per day. I used to do that when I first started writing full-time back in 2016. I thought to myself that I needed to write 5,000 words a day in order to be a writer. That's stupid. And now some days I'll write very little. Some days I'll write quite a lot. And then I usually give myself the afternoon and evenings off to recover and to rethink and to plan what's coming next. And then every Friday is the day that I go through and review what I'd written during the week.
1: So do you revise as you go?
0: Yeah, I try to. Not extensively. I just try to make sure there's cohesion as I'm going along, because sometimes, this may surprise you with how many tangents I'm going off on tonight, but sometimes I do that in my writing too. And I wonder, who is this character and how did I get here?
1: What is this handbasket and where are we going? Oh, I love it. Okay, I'm looking at my questions because we've been bouncing wonderfully all over the place. Well, I do have a question, which is, how do you handle self-doubt in the middle of a writing day, in the middle of a novel? Do you experience it still?
0: Oh, yeah, absolutely. I experience that with every book I write. I experience that when I open a new Word document for the first time and it's blank and the little cursor is blinking and I think, do I know how to do this? I've written 30-plus books. Do I know how to do this right now? There will be times when I've written entire novels that will never be released because they're not very good. And I realize that either I realize that or my beta readers realize that and told me that. I have 4.5 trunk novels that will probably never see the light of day. So when I die, you cannot allow those to be published because they're not very good. Every creative goes through doubt at any stage in their life. It doesn't matter if you're new. It doesn't matter if you're a veteran. It doesn't matter if you do this every single day. You will have self-doubt. And what I do to get over it is to remind myself, I've worked my butt off to get here. Yes, I've been given some very amazing opportunities, but that does not discount the work I've done to get to this point. This isn't just me starting my career in 2020. I've been doing this since 2011. And I, again, released over 30 novels. That counts for something. That is something that I am inordinately proud of. I am very proud of the work I've done, especially since being told as a kid over and over and over again that you're never going to amount to anything. You're never going to do anything. Everything you do is going to be horrible. Look what I've done. Look what I've made for myself. And I remind myself that no one else did that but me to tell my stories, and that even if some days are hard, all I can kick myself while I'm down, that's totally fine. I just got to remember to pick myself back up too. And a lot of people have a hard time with that. And I still have a hard time with that every now and then. But I'm my own boss. I am the person that decides what kind of stories I want to write and how I'm telling them. And if it's not going well, that's on me. Figure out a different way to do it or put it aside and do something else.
1: One thing I've heard you say a few times today, which I agree with, is that if you don't have time to read, you don't have time to be a writer.
0: Right.
1: Right? That those two things go hand in hand. And I was wondering what the last book you read was that really just like lit you up.
0: Oh, do I have my phone out here? Did I bring it out here? No. What is it? It's by Liz Moore. Is it The Lost?
1: God of the Woods?
0: God of the Woods.
1: That book is amazing.
0: Okay, so I had never read Liz Moore before, and going into it, I knew that there was the mystery element of it, because that's why I got into it, because I wanted to read about that. But the writing, man, the writing is so, so very, very good. I was so pleased with good writing makes me smile, great writing gives me goosebumps, and I had goosebumps throughout the entire book. I love reading books by people that I can get jealous over and be like, I wish I could write as well as that person can. I love that.
1: Who are some other writers that you get that feeling?
0: Robert McCammon. He wrote my favorite book of all time. It's called Boy's Life. If you have not read that, it was written, I believe, in the 90s, 80s, something like that. It's magical realism. It's about a boy in the 60s in a southern town where very interesting things are happening around, but it's also dealing with race relations that were going on in the South in the 60s at the time, and the disillusionment of your parents and all of that. I think that is fantastic. I think Mary Shelley's Frankenstein is probably one of the greatest pieces of fiction ever written. If you did not know, she was a 19-year-old queer goth girl when she wrote that book. She invented the science fiction and fantasy genres at the age of 19. And then for her second book, she invented the post-apocalyptic genre. I think she is transcendent. And the fact that I think about what I was doing at 19 versus what she was doing at 19, she was like, I'm going to be a writer. I'm like, this is cocaine. <And I'm> like, And who else? Stephen King has been, I've read him since I was too young.
1: What's your favorite Stephen King book?
0: The Dead Zone.
1: The Dead Zone.
0: If you have not read that book and you want to read a book that was written in the 70s but could be about what's going on this very moment today, you should read The Dead Zone. Stephen King wrote a Donald Trump character before Donald Trump was even Donald Trump. It's insane to read that book. Flowers for Algernon by Daniel Keyes, I think, is one of the greatest pieces of fiction ever created. And two other ones, two other books that have inspired me the most. It's kind of wild. It's Calvin and Hobbes by Bill Watterson. If you have not read Calvin and Hobbes since you were a kid, please read it again as an adult. You will find things working on levels that you did not know existed. The other book that I think is one of the most important and really influences my writing, kind of surprising, is Where the Wild Things Are by Maurice Sendak.
1: Love that.
0: That book, I think, is the reason that I wrote my Green Creek series about my supernatural Green Creek series about werewolves and all this other stuff. I think also that book is the best book to film adaptation ever made.
1: Oh, I saw it in the theater.
0: Yeah,
1: it was
0: with
1: wonderful.
0: James Gandolfini and directed by Spike Jones. One of the coolest movies ever made.
1: What do you think it is about that story that you find so inspiring?
0: The otherness. Max is othered. Max is weird. Max is strange. Max is a weird kid. I was that kid. I was the weird kid, the one that people would make fun of because he sat like this in school, or he couldn't sit down, couldn't stop talking, couldn't shut up. He found weird things funny. And I totally 100% relate with the idea of wanting to escape to be with people like me.
1: Yeah.
0: The wild things. I love that story to pieces.
1: Oh, I love it too. I'm taking a sneaky look at my questions to see if there's anything we haven't talked about. I mean, I asked you earlier what questions you want to get in conversation and don't.
0: And people always ask, like, TJ, when's your next book coming out? Not TJ, how are you?
1: TJ, how are you?
0: I don't want to talk about it. I'm going to tell them a quick story real quick. Okay, let me finish this off by telling you a quick story. If you were with me earlier today, you probably heard this, so if you just shut up. Okay, remember back in pandemic-y times? This is 2021, 2022. The House in the Cerulean Sea came out on March 17, 2020. Guess what else happened that week? 8 months later, it debuted on the New York Times bestseller list for the first time on January 6, 2021. During the pandemic, I had a lot of online book clubs, a lot of online stuff that I had to do. And one of the book clubs, one of the invitations I received was from a Southern Baptist church. They were reading The House in the Cerulean Sea and wanted to come talk to me about it. I said, are they going to be mean to me? Well, I'm bored. I might as well go see if they're going to be mean to me. So I log in, and it's row after row after row after elderly white women in their 70s, 80s, and 90s. All of them were very lovely, except for one. She was in the top right-hand corner. All she did was glare at me the entire time I was speaking. She never said a word. If looks could kill, I would be a dead homosexual. So I got done with the meeting. It went good. I finished, signed off, and I thought to myself, I guess there's some biases that I need to work through, because here I went in thinking these organized religion weirdos were going to be weird about my book. They weren't. They were nice. I'll never hear from them again. The next day, I get an email. Guess who it's from? The top right-hand corner lady. She was pissed. Why was she pissed? How dare I include the Antichrist in my book? Did I not know who the Antichrist was? Did I not know what the Antichrist was prophesied to do? Did I not know that the Antichrist was going to bring about the end of the world? And it went on paragraph after paragraph after paragraph after paragraph for scrolling pages. She quoted scripture at me in the email. And then she signed off with the best sign off of any email I've ever received. So much so that I continue to use this sign off in emails to my friends. After taking me to task for the inclusion of the Antichrist and how much she hated me, she finished by saying, "But I did not mind the homosexuals." And that is how we beat homophobia. We make them mad about something else. Thank you. Good night.
2: 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Klun. Klun wrote The House in the Cerulean Sea and the upcoming novel We Burned So Bright. 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
2: Good morning. It's 6 Eastern, 5 Central. I'm Nicole Walton, and this is Morning Edition for this Friday, the 14th day of August. In the forecast for today from the National Weather Service, mostly sunny across the Upper Peninsula with highs in the upper 70s. Partly cloudy tonight, lows 48 to 54, and tomorrow mostly cloudy. A slight chance of showers by mid-afternoon. Highs will be 78 to 84 degrees. Currently across the region, Copper Harbor is 55, Iron Mountain 57, Ishpeming is 50, and in Marquette, clear skies and 60 degrees.
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1: Live from NPR News in Washington, I'm Windsor Johnston. Lawmakers are calling on the Pentagon to investigate claims of poor conditions aboard the USS Abraham Lincoln. Sailors and their families have reported supply shortages, contaminated water, and low morale. Steve Walsh of member station WHRO reports the carrier has spent more than 8 months at sea without a port call.
2: After leaving San Diego in November, USS Lincoln had one brief port visit. Since then, it has been positioned in the Middle East supporting the war effort in Iran. That is a grueling pace for a carrier with more than 5,000 sailors on board. Lawmakers are now demanding answers about the conditions on the Lincoln. MS Now and others have been reporting that sailors have attempted to jump from the carrier, which NPR has not been able to independently confirm. Senator Richard Blumenthal and other Democrats are demanding that the Pentagon investigate shortages of food, toilets not working, and lack of mental health care on board the ship.
1: Steve Walsh of member station WHRO reporting. Defense Secretary Pete Hegseth is calling the claims completely misrepresented. Ukrainian drones have knocked out power in Crimea's largest city. NPR's Greg Myrie reports Russia seized the territory 12 years ago.
3: Crimea is usually packed with families enjoying beach vacations in summer. But Ukraine's drone strikes, like the latest one in Sevastopol, are causing frequent blackouts, cuts in cell phone service, and days with no running water. Crimea was the first place Russia seized when it initially invaded Ukraine in 2014. But Ukraine is now challenging Russia's hold on the Black Sea Peninsula with almost daily airstrikes. Strikes from afar. Many of Crimea's basic supplies are imported from Russia by ship. Ukraine is also attacking these Russian vessels, saying it has hit more than 200 in the past month. Greg Myrie, NPR News, Kyiv.
1: Attorneys for the man charged in the shooting death of a healthcare executive will appear in federal court in Manhattan today. NPR's Brian Mann reports Luigi Maggioni could enter a guilty plea.
4: Federal prosecutors and Maggioni's defense team requested today's session before Judge Margaret Garnett. The unexpected federal hearing comes less than a month before Maggioni is set to face a state murder trial. Gary Galperin, a former county prosecutor in New York City, says the timing of today's hearing suggests a plea deal is in the works.
5: It would be well-founded speculation that they may be trying to enter a guilty plea.
4: Maggioni's case has drawn huge media and public attention. Manhattan prosecutor Joel Seidman sent a letter to a state judge last month warning that a federal plea deal could disrupt the state's trial. That's because New York has strict double jeopardy laws preventing defendants like Maggioni from being tried twice on similar charges. Brian Mann, NPR News, New York.
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0: 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It's 6:04 Eastern. Good morning. I'm Nicole Walton for Public Radio 19 News. A Marquette man faces misdemeanor and felony charges stemming from an indecent exposure incident in the city. On Wednesday, while at the beach on Lakeshore Boulevard near Pine Street, witnesses noticed 70-year-old Gordon Quinnell allegedly fondling himself. They contacted the Marquette Police Department. Quinnell was gone when officers arrived, but he was positively identified through the assistance of tips on social media. Police contacted Quinnell and further investigation resulted in his arrest. The case was referred to the Marquette County Prosecutor's Office for review of an additional charge resulting from Quinnell's prior conviction of a similar offense. He was arraigned yesterday on a high court misdemeanor charge of aggravated indecent exposure and a felony count of indecent exposure by a sexually delinquent person. The trial of Julie Boxley has ended in a hung jury. The 54-year-old is accused of setting a fire that killed 72-year-old Ishpeming resident Glenn Andrews in March of 2023. She's charged with first-degree homicide and first-degree arson. The jury started deliberating on Tuesday, then paused a couple of times because they were deadlocked. The jury finally sent a note to Judge Andrew Griffin yesterday stating, quote, "We unanimously agree that we are hopelessly deadlocked." Griffin declared a mistrial. The prosecution could decide to try the case again at a later date. And Republican Congressman John James announced his running mate yesterday in his campaign for governor. The Michigan Public Radio Network's Colin Jackson has more.
6: Two-term Republican State Representative Jay DeBoyer will join James in the race for the governor's mansion this November. DeBoyer chairs the Michigan House Oversight Committee and previously worked as St. Clair County Clerk. Republican strategist Kristen Combs says it's a smart pick since DeBoyer has experience with both legislating and elections.
7: As a former clerk, he can talk to that. I think chairing the Oversight Committee, he's gotten a really good glimpse into the administration and maybe some things that I think we're looking, Republicans are looking to improve on.
6: Democrats are criticizing DeBoyer as too in lockstep with President Donald Trump and his policies. I'm Colin Jackson.
0: In the forecast for today, mostly sunny with highs in the upper 70s. Right now, Escanaba's 59, Menominee 63, Manistique 54, and in Marquette it's 60. Coming up at 6:21, in online focus groups, 10 of 12 Biden to Trump voters said they wouldn't automatically think negatively of a politician who identifies with socialism. For Public Radio 19 News, I'm Nicole Walton. It's 6:07 Eastern.
8: It's Morning Edition from NPR News. I'm Michelle Martin.
9: And I'm Leila Fadel. President Trump's military campaign against Iran has not gone the way he promised it would.
8: Iran's government survived weeks of all-out war, and it's still refusing to give up control of the Strait of Hormuz. The administration now says it's getting ready to wage economic warfare. Iran's economy was in dire straits even before the war started, with ordinary Iranians bearing the brunt of that pain. Now they are bracing for that pain to deepen.
9: NPR's Adil El-Shalji has been speaking to Iranians in the city of Van, Turkey. It's a place many Iranians visit because of how close it is to the border with Iran. Adil, good morning.
10: Good morning.
9: So you've been talking to Iranians, spending time in Van. What are you hearing?
10: So the main thread of what I heard is that things are super expensive. While you can find goods in stores to shop and you can still fill up your tank with gas, many people aren't doing either. A 30-year-old woman who works in a beauty salon and who had been back in Iran just a week ago told me that the price of eggs was going up day by day. I was told a tray of 30 eggs is now about $5, double what it was a month ago. Cooking oil is about $3 for a 30-ounce bottle. That jumped about 30% in a month. Yesterday, a train from Tehran brought dozens of new visitors, and I met a woman at the station who's a personal trainer. She says she just can't afford many things now.
11: Like travel, like buying clothes. Like, for example, I eat a lot of protein a day. Now I have to limit that.
10: She says life is still oppressive. Iranian authorities forced her to take down her personal training Instagram page after questioning her because they deemed it provocative. And both women told me that the atmosphere was tense in their cities. People were stressed. They were on edge because of the uncertainty. Here's the beauty salon worker. People are constantly checking the news, she says. What has been targeted? What is happening to the price of the dollar?
9: What's it like being in Van for some of these Iranians?
10: So Van is dusty and crowded. People bump into each other on the sidewalks. You hear a lot of Persian on the streets. A lot of the store signs are in Persian also. Many Iranians come here for a respite from the war. They can shop, party. They can go to Lake Van. I met a 53-year-old commercial manager who came here to meet a friend. He described Van this way.
12: A pill, you know, you just have a pill and it's no more pain for just 2-4 days.
10: No more pain, he says. But the beauty salon worker I spoke to says the situation in Iran was becoming so desperate for people that she knew some women here who had been forced into prostitution.
9: How do Iranians feel about their government surviving?
10: There were some who struck a defiant tone. Here's a woman I met resting while taking a shopping trip. She says people are willing to put up with the war or even a famine if that's what it takes to bring the regime down. But she did say that as the U.S. puts more pressure on the Iranian government, it meant more pressure on the Iranian people. The personal trainer I talked to said there was a glimmer of hope, but now young people who see no future in Iran. things have gotten worse and worse, she says, and now we have to emigrate. In fact, she said she was in Vaughan to take a personal training test to hope to immigrate to Australia. So, you know, Iranians are paying the price literally for the broken promises of this war at the grocery store, surviving bombings, and now a more paranoid and repressive regime.
9: And NPR's Adil El-Shalchi in Vaughan, Turkey, on the border with Iran. Thank you.
10: You're welcome.
8: For more on why so many Iranians want to leave the country, we've called Abbas Milani. He is the director of Iranian studies at Stanford University. Mr. Milani, thank you so much for speaking with us.
13: My pleasure.
8: You left Iran in the 80s, but you still have many friends there. What are they telling you about what their lives are like right now?
13: I think what they're telling me is that it's a life of despair and life of failure of hope. The economy is putting pressure on everybody. There is anxiety about possible shortages if the war continues. If the embargo continues, you have to get a sense of the falling value of the currency. The value of the currency has gone within this war period, this last few months, from 120,000 Persian tuman to a dollar to now close to 200,000. And everybody expects that value to further collapse.
8: So to what extent is leaving Iran an option?
13: It's not an option. Nobody leaves their homeland willingly. They leave it when it is despair, when there is no hope. The new appointments that allegedly Mr. Khamenei has made has brought to fore some of the most infamous, brutal leaders of the past. They see the economic reality worsening. They see the regime lining up its most brutal components, and they tell themselves, this is no country for me. I will try to see whether I can find a refuge. And there's virtually nowhere that the Iranian passport can go. Getting visa has become extremely difficult. The German embassy, the French embassy that used to give more visas are no longer giving visas.
8: And why is that?
13: The regime keeps tightening its arrogance and its intransigence, and the international community responds. Turkey, which was one of the few places where people can still go freely without a visa, with an Iranian passport, just joined an agreement with Saudi Arabia and Pakistan, essentially a threat to Iran and Iran's threat to disrupt the entire economy of the Persian Gulf.
8: So you're saying that other countries that had been potential refuge for people trying to leave, the conditions in Iran are making it harder for Iranians to come as a way to pressure the Iranian regime or as a sign of their disapproval of the Iranian regime. Is that correct?
13: Absolutely.
8: You know, President Trump and other U.S. officials have talked about using the U.S. blockade and sanctions as a way to make Iran's economic crisis even worse and pressure the regime. I just want to play a short clip from the Treasury Secretary Scott Bessent, who was on Newsmax yesterday.
14: We are going to apply measures like have never been seen in the history of economic isolation on a country.
8: And what you're telling me is that sanctions have already had such an impact on the economy. I'm trying to figure out if there's a way that economic sanctions or economic warfare, if you will, could inflict pain on the government without also affecting ordinary people. Is that even possible at this point?
13: It's not possible. But the regime doesn't really care. Medicine is in short supply now, and it's going to become more difficult. India is a main source for import of medicine to Iran. India has just stopped allowing planes to carry this because India has told the Iranian government, you have closed the Strait of Hormuz. It is difficult for us to get oil and gas. We're not going to allow these planes.
8: The Ayatollah Mujtaba Khamenei, who succeeded his father, hasn't been seen in public. It's our understanding that the generals in the Islamic Revolutionary Guard Corps have consolidated power. Do you have a sense, based on your understanding of how things are unfolding, do you think that there is any understanding or any unified position within the regime of how they want to see this war end or how they think this war will actually end?
13: No, I don't. I think there are some in the regime who clearly see the writing on the wall. They see the economy is on the verge of collapse. They see the level of anger amongst the people. They see the hardship of the people. And they want to go back to an understanding with the U.S. They want to go back to those 14 points. But they're a lunatic, radical minority who believes they have won this war. They have defeated the U.S. They have defeated Israel. They can push the U.S. out of the Middle East. And they're willing to put the Iranian people on any kind of a danger to get their quixotic image of the world. And people in Iran, at the level I understand, I read, I talk to, understand that these are all delusions, that they're delusions of grandeur for which the people of Iran pay. And the regime is clearly of two very different opinions.
8: That is Abbas Milani. He's the director of Iranian studies at Stanford University. Mr. Milani, thank you so much for sharing your insights with us.
13: As always, my pleasure.
9: Residents of Juneau, Alaska are relieved after a flood from a glacial outburst crested Thursday afternoon without causing major damage. Glacial melt caused by climate change fills up a pool every year until it bursts out into the suburban valley below. Alex Solomon of member station KTOO has the story.
15: Floods on the Mendenhall River were minor until a few years ago, when a couple of dozen homes were damaged. Then, in 2024, about 300 homes flooded. Last year, the city raised a temporary flood wall that just barely held. Some 50 homes were damaged. But this summer was different. The flood crested lower than it has over the past 3 years, according to U.S. Geological Survey data. At a press briefing Thursday evening, Shaley Ish Richard Peterson, president of Clinkett and Haida, the local tribe, called the event anticlimactic.
16: I think we're experiencing a collective sigh of relief in Juneau, and especially those in the area impacted.
15: City and tribal officials are still tallying damage, but they say so far it looks minor. Ann Lind lives next to the river. She says she had been anxiously waiting for the flood. Last year, her home flooded when drainage pipes failed and water leaked through the city's flood wall.
17: For months, it was like this slow-moving bullet coming straight at me. Didn't know if it was going to be a hit or a miss, and today, it's a miss.
15: This year, Lind says the water didn't even reach the flood wall in her backyard. The city and U.S. Army Corps of Engineers extended the flood wall and built it higher this year after the record-breaking flood in 2025 flowed over the top in some areas. Now, this is the second year in a row that View Drive residents were left without the protection of the flood wall, since officials say the soil on that street is too unstable. Residents there say they saw damage, as they have every year. But Mandy Malott, who lives at the end of View Drive, says her home was spared.
18: The emotions that are running through us, a big sense of relief and thankfulness to our friends and our neighbors.
15: Glacial outburst floods are not uncommon in places with glaciers, but Juneau is the only U.S. city that deals with this danger. Around 2,000 homes were in the evacuation zone this year. Glaciologists say that human-caused climate change created this event. As the Mendenhall Glacier melted, the pool grew to release more water. But eventually, the glacier could retreat so much that the pool disappears. That could take an estimated 25 years. In the meantime, the Army Corps is considering a long-term solution to drain it. For NPR News, I'm Alex Solomon in Juneau.
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0: It's 6:19 Eastern. You are listening to Morning Edition, and I am Nicole Walton, keeping you company on this Friday morning. Coming up, Russia had maintained an iron grip on Crimea since it seized the territory in its initial invasion of Ukraine in 2014. But Ukraine is now waging a sustained drone campaign on the peninsula. That's coming up at 6:34 here on Public Radio 90. In the forecast today, mostly sunny across the UP with highs in the upper 70s. Partly cloudy tonight, lows 48 to 54. And tomorrow, mostly cloudy, a slight chance of showers by mid-afternoon, highs 78 to 84 degrees. Right now in Houghton, it's 53. Gwynn is 50. Negaunee, 53. And in Marquette, clear skies and 60 degrees. 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
9: 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I'm Leila Fadel.
8: And I'm Michelle Martin. Some swing voters in Nevada say they don't automatically reject political candidates just because they describe themselves as a socialist. The voters took part in two online focus groups this week. NPR's Ashley Lopez listened in and has this report.
22: The focus groups featured 12 Nevada voters who supported Joe Biden in 2020 and then voted for Donald Trump in 2024. Rich Tao moderated these discussions and asked participants what they make of candidates who identify with the left-wing ideology, socialism.
23: If someone stands up and says, I am a socialist, how do you feel about them?
24: Indifferent. I need to investigate more about where they stand. I mean, there's so many different factions and variants of degrees and micro degrees of what they believe in. I'd have to actually investigate it.
25: I don't just take one thing and then label or judge somebody just for that.
22: That was Justin and Jasmine. All participants took part in these groups under the condition their last names would not be used. Both Justin and Jasmine identified as independents and held the majority opinion on this. In fact, 10 out of the 12 participants said they wouldn't automatically dismiss socialist candidates. Melody was also among them.
26: It pushes towards, you know, communism a little bit, but they're at least looking at ways to make sure everybody's taken care of, make sure everybody's equal. And so they're trying to find a solution. I wouldn't immediately think bad of someone. I would want to talk a little bit more about it with them.
22: Rich Tao is president of Engages, which partners with Nelson Recruiting and NPR on these chats with swing voters. And he says swing voters tend to be attracted to more centrist political positions.
27: I was struck by the receptivity that they had toward democratic socialism as a concept. And I thought generally that they were way more open to socialism than any swing voter otherwise would be.
22: Tao says he thinks part of what could be driving this is economic pressure these voters are feeling. 10 out of 12 participants reported feeling more economically anxious now than they felt before Trump took office again. 7 even said they were carrying more debt. Marianne was one of those voters.
28: Whereas I used to pay cash for groceries, sometimes I put it on credit cards because the price has just gone up so much in certain areas. And also, my son lives with me. And he can't make ends meet, so I have to make the ends meet for him.
22: When asked, many voters said they associated socialists with support for social programs and policies that improve the standard of living. Sean, a Republican, says he sees socialist candidates as champions of workers' rights.
29: Because I'm in an area where, you know, I'm looking for workers' rights, more pay, unions, people that can protect me when it comes to companies.
22: But there are limits. Many of these voters drew a distinction between socialist and communist candidates. And when asked, no voter said they'd be open to communist candidates. Here's Matt.
30: It's great in theory, but it looks really bad in practice, especially with the record of some of the more communist countries.
22: That response is likely why Trump prefers the term communist to describe far-left candidates. Tao says it's an open question how these candidates perform this fall, a question Democrats won't really have an answer to until after this year's midterm elections. Ashley Lopez, NPR News.
9: Time now for StoryCorps. Karanda and Patrick Drew are coordinators at a community center in Shreveport, Louisiana. At Friendship House, kids find everything from a hot meal to a music lesson, and it's not just the kids who get something out of it. Karanda and Patrick sat down for StoryCorps with two volunteers. Karanda starts by speaking with Peggy Jelks, a lifelong educator with a doctorate in education.
1: I didn't know what to expect if you were going to come in and you were going to be just this stern lady, you know. And is she going to talk down to the kids?
2: Oh, you thought I was going to be formal.
1: You was a doctor. And you look good on paper, honey. But then when you hit that room, you had those arts, crafts, and it was a hug. I was like, okay, that's my kind of girl. And then I remember the day when you first started working with one of these little boys. This kid is in the second grade and could not write his name. All this baby would say, I can't. And you started him with that, yes, you can. Yes, you stop saying what you can't do. Now, if somebody been and wrote his name for him, he's like, I don't need you to do that. He's going to erase it and redo it for himself now.
2: When I first started with him, he would not even say anything to me. And now sometimes he'll mosey up just so he can get close to me.
1: I mean, you did that. You did that.
2: You have me blushing. You can't tell, but even on those days when I don't feel like going, I say, I've got to go because it makes a difference to them and it's rewarding for me.
3: My name is Dan Lay Jr. My interview partner is Patrick Drew.
4: I'm Patrick Drew, and I consider him my brother. What keeps you coming back to the Friendship House?
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4: Time after time, day after day.
3: What keeps me coming back is the kids. You know about my son, Charles, who passed away. He was diagnosed with cancer in July of 2024. So I was a little slow just getting back to the Friendship House. But gosh, the kids, I remember them asking, well, what happened? What did your son die of? They wanted to know so they could comfort me.
4: Mm-hmm.
3: And now today, I think of those kids

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3: 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Leading artificial intelligence companies have reported that AI models have been escaping test environments and hacking into other computer systems. 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
5: 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Coming up at 6:45, federal Medicaid dollars can no longer pay for gender-affirming care for youth. Doctors who treat trans kids say it will harm vulnerable people. It's now 6:30. The news is next.

0: Live from NPR News in Washington, I'm Dave Mattingly. The United Arab Emirates says Iran attacked two of its tankers in the Strait of Hormuz yesterday in what the UAE is calling acts of piracy. No injuries were reported. The tankers are operated by the UAE's state-owned oil company. The U.S. Navy continues to block commercial ships from moving in and out of Iranian ports. Oil leaking from a tanker off the coast of Oman is now reaching the mainland, endangering the country's marine protected areas. NPR's Hadil Al-Shalchi has more.
1: Crude oil has been leaking from what is believed to be a Russian tanker with the capacity to carry nearly 1 million barrels of oil and which reported an explosion in early June. The cause of the explosion is still unknown and no group has claimed responsibility. Oman's environmental authority said the slick covers almost 400 square kilometers and that it was quickly moving northeast towards Iran. The environmental authority said it was monitoring and responding to the situation to limit the spread and reduce its environmental impacts. It called on fishermen and others to keep away from the coast. Oman has been one of the mediators in the U.S. war with Iran. Hadil Al-Shalchi, NPR News, Van, Turkey.
0: Wildfires are burning in France and central England amid Europe's latest heat wave. London recorded its hottest day of the year yesterday when afternoon highs reached 100 degrees. This is NPR News from Washington. Forecasters say a tropical storm in the Pacific could strengthen into a hurricane before it approaches the Big Island of Hawaii. Tropical storm Lala is expected to bring strong winds and dangerous surf to Hawaii by tonight local time. The Big Island is under a hurricane warning. One of the largest credit bureaus in the U.S. has agreed to settle a class action lawsuit for $100 million. As Jim Burris with member station WABE reports, the plaintiff's attorneys say the payout represents the largest on record under the Federal Fair Credit Reporting Act.
2: Equifax blames a technology glitch for miscalculating some 4 million consumers' credit scores over a three-week stretch in 2022. The Atlanta-based credit bureau says the blunder did not involve consumers' credit information, only their numerical scores. In court filings, plaintiffs claim Equifax failed to follow reasonable procedures to ensure score accuracy. Equifax denies the accusation, but agreed to settle to avoid the costs of ongoing litigation. In the 4 years since, the credit bureau says it's invested $3 billion in new technology and security measures. For NPR News, I'm Jim Burris in Atlanta.
0: Wall Street is coming off a record-high close for the S&P. It gained 50 points yesterday to finish at 77.98 as wholesale prices in the U.S. held steady in July. I'm Dave Mattingly in Washington.
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1: It's Morning Edition from NPR News. I'm Michelle Martin.
2: And I'm Leila Fadel. Russia had maintained an iron grip on Crimea since it seized the territory in its initial invasion of Ukraine in 2014.
1: But Ukraine is now waging a sustained drone campaign that's upending daily life on the peninsula. Russia and Ukraine are also attacking ships in the waters off Crimea.
2: For more, we're joined by NPR's Greg Myrie in Kyiv. Good morning, Greg.
3: Hi, Leila.
2: So how serious are these Ukrainian attacks against Crimea?
3: Quite serious. Early Thursday, Ukrainian drones knocked out electricity in Sevastopol, the biggest and most important city in Crimea. Now, power was restored after several hours, but these are now everyday events. Electricity and cell phone service is going out for days at a time. Water also gets cut off. Fuel is scarce and has been rationed. People say shops are often closed. Now, after Russia captured Crimea 12 years ago, an estimated 1 million Russians, troops and civilians, poured into the peninsula. Many Ukrainians also fled the territory, and it has been securely in Russian hands. But the Ukrainians are now causing major disruptions, and the Russians have just not been able to stop them.
2: Now, Crimea is a place that resonates with both Russia and Ukraine. Can you just explain its significance?
3: Sure. Crimea's location and its climate have made it a prize that's been fought over for centuries by many different countries. The peninsula sits between two important bodies of water, the Black Sea and the Sea of Azov. And for Russia's military, Crimea is this warm weather port to the south, so very critical there. And tourists are drawn to the mild weather and these picturesque views of the sea and the mountains. And normally it would be packed this time of year with families taking summer beach vacations, but the tourists have stayed away because of all this turmoil.
2: Now, these Ukrainian attacks are not just taking place in Crimea, but also in the waters off the territory. What impact is that having?
3: Quite an impact. Crimea is a peninsula connected to the mainland, but only by a narrow strip of land. So it's almost like an island. And Russia needs to send many supplies for its troops and its civilians, food, fuel, military gear. And Ukraine has also been pounding Russian ships and ferries. Ukraine hits them with its increasingly powerful drones from the air and drones at sea. And these include surface drones and underwater drones. Ukraine says it's hit more than 200 Russian ships in the past month, and this has also contributed to these widespread shortages. Some civilians appear to be leaving and returning to Russia, but we should note the Russian military is still entrenched in Crimea, though it's being hit very hard.
2: And how is the Russian military responding?
3: Yeah, the Russian Navy is striking international cargo ships that pick up Ukrainian corn and wheat and sunflower oil in the Ukrainian port of Odessa. We should stress Russia is attacking civilian cargo ships. These are ships from other countries, not from Ukraine, and these ships have no way of defending themselves. 10 sailors were killed in one attack, and this has really scared away almost all international ships. And this is coming at harvest season, so Ukraine doesn't have any way to export by sea. Now, Ukraine has also struck some Russian grain facilities and ships. These two countries are both major grain growers, and if they can't export, this could really put pressure on global food prices.
2: That's NPR's Greg Myrie. Thank you, Greg.
3: Sure thing, Leila.
1: The Kennedy Center Board has voted for a second time to shut down most of the arts complex for 2 years of renovations. It would cost an estimated $250 million. The board, which is now dominated by members who were selected by President Trump, is also trying again to add Trump's name back on the building. But instead of naming the center after Trump, it would say the center was, quote, restored and renovated by President Donald J. Trump. This all requires approval by a federal judge. NPR culture correspondent Anastasia Siolkas has been covering all this, and we want to ask her what it means for audiences and artists. Good morning, Anastasia.
4: Good morning, Michelle.
1: As I said earlier, President Trump put a bunch of his allies on the center's board, and he is the chair. Would you just remind us of what happened when the board tried to rename it the Trump Kennedy Center back in December?
4: Sure. Well, many marquee artists like composer Philip Glass, the Martha Graham Dance Company, canceled. Many of them said the Art Center had become politicized. And Michelle, audiences also declined, either because they didn't want to go to performances with Trump's name attached or because the shows they wanted to see had been canceled. So either way, ticket sales plummeted. And in January, one of the resident companies of the Kennedy Center, Washington National Opera, left entirely.
1: So now there's a new plan to close the center. I think a lot of people believe it's already been closed for months.
4: It almost is. Before all of this, the Kennedy Center prided itself on its programming. For example, every day they offered a free public performance 365 days a year. They did that for decades. But in recent months, not only have been these cancellations, but most of the center's staff, artistic curators, development staffers, all kinds of folks, have either been fired or have left. So the programming had already dwindled down to a tiny fraction of what it had been. And dozens of prominent folks in the performing arts community, including former Kennedy Center staffers, have told me over the past several months they believe the call for renovations from within this Trump-led board has been a way of covering the center's recent programming and financial failures. They're not willing to be named publicly, but they tell me the numbers just can't work. When you don't have ticket revenue and you lose donations, it is extremely hard to recover.
1: So if the main performance venues at the Kennedy Center are closed, like really closed, for 2 years, what would the impact be?
4: Well, once a performing arts venue or organization shuts its doors, even for a brief renovation or a brief interruption, it is usually a very hard road back to solid footing, arts administrators tell me, because we're creatures of habit. And once your core audience loses their habit of going to your particular venue, you know, they have their favorite places to park, their favorite places to eat dinner, it can be very difficult to coax them back. And there's one more issue. The kinds of top-level international performers, solo artists, orchestras, ensembles, whatever, that performed at the Kennedy Center, their touring schedules are set years in advance, Michelle. And the Kennedy Center board says its target is to reopen in the summer of 2028. But as we all know, renovations frequently get delayed, right? So by the time the Kennedy Center says it's ready to reopen, and when it actually does reopen, may mean even more delays. So very soon, we might not be looking at artist calendars for 2028, more like 2029 or 2030. And that is a very, very long time to ask audiences to hold on before their attention wanders elsewhere.
1: That is NPR's Anastasia Tsioulkas. Anastasia, thank you.
4: Thanks for having me.

0: This is NPR News.
1: It's 6:42 Eastern. Good morning. I'm Nicole Walton for Public Radio 19 News. The Sault Ste. Marie Tribe of Chippewa Indians says the Army Corps of Engineers' approval of a permit for the Line 5 tunnel is a betrayal. Canadian company Enbridge received the permit to construct the tunnel beneath the Straits of Mackinac on Wednesday. In a press release from yesterday, Sioux Tribe Chair Austin Lowes condemned the decision. He says the tunnel threatens to unearth and violate the bodies and spirits of tribal ancestors, all for the benefit of a corporation worth billions of dollars. He says the water, plant, and animal life, spirits, the ancestors and their belongings buried there are not simply resources to be disposed of to fulfill a government permit. Enbridge says it's committed to protecting the Great Lakes. This summer's wildfire smoke from Canada that blanketed Michigan and nine other states caused more than $38 billion in economic losses. That's according to a study by economist Richard Mellstrom for the Anderson Economic Group. Mellstrom says wildfire smoke can make people ill or stay home from work to reduce their exposure, and it can also cause business closures and event cancellations.
2: It has a labor market impact that affects productivity, and it affects how much people earn and how much they're able to spend.
1: Mellstrom says federal environmental data indicated Michigan was the most affected by the smoke. He says the state also had the largest economic loss at more than $6.5 billion. In the forecast for today, mostly sunny skies. Highs will be in the upper 70s. Partly cloudy tonight with lows 48 to 54. And for tomorrow, mostly cloudy with a slight chance of showers by mid-afternoon. Highs will be 78 to 84 degrees. Right now in Houghton, it's 53. Negaunee is 53. Munising, 53. And in Marquette, clear and 60 degrees. For Public Radio 19 News, I'm Nicole Walton. It's 6:45 Eastern.
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4: This is Morning Edition from NPR News. I'm Michelle Martin.
5: And I'm Leila Fadel. President Trump celebrated moves his administration made this week to restrict health care for transgender youth. That includes a new Medicaid policy, a report, and a short documentary. In a post on Truth Social, Trump said, quote, "Please remember this when you're casting your vote in the midterm elections in November," unquote. NPR's Selena Simmons-Duffin has more.
6: The first action on transgender youth came on Tuesday when the Department of Health and Human Services issued a final rule to block federal dollars from paying for gender-affirming care for young people who are enrolled in Medicaid or the Children's Health Insurance Program. Dr. Mehmet Oz, the administrator of the Centers for Medicare and Medicaid Services, made a social media video about it.
7: When the harms of sex-rejecting procedures are so serious and the evidence is weak, the government cannot keep signing these checks.
6: The rule is a big deal, says Katie Keith of Georgetown Law. She calls it unprecedented.
8: I'm not aware of any other times that the federal government has prohibited federal funds in this way for a specific patient population with a particular diagnosis.
6: Then on Thursday, the administration released a report called Wolves in White Coats that featured the stories of young people who had detransitioned and accused doctors and hospitals of being driven by greed. Administration officials then cited that report when they referred dozens of healthcare providers to the HHS Inspector General for investigation over billing codes. Vice President J.D. Vance and other officials made a video about that.
9: These allegations are crazy and they demand investigation.
6: Finally, also on Thursday, HHS released a 12-minute documentary, also called Wolves in White Coats, narrated by Assistant Secretary for Health, Dr. Brian Christine.
0: Every year, American families are misled by activists, physicians, and mental health practitioners into making the biggest mistake of their child's life.
6: After all this came out, NPR spoke to the mother of a transgender teenager who's on Medicaid in California. She asked NPR not to use her voice on air because she fears her family could be targeted or her children could be taken away by the federal administration. She asked to be called by her initials, AW. She tells NPR the narrative about doctors driven by greed, forcing families to make decisions, couldn't be further from her experience. She says her child's care has been slow and thoughtful, and the idea that doctors are driven by profit is, quote, laughable because the population is so small. Lindsay Dawson makes the same point. She's director of LGBTQ health policy at the nonpartisan health policy organization, KFF.
10: It's very unlikely that providers are engaging this work solely to generate revenue.
6: When it comes to the new Medicaid rule, Dawson says some Democratic states are vowing to make up the cost. The federal government won't be paying anymore, including California, where AW lives. But AW is still worried. She says, quote, "It's heartbreaking and devastating to have your child used as basically a political football," unquote. Jennifer Levi, senior attorney with GLAD Law, expects the rule to face legal challenges.
11: This has to be seen in the broader context of this long, ongoing attack on the transgender community.
6: So far, she says, the Trump administration has had a lot of losses on this issue in court, which may be why, in addition to making policy, the administration is also making videos. Selena Simmons-Duffin, NPR News.
5: 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I'm Leila Fadel.
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12: And I'm Nicole Walton. Thank you for listening to Public Radio 90. It's 6:49, coming up in local news in about 15 minutes from now. A Marquette man faces misdemeanor and felony charges stemming from an indecent exposure incident in the city. The trial of Julie Boxley in Marquette has ended in a hung jury. And at 7:07 Eastern, the USS Lincoln has been at sea since late last year, part of the administration's war with Iran. Military families are worried about the conditions sailors are living under. In the forecast for today from the National Weather Service, mostly sunny with highs in the upper 70s. Partly cloudy tonight, lows 48 to 54. And for tomorrow, mostly cloudy with a slight chance of showers by mid-afternoon, highs 78 to 84 degrees. Currently in Marquette, it's 60 degrees.
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17: From Marketplace in Los Angeles, I'm Nova Safo in for Kimberly Adams. Good morning. The U.S. budget picture for 2026 is looking quite challenging. The federal government has already borrowed almost $2 trillion with a T dollars so far this fiscal year, and it's on track to borrow even more before the year is over, adding to a ballooning deficit. Marketplace's Nancy Marshall-Genzer looks at what's contributing to the government's shortfall.
19: The Congressional Budget Office estimates the federal budget deficit was $1.8 trillion just for the first 10 months of the government's fiscal year, which ends September 30th. Maya McGinnis, president of the Committee for a Responsible Federal Budget, says just in July,
20: the country borrowed $432 billion. That's $14 billion a day.
19: What's causing all the red ink this year? On the one hand, there's less money coming in because of tax cuts and last year's big tax and spending bill. Nancy Vandenhouten is lead economist at Oxford Economics.
21: We had an extra strong tax refund season. You know, we've seen a big drop in corporate taxes because of the law.
19: On the other hand, the government is spending more. Among the biggest drivers of the deficit, Medicare, Social Security, and interest on our national debt, which is about to hit $40 trillion, according to Jessica Riedel, tax and budget fellow at the Brookings Institution.
22: The debt is bigger than the economy right now, which has never happened in American history outside of World War II.
19: Riedel says there are no easy solutions. Everything has to be on the table. Her suggestions, hiking Social Security payroll taxes for high earners, raising the retirement age, and trimming benefits for high-income seniors. I'm Nancy Marshall-Genzer for Marketplace.
17: Despite the challenges Nancy just mentioned, the credit rating agency Fitch is maintaining its AA-plus rating on federal debt. It cited the U.S. economy's resiliency and the dollar's status as the world's reserve currency. Fitch also expects the federal deficit to widen to 7.4% of the entire U.S. economic output. All three credit rating agencies previously downgraded U.S. debt one notch, citing increased borrowing and deficits. Let's do the numbers. Japan's Nikkei closed up 0.6% today to close out the week up 4.5%. The Shanghai Composite Index was flat, ending the week down 0.4%. In London, the FTSE is down 0.1%. Dow, S&P, and NASDAQ futures are mixed. The Dow future down about 77 points. The 10-year Treasury yield is at 4.65%. It started the week at 4.72%.

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1: Europe is in the middle of another heat wave, its fifth since May, with temperatures in parts of the continent hitting triple digits. Sweltering heat is also causing trouble for Italy's cheese banks, where wheels of Parmigiano Reggiano are held as collateral. Caterina Gioino is news editor at Fortune and recently wrote about this system. She joins us now for more. Welcome.
2: Thank you so much for inviting me.
1: So, cheese banks, say more.
2: Yeah, Italy has cheese banks. Around 500,000 wheels of our great Parmigiano Reggiano is located in a cheese bank in Italy.
1: When we say bank, you really mean bank, don't you?
2: I do. I mean Credito Emiliano, which is known colloquially as Credem, one of the major bank systems in all of the country. And they have, again, around $380 million or 325 million euros worth of cheese located in two warehouses.
1: And that's used as collateral to give farmers money? How does that system work?
2: Yeah, it's blockchain-backed cheese loan collateral. So since the 1950s, farmers obviously need money to pay for their OPEX, anything from energy usage, from labor, from feed. But a lot of the cheese needs at least at a minimum 12 months to age. If not, people try to keep it for 24 to 36 months. And again, you can't really have that much, let's say, inventory without the money. So they would go and ask the banks to offer them any kind of collateral, and they would get around 60 to 80% of the value up front.
1: So now we have climate change and back-to-back heat waves year after year. How is that complicating this whole system?
2: The bank is trying to upgrade their cooling systems as we speak, but it is causing the value of the cheese to go downhill. And that's not the worst part here. It also affects the actual ingredients made into the cheese. Cows obviously produce milk, and when it gets hot outside, they're less likely to go roam around and eat. They're more likely to lie down, and that reduces the quality and quantity of the milk. I've spoke to some researchers. They found that there's a 10% drop in quality and quantity, and that's only going to get worse as the weather gets hotter.
1: You know, a lot of times climate change consequences can be difficult to grasp. Do you think that's changing with these kinds of very out in the open and in plain sight consequences that we're now seeing, like the cheese bank, like the various agricultural areas of Italy that are suffering and in other parts of Europe? Or do you think there's still, you know, the public still is trying to grasp it?
2: It's more of like a question of, is there political willpower in the first place to institute any kind of change, right? So, I mean, on the public observational side here, people are, you know, buying air conditioners. There's a reason why Italy, for example, receives more days out of the year than Germany of high extreme heat, and there are less deaths in Italy than there are in Germany. It's because they are more adapted, or the people have adapted in a better way, let's say, to extreme heat. And that includes buying air conditioners, which have been largely seen as an American invention, let's say. And on the grand scheme of things, when you go to the larger corporations, you go into the larger government, you do have Credito Emiliano, for example, putting more money and investing more into the cheese banks to improve their cooling systems. You have the Italian government trying to look at other forms of energy production and energy means to increase the infrastructure in the first place. When it comes down to the United States, well, you have different kinds of administrations who might think of energy in different ways. It's more so a political willpower question than it is a, you know, person-to-person basis.
1: Caterina Gioino, news editor at Fortune. Thank you for joining us.
2: Thank you so much. Really appreciate it.
1: I'm Nova Sapo with the Marketplace Morning Report. 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

Good morning. It's 7 Eastern, 6 Central. I'm Nicole Walton, and this is Morning Edition for this Friday, the 14th day of August. In the forecast for today, mostly sunny with highs in the upper 70s. Partly cloudy tonight, lows 48 to 54. And for tomorrow, mostly cloudy. A slight chance of showers by mid-afternoon, highs 78 to 84 degrees. Right now, Copper Harbor 54, Menominee is 62, Ishpeming 49, and in Marquette, sunny skies and 60 degrees. 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
1: Live from NPR News in Washington, I'm Windsor Johnston. Ukraine is stepping up drone attacks on Russian-occupied Crimea. NPR's Greg Myrie reports the strikes have disrupted power, fuel supplies, and cell phone service across the peninsula.
2: Early Thursday, Ukrainian drones knocked out electricity in Sevastopol, the biggest and most important city in Crimea. Now, power was restored after several hours, but these are now everyday events. Electricity and cell phone service is going out for days at a time. Water also gets cut off. Fuel is scarce and has been rationed. People say shops are often closed.
1: That's NPR's Greg Myrie reporting. Russia seized and illegally annexed Crimea from Ukraine in 2014. Todd Blanche addressed the Justice Department workforce for the first time yesterday as Attorney General. NPR's Kerry Johnson reports Blanche started at the DOJ as an intern 30 years ago.
3: In remarks at the Justice Department, Todd Blanche reminisced about his own early years at the agency. He praised lawyers and support staff and the law enforcement agents who never know if they'll make it home safe each night.
4: You make cases for us. You make sacrifices for us. You put your lives on the line every day.
3: Blanche says he'll lead DOJ with integrity and uphold the rule of law. Justice Connection, a group that supports current and former workers there, says hundreds of people have been fired because of their perceived politics, and thousands more have left because of how the Trump administration is weaponizing the agency. Kerry Johnson, NPR News, Washington.
1: The American-Israel Public Affairs Committee has been under scrutiny this election season. Its focus is on strengthening the U.S.-Israel partnership. But as NPR's Barbara Sprunt reports, it's become the center of a debate over money in politics.
5: APAC-affiliated Super PAC has spent about $62 million in this cycle, according to Open Secrets, which tracks campaign spending. For comparison, that's close to the amount spent by crypto and AI-related Super PACs. APAC is often singled out by name in ads and in campaign speeches, becoming a proxy for growing distaste for money in politics. Here's Democratic political analyst Van Jones.
6: Now it seems like APAC has somehow become the symbol of everything that's wrong with money and politics.
5: The organization faces a difficult moment. For decades, there was strong bipartisan support for Israel, support that has waned in the last few years. Barbara Sprunt, NPR News, Washington.
1: President Trump will highlight his record on crime during a visit to a police academy in New York today as he campaigns for Republicans in closely contested races. The White House says he'll release new FBI figures showing violent crime fell last year. This is NPR.
0: 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It's 7:04 Eastern. Good morning. I'm Nicole Walton for Public Radio 19 News. A Marquette man faces misdemeanor and felony charges stemming from an indecent exposure incident in the city. On Wednesday, while at the beach on Lakeshore Boulevard near Pine Street, witnesses noticed 70-year-old Gordon Quinnell allegedly fondling himself. They contacted the Marquette Police Department. Quinnell was gone when officers arrived, but he was positively identified through the assistance of tips on social media. Police contacted Quinnell and further investigation resulted in his arrest. The case was referred to the Marquette County Prosecutor's Office for review of an additional charge resulting from Quinnell's prior conviction of a similar offense. He was arraigned yesterday on a high court misdemeanor charge of aggravated indecent exposure and a felony count of indecent exposure by a sexually delinquent person. The Marquette trial of Julie Boxley has ended in a hung jury. The 54-year-old is accused of setting a fire that killed 72-year-old Ishpeming resident Glenn Andrews in March of 2023. She's charged with first-degree homicide and first-degree arson. The jury started deliberating on Tuesday, then paused a couple of times because they were deadlocked. The jury finally sent a note to Judge Andrew Griffin yesterday stating, quote, "We unanimously agree we are hopelessly deadlocked." Griffin declared a mistrial. The prosecution could decide to try the case again at a later date. And Republican Congressman John James announced his running mate yesterday in his campaign for governor. The Michigan Public Radio Network's Colin Jackson has more.
7: Two-term Republican State Representative Jay DeBoyer will join James in the race for the governor's mansion this November. DeBoyer chairs the Michigan House Oversight Committee and previously worked as St. Clair County Clerk. Republican strategist Kristen Combs says it's a smart pick since DeBoyer has experience with both legislating and elections.
8: As a former clerk, he can talk to that. I think chairing the Oversight Committee, he's gotten a really good glimpse into the administration and maybe some things that I think Republicans are looking to improve on.
7: Democrats are criticizing DeBoyer as too in lockstep with President Donald Trump and his policies. I'm Colin Jackson.
0: In the forecast today, mostly sunny with highs in the upper 70s. Right now, Gwynn is 49, Sault Ste. Marie 58, Munising 53, and in Marquette it's 60. Coming up at 7:21, NPR's A. Martinez speaks with multi-platinum singer, songwriter, and actress Becky G about her new album, Baraja Bendita, which is Spanish for Blessed Deck of Cards. For Public Radio 19 News, I'm Nicole Walton. It's 7:07 Eastern.
9: It's Morning Edition from NPR News. I'm Michelle Martin.
10: And I'm Leila Fadel. Good morning. Democratic lawmakers are calling for the Pentagon to investigate conditions aboard the USS Abraham Lincoln.
9: Sailors aboard the aircraft carrier have been at sea for more than 250 days and are reportedly dealing with poor living conditions leading to deteriorating mental health. Lawmakers are demanding answers. In a few minutes, we'll speak with one of them, Democratic Senator Ruben Gallego of Arizona, who's also a Marine veteran. But we're going to begin with the latest developments, and we do want to warn you that the story mentions suicide.
10: Steve Walsh covers the military for WHRO and joins us from Norfolk, Virginia. Steve, what are you hearing?
11: Hey, Leila. So we know that the carrier's time at sea has set a record. That 250 consecutive days is longer than the time that deployments during the COVID era when ships were intentionally kept away from port. After leaving San Diego in November, USS Lincoln had one brief port visit. Since then, it has been positioned in the Middle East supporting the war effort in Iran. That is a grueling pace for a carrier with more than 5,000 sailors on board. Lawmakers are now demanding answers about the conditions on the Lincoln. MS Now and others have been reporting that sailors have attempted to jump from the carrier, which NPR has not been able to independently confirm. Senator Richard Blumenthal and other Democrats are demanding that the Pentagon investigate shortages of food, toilets not working, and lack of mental health care on board the ship.
10: Has mental health been an issue for sailors on these carriers in the past?
11: Oh, it has. The Navy dramatically changed how it handled mental health after a rash of suicides in 2022 on board the USS Washington while it was in Newport News. Lawmakers want to know if the Navy is still following those policies. The Navy says that it has seen no increase in suicidal ideation or attempts aboard the ship and that mental health professionals are on hand. CENTCOM says one sailor was quickly rescued August 3rd after falling overboard.
10: Now, you broke the story of the carrier USS Ford, its lengthy deployment, and its chronic sanitation issues. How unusual is what we're seeing with the crew of the Lincoln?
11: Well, being out at sea takes a toll on sailors. Normally, they would come into port after a month or so to resupply and let sailors spend time off the ship. The war in Iran has made that impossible. Shortly after the war began in late February, Iran attacked the Navy's main hub in the region in Bahrain. This has meant the Navy has not been able to use its traditional supply hub in the region. Instead, they've had to scramble to find ways to keep ships stocked. I recently talked with the admiral in charge of Navy's Sealift Command. Rear Admiral Benjamin Nicholson was at a ceremony honoring the crews that supplied the Navy ships at the start of the war.
12: There's always been logistics hubs that have been relatively close by that we could call on to get the parts and get the food and get the fuel that we needed. In this conflict, those logistics hubs were not available to us, so we had to adapt our strategy of how we would resupply the fleet.
10: So what does this mean for the crew?
11: Mail deliveries and care packages arrive slowly. After a few weeks at sea, the first thing to run out are the freshies, which are things like fresh fruit and vegetables. Morale suffers. Most sailors live their lives below deck. They may not see the sun for weeks. The Associated Press is reporting that the Navy will move the carrier USS Washington into the region to replace USS Lincoln. Navy officials tell me that the Washington is still in the Pacific right now. But I do know that Navy planners have talked about the possibility of swapping the two carriers even before the latest round of damning public reports.
10: That's Steve Walsh of WHRO. Thank you, Steve.
11: Thanks, Lila.
9: Democratic Senator Ruben Gallego of Arizona has been listening to Steve with us. He is one of the lawmakers calling for greater oversight of the conditions aboard the USS Abraham Lincoln. He served in the Marines with a deployment to Iraq as an infantryman. And let me share here that our conversation may include references to suicide and self-harm. And with that being said, good morning, Senator. Thanks for joining us.
13: Good morning.
9: What's your understanding of the conditions on board the Lincoln?
13: Well, the conditions, from what I understand, are coming from a spouse that I'm in contact with, and she is receiving information directly from her husband on the USS Lincoln. This is a gentleman who has years of experience. He's not someone that's wet behind the ears, who is complaining of the worst deployment he's ever been on, of limited food or not even fresh food, hard-working conditions, long hours, stressful hours, an environment that is deteriorating morale and really creating an environment that's very stressful to the mental health of all these men and women. And, you know, as you heard from the previous reporter, a lot of it is because this administration just did not plan properly for this war. When they took out, when the Iranians started bombing our base of support in Bahrain, it created a lot of stress, and they have not been able to adjust. And still to this day, they have not been able to adjust. So they're talking about, you know, a rotation in place, things of nature, but these are the kind of things they should have been thought about even before we got to this breaking point that these men and women are on.
9: I know it's a sensitive issue, but I did wonder if the spouse that you spoke with mentioned her husband's increase about her husband's concern, or did her husband express any concern about the mental health of his colleagues? I want to mention the Navy's statement that it has identified no increase in suicidal ideation or suicide attempts on board.
13: Not specific to him. He just mentioned that particular, you know, I would say more stress. But he is talking about the mental strain that is causing on a lot of these men and women. And you do have a lot of men and women that are very young. This is a very formative time for 18, 19, 20-year-olds. This is the first time they're away from home. And then people have to remember the stress of being on an aircraft carrier. They have long hours, very tight space, tight quarters. You are dealing with, you know, very dangerous situations with weapons, with, sharp, anything, as well as the potential of falling overboard. And when you're adding the stress of isolation, the stress of the job, lack of sleep, you're going to end up having potentially performance problems. So the fact that the military, and especially Pete Hegseth, are just denying this is just ridiculous. We are able to talk to a lot of these sailors. We are able to talk to their spouses. And this is why I think it's important they allow us, a bipartisan group of members of the House and the Senate, to go and visit these sailors, something that has happened before, to make sure that we know that they're doing well and that the Secretary of Defense is not lying to us.
9: Have they denied this request, or has, I know you've advanced this, you've called for this. Is that in the works?
13: That we have called for it. They have not denied it, so I don't want to jump ahead. But, you know, the most important thing I want to make sure people understand that this is not a very uncommon request. As a matter of fact, in the middle of the war that I was in 2005 and some of the hardest combat of the Iraq war, I was visited by two members of Congress in Haditha, Iraq. So, you know, senators and members of Congress being able to helicopter in or take a plane into the aircraft carrier is not unheard of. It's actually quite common. We do it all the time, and we should be allowed to do it now, considering the stress that these thousands of sailors are potentially under.
9: As we just heard from our reporter Steve Walsh, the Navy has been unable to use its traditional regional supply hub in Bahrain because of the conditions of the war. Do you think that this could have been avoided, that this whole situation could have been avoided?
13: Well, I mean, yes, it could have always been avoided by not starting a stupid war. But secondarily, proper planning makes a big difference. And the fact that they didn't plan for a long deployment because the president doesn't understand the nature of this war, how long it'll take, what is the outcome of this war, how do we get out of this war, what is the goal of this war, this is the situation that we're in. They're yo-yoing back and forth sailors. They don't know exactly how long deployments are, so they're just kind of, you know, playing and flying by the seat of their pants instead of, you know, properly planning, you know, different positions, different resupply routes, making sure that there is a chain and a train of supply to actually get these men and women what they need. They're just kind of, you know, winging it right now. And that's not how you win wars. And certainly that's not how you, you know, take care of the men and women in uniform.
9: Before we let you go, just have a couple seconds left here. But the defense secretary says the U.S. can maintain a naval blockade on Iran indefinitely and just switch out the ships. What's your view of that?
13: Well, then do it. I mean, the problem is that you haven't actually had any of that, the planning to do it before. And now you're just reacting. That's not proper leadership.
9: That is Senator Ruben Gallego. He's a Democrat and he represents Arizona. Senator, thank you.
13: Thank you.
9: And I do want to mention here, if you or anyone you know is in crisis, text the National Suicide and Crisis Lifeline at 988. That's 988.
10: A federal judge has dismissed a Trump administration lawsuit against Harvard University. The administration claimed Harvard insufficiently protected students on campus from anti-Semitism. This lawsuit is part of a prolonged battle between the administration and the world's wealthiest college. NPR education correspondent Janaki Mehta reports.
14: On Thursday, in a win for Harvard University, a federal judge in Boston dismissed the Trump administration's lawsuit from earlier this year.
15: In March, our division sued Harvard University for tolerating race and national origin discrimination against both Jewish and Israeli students.
14: That's Hermit Dillon, Assistant Attorney General for Civil Rights at the U.S. Department of Justice, speaking this spring about what she claimed was a hostile environment on Harvard's campus after the war in Gaza.
15: Harvard's actions are inexcusable, and it cannot continue to take taxpayer dollars while turning a blind eye to abuse against Jewish and Israeli students.
14: The Trump administration's lawsuit aimed to recover billions of dollars in federal research grants that had been awarded to Harvard in recent years. But Judge Richard Stearns wrote that the claims of anti-Semitism in the lawsuit were, quote, too isolated and episodic to prove that Harvard was out of compliance with civil rights laws. The DOJ could appeal the decision, and while it hasn't said it would do so, Dillon told NPR on Thursday that the Justice Department disagreed with the ruling and was assessing next steps. Harvard did not respond to NPR's request for comment, but after the lawsuit was filed in March, it said in a statement that Harvard, quote, cares deeply about members of our Jewish and Israeli community and remains committed to ensuring they are embraced, respected, and can thrive on our campus. This lawsuit is among several steps the Trump administration has taken since Harvard first refused a list of demands the White House made last year. Those demands included reforming Harvard's policies around anti-Semitism and its handling of diversity in hiring and admissions. The Trump administration has targeted dozens of colleges around the country over similar practices, often withholding federal funding to pressure schools to comply with their demands. Maki Mehta, NPR News.
16: It's 7:19 Eastern. Thank you for listening to Morning Edition. I'm Nicole Walton. Coming up, Israeli settlers have besieged three homes in the occupied West Bank, including one owned by a Palestinian American. U.S. Ambassador Mike Huckabee referred to the settlers as terrorists. That's coming up at 7:34. In the forecast today, mostly sunny skies across the Upper Peninsula. Highs will be in the upper 70s. Partly cloudy tonight with lows 48 to 54. And tomorrow, mostly cloudy, a slight chance of showers by mid-afternoon, highs 78 to 84 degrees. Right now in Gwin, it's 49. Nagani is 52, Manistee 55. And in Marquette, sunny and 60 degrees.

0: It's golden oldies, black and white classics of the 1950s, 60s, and beyond. We talked to Dion from the Bronx.
1: Love you like I do.
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4: 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I'm Michelle Martin.
5: I'm Leila Faldin.
6: And I'm A. Martinez. Multi-platinum singer, songwriter, and actress Becky G is ready to deal with her faith.
7: You know that quote, you can't necessarily control the cards you were dealt, but you can control how you show up and how you play them.
6: Her fifth studio album is out now. It's called Baraja Bendita, or Blessed Deck of Cards. I recently spoke with a 29-year-old artist about her two decades in the entertainment business and what she's looking to do with her latest release.
8: I walked in, I was 5'5'10". He was 6'2", with a very pretty fanny. You put a lime in my hand.
6: You always seem to have something new with every album, like exploring different themes, kind of displaying personal growth and artistic growth. So what was the intention behind this album?
7: Yeah, so for me, Baraja Bendita, doble B, is actually, my name is Rebecca, my birth name is Rebecca, spelt with two B's. And a nickname, people really close to me call me B. And I feel like both B's get to show up in this.

0: I have always felt very connected to both sides of me, if you will, but that 200%-ness theme that I always talk about, being Chicana, Mexican-American, speaking two languages, representing two flags, constantly being at the cross streets of two things always, and actually being the corner, not being one or the other, you know? Like, Baraja Bendita is the cross streets between Becky G and Rebecca. This is my personal greatest collaboration yet, where Rebecca and Becky G got to really work closely together. I feel like Rebecca finally gets to show up in this process and can tell Becky G, like, I got you, girl.
1: In this album, you do some rapping, and you started as a rapper.
0: Yeah.
1: So why so long in between rapping on albums?
0: Yeah, you know, it's something that it was always there. It was a tool in my toolkit that I didn't necessarily get to use as often.

0: But in this album, kind of reaching this place of being unapologetically myself, it is accurate to say that there are certain individuals that weren't necessarily a fan of my rapping or didn't think it was necessary or a sound that we need to explore. But my urban roots are like a part of me.
1: Yeah.
0: It is how I got signed. It is how I got discovered. It is one of my first loves.
2: So, Becky, I want to dive into the song Epa, and I want to ask you about the music video for this song, because we see you in the famous LA Mercadito, and the beat has everyone dancing with joy. So, like, there's a part in the video where you're smashing, like, a big chunk of ice.
0: Mm-hmm.
2: And on Instagram, where you have over 35 million followers, you posted a caption of this video saying, "Sorry, not sorry, este Mercadito is all out of ice."
0: Yes.
2: Tell us about why that was important for you to speak on this issue, especially with immigration being such a topic that is all over our national politics.
0: Yeah, so when we were in the studio, I started off first with just the chords and the music. And I remember something in the sound, it kind of felt urgent. It felt like these alarms almost. And I was just like, man, like, how privileged and lucky am I to be in a studio and I can safely express myself and experience this safety of self-expression. Like, not
2: safely
0: every...
2: Safely go to work.
0: Safely go to work.
2: Basically.
0: Exactly. But
2: yeah,
0: just the safety of this space, it felt like such a privilege. And I feel like a lot of the advice that I give to, like, the youth out there is, like, you know, have patience and have... But then I was realizing, no, the advice right now is, like, we need to keep creating. That's also part of our...

0: And when it came to the music video, I felt like that visual was gonna be so important to capture. By the end of it, when the ice breaks, there's this really beautiful, almost like euphoric joy that comes through, and everybody's dancing together. And that video, it makes me emotional.
1: Now, earlier this year at Coachella, you were on stage with Karol G, first Latina to headline at Coachella. And when you were on stage with her, you said, "Que viva Mexico, que viva Colombia." She's from Colombia. Y a todos nuestros inmigrantes. Why did you feel compelled to say that there at Coachella?
0: So I, a few years ago, was honored to receive the key to the city of Coachella. And learning that there is a misunderstanding for a lot of people who come to Coachella, the festival, not realizing that Coachella is a real place year round with, a real community of people. You know, I think all of Coachella Valley deserves to feel represented on that stage because they are the people who work the festival and who are there 365 days a year, whether there's a festival or not.
1: And then she also said to the crowd, "Don't feel fear, feel pride."
0: Yeah.
1: Especially poignant considering that there's people that speak Spanish who might be afraid of going because of what might happen.
0: Mm-hmm.
1: I mean, it's a heavy thing to hold on to, especially if you just want to go listen to music and you have to deal with the fear of whether something might happen.
0: And going back to songs like Epa, when I was talking about the importance of Latino joy and that being part of our resistance, to be able to create those safe spaces in our music, to create those safe spaces in the experiences that they have when they listen to our music, whether it's in the comfort of their own home or if it's at a concert, for them to feel seen and represented and recognized, I think is just so

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1: And hacking into other computer systems. And that's not all AI can do.
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1: I'm Elsa Chang, the unpredictability of AI. 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
4: Bonjour and welcome to Anishinaabe Radio News. My name is April Lindela, Department Head of Native American Studies at Northern Michigan University. Anishinaabe Radio News is designed to share aspects of the discipline of Native American Studies, as well as news from Indian Country. Portland, Oregon was the site for the recent 2026 Indigenous Journalists Association's annual conference. Originally formed as the Native American Press Association in 1983, the organization has grown from just a handful of reporters to a membership of nearly 900, which includes Indigenous journalists, associates, educators, and partners. According to the organization's website, the very first conference was in Warm Springs, Oregon, in 1984. Since that time, Indigenous media outlets have leveraged technological advances to transition from a local and regional focus to a more national and international scope. The Indigenous Journalists Association, or IJA, recently recognized a number of outstanding journalists at their yearly gathering. Of particular note is Shannon Shaw Duty of the Osage Nation. She was the recipient of two distinguished awards, the Mini Two Shoes Award for Excellence in Tribal Media and the IJA Medell Milestone Achievement Award. Shannon Shaw Duty is the editor of the Osage News, the official independent media of the Osage Nations. It is a first in IJA history to name both awards in the same year to the same nominee, said IJA President Sunny Chachlachigli. The Distinguished Awards Committee described Shannon's impact as legendary. It is fitting for Shannon to have made IJA history as a leader whose work stretches beyond the borders of tribal media and has made a lasting impact on Indigenous journalism and communities. Shaw Duty's reporting has appeared in Indian Country Today, The Washington Post, the Center for Public Integrity, and National Public Radio. The IJA Medell's Milestone Achievement Award honors IJA's mission and the exemplary people who have led the way with outstanding work and contributions to the field of journalism. The IJA Mini Two Shoes Award for Excellence in Tribal Media celebrates the hard work of tribal media professionals who keep Native nations engaged, informed, and connected. Of note, Minnie Two Shoes was one of the 24 journalists at the very first Native American Press Association gathering in 1984. Miigwetchen, thank you for tuning in to Anishinaabe Radio News, a co-production of the Northern Michigan University Center for Native American Studies and Public Radio 90 WNMU FM.
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1: This is Morning Edition from NPR News. I'm Michelle Martin.
2: And I'm Leila Fadel. There is a siege going on in the rocky hills of the Israeli-occupied West Bank. On one side are Israeli settlers who believe God gave the West Bank to Jewish people in the Bible. On the other side are Palestinian villagers trying to hold on to their homes. One of those homes is owned by a Palestinian-American businessman who lives in Toledo, Ohio, which has drawn unusual attention from the U.S. government. NPR's Frank Langfitt has been following the story from Tel Aviv and joins me now. Good morning, Frank.
3: Hey, good morning, Leila.
2: So describe what's happening and where.
3: Yeah, so we're talking about sort of this dry, scrubby hilltop in the northern part of the West Bank. The Palestinians live in these big, huge, hulking houses behind gates surrounded by walls. And on Sunday, Israeli settlers blocked off roads to these houses. The owner of one house told me they cut off the water, food supplies, and electricity. Villagers that I was talking to, other people inside the house, said the settlers were cursing them, throwing rocks, trying to force them out. There's a lot of video online, and this kind of looks like a modern version, a little like a medieval siege. You have the settlers below pacing around these walls, threatening the people inside who are holed up in their homes.
2: What is it that the settlers are trying to do or look like they're trying to do?
3: Well, the villagers say the settlers are trying to force them out so they can take over these homes. This has already happened at another home not too far away. And we should point out, settlements in the occupied territories, they're considered illegal under international law.
2: Frank, is the Israeli military doing anything about these families living under siege?
3: So what they've done is this. They've sent soldiers, dismantled some settler outposts, and basically I'm just talking a tent or two. And they sent a battalion to provide more support. But I was talking to Luai Reedy. He's a Palestinian-American. He's the homeowner that you were talking about. He lives, as you said, in Toledo. Mm. And he's been watching all this play out on a feed from the security cameras at his house in the West Bank. And Reedy makes this point about the Israeli military.
4: They're not arresting the settlers. Actually, they came on Sunday. They celebrated with the settlers. We captured this on video. They walked into the tent and they start chilling and hanging out with the settlers, and then they conducted a prayer with the settlers.
2: Why would the soldiers be celebrating and praying with settlers who are attacking homeowners?
3: That's a good question. I talked to a guy who was an active duty soldier in the West Bank for a couple of years, and he asked NPR not to use his name because of the sensitivity of discussing military operations there. But he said the military, which of course was established to be secular, has seen an influx of much more religious people over the years. These are folks that are much more likely to be sympathetic to settlers and their claims to the West Bank. And he says some of the soldiers are settlers themselves.
2: What has the U.S. reaction been?
3: Mike Huckabee, he's the U.S. ambassador to Israel. He's called the attacks criminal, and he's called these perpetrators terrorists. But when I talked to Luai Reedy, he says these statements aren't enough because the settlers have been there, I mean, back and forth a lot. And he also said on Thursday that soldiers evacuated his brother and others from his home for a while for their own protection. And later when they returned, the surveillance system was disabled, a mattress was gone. And I asked Reedy why they disabled the cameras.
4: Because those videos been going out to the media, and simply they're trying to prevent, to document what's going on around the house. If they're doing the right thing, why would they care?
3: I was talking to Reedy's brother, Kusai, in the house just about 20 minutes ago. He said soldiers had taken down a tent and the settlers had left, but he says he still can't leave and the siege continues.
2: That's NPR's Frank Langfitt. Thank you, Frank.
3: Happy to do it, Leila.
1: This year's count of confirmed cyclosporiasis cases reached nearly 14,000 this week, seven times the previous record. The CDC also suspects an additional 10,000 cases of the diarrhea-causing bug, largely from contaminated lettuce grown in Mexico. NPR's Yuki Noguchi looks at how this year's federal response has changed.
5: Until 3 years ago, epidemiologist Susan Main ran the Center for Food Safety and Applied Nutrition. She says that branch of the Food and Drug Administration monitors 80% of what the U.S. eats, anything that isn't meat or poultry.
6: It's everything. It's microbial, it's chemical, it's allergens in food, and it also includes nutrition and labeling.
5: In Maine's day, it employed 1,100 people, plus a cadre of inspectors. But she says the Trump administration's sweeping cuts last year, especially to health agencies, eliminated teams who played key roles responding to past crises. That includes staff who worked with FDA counterparts in other countries to coordinate outbreak response.
6: They were all let go. And now we have this outbreak with Mexico. I don't know who's managing that partnership. Those relationships obviously have been disrupted.
5: In a statement to NPR, a spokesperson for Health and Human Services says that foreign liaison team was reinstated. But what's also been lost, Maine says, are many microbiologists and epidemiologists doing research on cyclospora in various federally funded labs. Maine used to seek advice, for example, from the CDC's Division of Parasitic Diseases and Malaria. A majority of that lab's funding came from USAID, the international agency the Trump administration shuttered.
6: That had ramifications for a domestic cyclospora response because CDC, just like FDA, shares expertise.
5: Maine says the government's lack of clarity or action in the ongoing outbreak shows just how much has changed with federal readiness, making foodborne illness harder to prevent, harder to trace, and harder to contain.
6: I think that that has really pushed us into a new level of vulnerability in terms of our food safety system.
5: Epidemiologist Dan Jernigan oversaw the CDC's infectious disease unit until resigning last summer. In the past, Jernigan says those labs helped doctors identify pathogens, for example. But with both funding and staff down by about half, his former colleagues tell him they're triaging, working only on the biggest cases.
7: They historically would help states on every outbreak that they had of cyclospora, but now they're going to only work on those outbreaks that span multiple states.
5: HHS said in a statement to NPR that the CDC's labs were not affected by cuts. Jernigan says the CDC also last year removed 6 of the 8 pathogens it actively tracks through an in-depth foodborne illness surveillance database. Cyclospora was cut.
7: It's the only way that you really have a stable estimate of are things getting worse or not.
5: Susan Main, the former FDA official, points to another factor that might have altered the course of this year's foodborne disease, a food traceability rule from 2011, which was delayed again earlier this year. Main says the rule requires barcodes on produce that can track contamination to its source within 24 hours.
6: And it's not just the trace back, it's also the trace forward. You then have these records to say, where did all that lettuce go?
5: Knowing where contaminated supply traveled, she says, would have helped limit spread. Yuki Noguchi, NPR News.
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8: At 7:42 Eastern, good morning. I'm Nicole Walton for Public Radio 90 News. The Sault Ste. Marie Tribe of Chippewa Indians says the Army Corps of Engineers' approval of a permit for the Line 5 tunnel is a betrayal. Canadian company Enbridge received the permit to construct the tunnel beneath the Straits of Mackinac on Wednesday. In a press release yesterday, Sioux Tribe Chair Austin Lowes condemned the decision. He says the tunnel threatens to unearth and violate the bodies and spirits of tribal ancestors, all for the benefit of a corporation worth billions of dollars. He says the water, plant and animal life, spirits, the ancestors and their belongings buried there are not simply resources to be disposed of to fulfill a government permit. Enbridge says it's committed to protecting the Great Lakes. Economic damages from this summer's extended period of wildfire smoke from Canada totaled more than $38 billion. That's according to a study by economist Richard Mellstrom for the Anderson Economic Group. He says Michigan's economic losses were the highest of any of the 10 states that were affected, at more than $6.5 billion.
9: The smoke was dense and settled over the state longer, so the impact was correspondingly higher.
8: The study included lost productivity due to illnesses and people staying home to avoid exposure, as well as lower earnings, business closures, and event cancellations. In the forecast today, mostly sunny with highs in the upper 70s. It'll be partly cloudy tonight with lows 48 to 54. And for tomorrow, it'll be mostly cloudy across the UP with a slight chance of showers by mid-afternoon. High 78 to 84 degrees. Currently across the region, Escanaba is 59, Menominee is 62, Negaunee 52. And in Marquette, we've got sunny skies and 60 degrees. 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
1: 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I'm Michelle Martin.
2: And I'm Leila Faudil. The amount of money that investors are borrowing to make trades is at an all-time high, more than $1.5 trillion. And that's more than the country's total credit card debt. The Indicator's Waylon Wong and Ricky Mulvey report.
10: Let's say you want to invest $100 in Apple stock, but only have $50. You could do something called margin trading. That's where you borrow money from a broker to buy more than you have in cash.
11: And making profits with other people's money is great. The problem is when markets go down. You still have to cover that loan and the interest.
12: You can either sell the stock to start to pay down that loan or post more margin to your account. That is, infuse more capital into your margin account.
11: That's Heather Tukes, a finance professor at Yale.
10: In other words, Heather says, put up more cash or be forced to sell investments to cover the loan.
11: A similar phenomenon just happened in the South Korean stock market.
10: Right. Investors there are excited about two companies, SK Hynix and Samsung. They make memory chips for AI data centers. And, you know, as we've covered on the show, lots of demand for these chips right now.
11: SK Hynix and Samsung dominate South Korea's stock market. The value of both companies skyrocketed as more investors got excited about their chips.
13: Semiconductor earnings have tripled in the last year. It's crazy.
10: That's Jurian Timmer, director of global macro at Fidelity Investments.
13: Everything is sort of in fast forward and is just multiple dimensions more of what we might typically see in a boom bust cycle.
10: Earlier this year, South Korea legalized single stock leveraged ETFs. These look just like a normal ETF on the outside, except there's extra leverage, futures, and various other financial tricks on the inside to multiply your returns. But they can also multiply your losses.
11: These ETFs became more popular in Korea as the value of those semiconductor companies grew, making up 20% of trading on the South Korean exchange on some days.
13: I call them weapons of self-destruction. I don't know why regulators approve these things.
10: His pessimistic view seems to hold, in Korea at least. The value of its stock market plummeted 40% at one point. The leveraged bets started to unwind, and margin traders had to sell their investments.
11: More than 3% of the South Korean adult population received a margin call. Their broker saying, hey, you need to sell something or put up more cash to cover these loans.
10: Goldman Sachs estimated that about 360,000 brokerage accounts were forced to sell all of their investments to cover their debts. Now, is there a lesson for the United States? We're seeing a record level of margin debt here.
11: And the Federal Reserve can do something about this, at least when it comes to margin debt. The bank has a little known job. The bank essentially tells investors, how much money do you need in your pocket to borrow a dollar?
10: If you have $50 to invest in Apple and you want to invest $100 total, the Fed could say, okay, we should be more cautious. Your brokerage firm can loan you, say, $25, not $50. So far, it hasn't done this. Jurian Timmer believes the Fed may not want to get involved with margin trades for a simple reason.
13: I think the Fed generally does not get into the stock market slash bubble business. Remember, Greenspan called the NASDAQ a bubble in 96, and it ran for 4 more years.
10: Spotting a bubble forming is easy. Timing the pop is much more difficult. You don't want to shut down a party that could keep rocking for a while. Waylon Wong,
11: Ricky Mulvey, NPR News.
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8: It's 7:49 Eastern. This is Morning Edition. I'm Nicole Walton. Thanks so much for tuning in on this Friday morning. Coming up in local news, a Marquette man faces misdemeanor and felony charges stemming from an indecent exposure incident in the city. The trial of Julie Boxley in Marquette has ended in a hung jury. And at 7:07 Eastern, the USS Lincoln has been at sea since late last year, part of the administration's war with Iran. Military families are worried about the conditions sailors are living under. In the forecast for today, mostly sunny with highs in the upper 70s. Partly cloudy tonight, lows 48 to 54. And tomorrow, mostly cloudy. A slight chance of showers by mid-afternoon. High 78 to 84 degrees. Right now, in Iron Mountain, it's 55. Ishpeming is 49, Manistique 55, and in Marquette, sunny and 60.

0: between backyard breeding and accidental litters, we actually end up with a lot of mixed breed dogs that are some combination of shepherd, pit bull, husky, and they all kind of end up looking very similar to each other, just kind of like your quintessential dog. And we like to lovingly refer to these in my shelter as Texas Brown Dogs.
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3: It's Morning Edition from NPR News. I'm Leila Fadel.
4: And I'm Michelle Martin. Good morning. At Big Bend National Park, federal contractors have been bulldozing through desert shrub and wildlife habitat. It's part of the Trump administration's plan for border security infrastructure in far west Texas. Landowners, outdoor enthusiasts, and people across the political spectrum all say this will permanently harm the rugged and wild land called Texas's gift to the nation. Carlos Morales reports.
5: At the foot of Santa Elena Canyon, perhaps the most iconic and photographed stretch of Big Bend National Park, Joan Stutz Escamilla sits in silence by the edge of the Rio Grande. She looks up at the canyon's 1,500-foot-tall limestone cliffs.
6: It's such a God-given gift.
5: From where the 70-year-old sits, the river slows to a gentle trickle.
6: There's nothing else like this.
5: Escamilla says she never thought she'd see the day the U.S. government would come barreling through Big Bend for border security. But within the last week, federal contractors have moved heavy machinery into the national park, and they've cleared ecologically sensitive land. Now bright pink ribbons mark the construction path. The Trump administration has awarded $1.7 billion for the work, and a federal judge has allowed the government to waive federal laws like the Endangered Species Act.
7: If we lose places like Big Bend, we never get them back.
5: Lakin Jordahl is with the Center for Biological Diversity. The group is part of a lawsuit against the federal government.
7: The destruction that will be inflicted here will truly be irreparable.
5: The Trump administration's initial plans for Big Bend National Park included 30-foot-tall walls. Instead, contractors will now build patrol roads, vehicle barriers, and surveillance systems. In a statement to NPR, Customs and Border Protection Commissioner Rodney Scott said the work is intended to help Border Patrol detect illegal crossings, respond faster, and assist visitors in danger. Commissioner Scott said that what people are seeing is survey and design work and not construction. The purpose, he said, is to secure the park and protect its legacy. Bernadette Devine, a local educator and former river guide, is calling on the state's top politicians to stop the construction.
8: We already have effective border security here.
5: Republican Senator John Cornyn has asked federal officials to meet with locals before moving forward with any additional work here. And Governor Greg Abbott's office has repeatedly said the region offers great opportunities for technology in securing the border.
9: Check, check. 1, 2. How's everybody doing?
5: Yeah. At Santa Elena Canyon, local river guide Billy Miller speaks into a megaphone, his voice slightly bouncing off the canyon walls.
10: The river is being threatened as we speak.
5: Miller's here with nearly 150 others to rally against the government's plans. Some are waving Texas flags, others holding signs that read, "Don't bulldoze my church," and "Don't tread on Big Bend."
10: And a lot of people might think, well, we saved it from the 30-foot wall. We won the battle. The battle is just now beginning.
5: Outside of the sprawling national park, border security efforts include securing private land in rural border counties in West Texas to make way for up to 175 miles of steel fences. For NPR News, I'm Carlos Morales.
3: In Idaho, another dispute is playing out over nuclear energy development. A new generation of small nuclear reactors is poised to come online in the next few years after President Trump fast-tracked new projects. The Mountain West News Bureau's Hannah Merzbach has this report.
11: It makes the body feel alone.
12: People still smoke indoors at the bar in Atomic City, Idaho. Population 52. The walls are plastered with $1 bills and a "Don't Tread on Me" flag.
13: Hello.
14: Hi.
13: Both of you here?
14: Yeah.
13: Where were you Monday?
12: Bar owner Vicky O'Haro greets her regulars, serving up cold beers or shots called atomic bombs.
14: Have you tried these shots?
12: Most of them work down the road at Idaho National Lab, or INL, America's nuclear energy test ground since 1949. A March Gallup poll shows a majority of Americans still oppose a nuclear energy plant in their area. That's not the case here.
13: I live 10 miles away, and I'm fine. I'm not glowing in the dark. there's nothing to be scared of.
12: At INL, three teams just switched on new types of reactors they hope will jumpstart nuclear power in the U.S.
13: I think it's actually pretty cool to be happening in my backyard.
15: I'm Hannah.
16: Oh, Hannah, it's a pleasure to meet you.
15: Yeah, nice Lance to meet Moore. You, too.
12: INL is 900 square miles of remote, sagebrush-filled high desert, almost the size of Rhode Island. In an unassuming building here, Deployable Energy is one of the startups working on new reactors.
17: She's grabbing the reactor.
12: A late June video shows engineers taking the company's test reactor critical, meaning it had a sustained chain reaction for the first time. That proves the design works and could someday generate electricity.
16: A moment, a real moment in history for the nation. This could be a real turning point for the energy future.
12: Deployable's Lance Moll has an Australian accent and a man bun. He says the goal isn't a massive, expensive nuclear plant, but a micro one that could power 1,000 homes versus a million.
16: It's something deployable. It's something that you can put on the back of a truck. It is a fundamentally different proposition.
12: Nuclear optimists see a future where these reactors are mass-produced and power remote communities, military bases, and AI data centers, meeting America's rising energy demand without emitting carbon. Last year, President Trump fast-tracked reactor permitting. NPR reporting has shown that means getting rid of hundreds of pages of regulations without telling the public.
18: I have no confidence in the Department of Energy and its oversight of this at all.
12: Edwin Lyman, a nuclear safety expert at the Union of Concerned Scientists, worries about reduced standards around radiation, security, and environmental contamination. And the federal commission that oversees commercial nuclear development has lost hundreds of staff, especially safety experts, due to cuts by the Trump administration and resignations. Companies now testing their reactors will seek approval from that commission.
18: I don't think cutting corners when you're talking about nuclear safety is a good idea.
12: Back at the bar in Atomic City, Vicky O'Haro isn't worried.
13: We're safe. If it wasn't safe, my guys would tell me if we were safe.
12: A majority of Americans oppose nuclear plants near them, but polling also shows growing support for the U.S. emphasizing nuclear power more broadly. For NPR News, I'm Hannah Merzbach in Eastern Idaho.
19: For 17 other guys. Well, I ain't kidding. I ain't gonna quit. That bug's done caught me and I've been bit. So with a Geiger counter and a pick in my hand, I'll keep right on staking that government land.
3: 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Our theme music was inspired by BJ Lederman. I'm Layla Faldin.
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1: Good morning. It's 8 Eastern, 7 Central. I'm Nicole Walton, and this is Morning Edition for this Friday, the 14th day of August. In the forecast for today from the National Weather Service, mostly sunny skies with highs in the upper 70s. Partly cloudy tonight, lows 48 to 54, and for tomorrow, mostly cloudy. A slight chance of showers by mid-afternoon. Highs will be 78 to 84 degrees. Right now, Copper Harbor 54. In Menominee, it's 62. Negaunee is 52. And in Marquette, sunny skies and 60 degrees. 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
1: Live from NPR News in Washington, I'm Windsor Johnston. The Pentagon is facing growing calls for an investigation into conditions aboard the USS Abraham Lincoln after reports of supply shortages, broken plumbing, and mental health concerns. The carrier has been at sea for 8 months without a port call. Democratic Senator Ruben Gallego, who served in the Marines, is calling for a bipartisan oversight visit to the ship.
2: The fact that the military, and especially PHEXIT, are just denying this is just ridiculous. We are able to talk to a lot of these sailors. We are able to talk to their spouses. And this is why I think it's important they allow us, a bipartisan group of members of the House and the Senate, to go and visit these sailors, something that has happened before, to make sure that we know that they're doing well and that the Secretary of Defense is not lying to us.
1: Defense Secretary Pete Hegseth says the situation on board the ship has been completely misrepresented. The Centers for Disease Control and Prevention says the number of cases of cyclosporiasis across the U.S. has reached nearly 14,000. NPR's Yuki Noguchi reports the CDC is working to confirm an additional 10,000 infections that have been linked to iceberg lettuce grown in Mexico.
3: This year's cyclosporiasis outbreak busts past prior records. Susan Main says that's in part because of the Trump administration's staff cuts across health agencies last year. Maine headed the Food and Drug Administration's Food Safety Division until 3 years ago.
4: I think that that has really pushed us into a new level of vulnerability in terms of our food safety system.
3: She says key FDA staff coordinating international outbreak response were cut, though the FDA says it continues to work with foreign partners. Federal funding and staff working on cyclospora research at the CDC were also cut. Yuki Noguchi, NPR News.
1: Britain's right-wing anti-immigration leader Nigel Farage is returning to Parliament after winning one of the strangest elections in recent British history. His opponent campaigned with a giant trash can on his head, as NPR's Fatma Al-Kassab reports.
5: Farage received more than 63% of the vote in the special by-election, which he triggered after coming under scrutiny over his campaign finances, and which all of Britain's mainstream parties decided to boycott. Farage's closest rival, joke candidate Count Binface, who has run in multiple elections, got more than a quarter of the vote. Farage didn't attend the count, earlier saying he didn't want to be demeaned and humiliated by nobodies. Count Binface, for his part, said he was gratified after what was his best electoral performance yet. Fatima Al-Kassab, NPR News, London.
1: This is NPR News in Washington.
0: 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It's 8:04 Eastern. Good morning. I'm Nicole Walton for Public Radio 19 News. A Marquette man faces misdemeanor and felony charges stemming from an indecent exposure incident in the city. On Wednesday, while at the beach on Lakeshore Boulevard near Pine Street, witnesses noticed 70-year-old Gordon Quinnell allegedly fondling himself. They contacted the Marquette Police Department. Quinnell was gone when the officers arrived, but he was positively identified through the assistance of tips on social media. Police contacted Quinnell and further investigation resulted in his arrest. The case was referred to the Marquette County Prosecutor's Office for review of an additional charge resulting from Quinnell's prior conviction of a similar offense. He was arraigned yesterday on a high court misdemeanor charge of aggravated indecent exposure and a felony count of indecent exposure by a sexually delinquent person. The Marquette trial of Julie Boxley is ended in a hung jury. The 54-year-old is accused of setting a fire that killed 72-year-old Ishpeming resident Glenn Andrews in March of 2023. She is charged with first-degree homicide and first-degree arson. The jury started deliberating on Tuesday, then paused a couple of times because they were deadlocked. The jury finally sent a note to Judge Andrew Griffin yesterday stating, quote, "We unanimously agree we are hopelessly deadlocked." Griffin declared a mistrial. The prosecution could decide to try the case again at a later date. And Republican Congressman John James announced his running mate yesterday in his campaign for governor. The Michigan Public Radio Network's Colin Jackson has more.
6: Two-term Republican State Representative Jay DeBoyer will join James in the race for the governor's mansion this November. DeBoyer chairs the Michigan House Oversight Committee and previously worked as St. Clair County Clerk. Republican strategist Kristen Combs says it's a smart pick since DeBoyer has experience with both legislating and elections.
7: As a former clerk, he can talk to that. I think chairing the Oversight Committee, he's gotten a really good glimpse into the administration and maybe some things that I think Republicans are looking to improve on.
6: Democrats are criticizing DeBoyer as too in lockstep with President Donald Trump and his policies. I'm Colin Jackson.
0: In the forecast for today, mostly sunny across the UP, highs in the upper 70s. Right now in Houghton, it's 52, Ishpeming is 49, Manistique 55, and in Marquette, it's 60. Coming up at 8:21, in online focus groups, 10 of 12 Biden 2 Trump voters said they wouldn't automatically think negatively of a politician who identifies with socialism. For Public Radio 19 News, I'm Nicole Walton. It's 8:07 Eastern.

0: It's Morning Edition from NPR News. I'm Michelle Martin.
1: And I'm Leila Fadel. President Trump's military campaign against Iran has not gone the way he promised it would.
0: Iran's government survived weeks of all-out war, and it's still refusing to give up control of the Strait of Hormuz. The administration now says it's getting ready to wage economic warfare. Iran's economy was in dire straits even before the war started, with ordinary Iranians bearing the brunt of that pain. Now they are bracing for that pain to deepen.
1: NPR's Adil El-Shalji has been speaking to Iranians in the city of Van, Turkey. It's a place many Iranians visit because of how close it is to the border with Iran. Adil, good morning.
2: Good morning.
1: So you've been talking to Iranians, spending time in Van. What are you hearing?
2: So the main thread of what I heard is that things are super expensive. While you can find goods in stores to shop and you can still fill up your tank with gas, many people aren't doing either. A 30-year-old woman who works in a beauty salon and who had been back in Iran just a week ago told me that the price of eggs was going up day by day. I was told a tray of 30 eggs is now about $5, double what it was a month ago. Cooking oil is about $3 for a 30-ounce bottle. That jumped about 30% in a month. Yesterday, a train from Tehran brought dozens of new visitors, and I met a woman at the station who's a personal trainer. She says she just can't afford many things now.
3: Like travel, like buying clothes. Like, for example, I eat a lot of protein a day. Now I have to limit that.
2: She says life is still oppressive. Iranian authorities forced her to take down her personal training Instagram page after questioning her because they deemed it provocative. And both women told me that the atmosphere was tense in their cities. People were stressed. They were on edge because of the uncertainty. Here's the beauty salon worker. People are constantly checking the news, she says. What has been targeted? What is happening to the price of the dollar?
1: What's it like being in Van for some of these Iranians?
2: So Van is dusty and crowded. People bump into each other on the sidewalks. You hear a lot of Persian on the streets. A lot of the store signs are in Persian also. Many Iranians come here for a respite from the war. They can shop, party, they can go to Lake Van. I met a 53-year-old commercial manager who came here to meet a friend. He described Van this way.
4: A pill, you know, you just have a pill and it's no more pain for just 2-4 days.
2: No more pain, he says. But the beauty salon worker I spoke to says the situation in Iran was becoming so desperate for people that she knew some women here who had been forced into prostitution.
1: How do Iranians feel about their government surviving?
2: There were some who struck a defiant tone. Here's a woman I met resting while taking a shopping trip. She says people are willing to put up with the war or even a famine if that's what it takes to bring the regime down. But she did say that as the U.S. puts more pressure on the Iranian government, it meant more pressure on the Iranian people. The personal trainer I talked to said there was a glimmer of hope, but now young people who see no future in Iran. Things have gotten worse and worse, she says, and now we have to emigrate. In fact, she said she was in Van to take a personal training test to hope to immigrate to Australia. So, you know, Iranians are paying the price literally for the broken promises of this war at the grocery store, surviving bombings, and now a more paranoid and repressive regime.
1: And NPR's Adil El-Shalji in Van, Turkey, on the border with Iran. Thank you.
2: You're welcome.
0: For more on why so many Iranians want to leave the country, we've called Abbas Milani. He is the director of Iranian Studies at Stanford University. Mr. Milani, thank you so much for speaking with us.
5: My pleasure.
0: You left Iran in the 80s, but you still have many friends there. What are they telling you about what their lives are like right now?
5: I think what they're telling me is that it's a life of despair, a life of failure of hope. The economy is putting pressure on everybody. There is anxiety about possible shortages if the war continues. If the embargo continues, you have to get a sense of the falling value of the currency. The value of the currency has gone within this war period, this last few months, from 120,000 Persian tuman to a dollar to now close to 200,000. And everybody expects that value to further collapse.
0: So to what extent is leaving Iran an option?
5: It's not an option. Nobody leaves their homeland willingly. They leave it when it is despair, when there is no hope. The new appointments that allegedly Mr. Khamenei has made has brought to fore some of the most infamous, brutal leaders of the past. They see the economic reality worsening. they see the regime lining up its most brutal components, and they tell themselves, this is no country for me. I will try to see whether I can find a refuge. And there's virtually nowhere that the Iranian passport can go. Getting visa has become extremely difficult. The German embassy, the French embassy that used to give more visas are no longer giving visas.
0: And why is that?
5: The regime keeps tightening its arrogance and its intransigence, and the international community responds. Turkey, which was one of the few places where people can still go freely without a visa, with an Iranian passport, just joined an agreement with Saudi Arabia and Pakistan, essentially as a threat to Iran and Iran's threat to disrupt the entire economy of the Persian Gulf.
0: So you're saying that other countries that had been potential refuge for people trying to leave, the conditions in Iran are making it harder for Iranians to come as a way to pressure the Iranian regime or as a sign of their disapproval of the Iranian regime. Is that correct?
5: Absolutely.
0: You know, President Trump and other U.S. officials have talked about using the U.S. blockade and sanctions as a way to make Iran's economic crisis even worse and pressure the regime. I just want to play a short clip from the Treasury Secretary, Scott Bessent, who was on Newsmax yesterday.
6: We are going to apply measures like have never been seen in the history of economic isolation on a country.
0: And what you're telling me is that sanctions have already had such an impact on the economy. I'm trying to figure out if there's a way that economic sanctions or economic warfare, if you will, could inflict pain on the government without also affecting ordinary people. Is that even possible at this point?
5: It's not possible. But the regime doesn't really care. Medicine is in short supply now, and it's going to become more difficult. India is a main source for import of medicine to Iran. India has just stopped allowing planes to carry this because India has told the Iranian government, you have closed the Strait of Hormuz. It is difficult for us to get oil and gas. We're not going to allow these planes.
0: The Ayatollah Mojtaba Khamenei, who succeeded his father, hasn't been seen in public. It's our understanding that the generals in the Islamic Revolutionary Guard Corps have consolidated power. Do you have a sense, based on your understanding of how things are unfolding, do you think that there is any understanding or any unified position within the regime of how they want to see this war end or how they think this war will actually end?
5: No, I don't. I think there are some in the regime who clearly see the writing on the wall. They see the economy is on the verge of collapse. They see the level of anger amongst the people. They see the hardship of the people. And they want to go back to an understanding with the U.S. They want to go back to those 14 points. But there are lunatic radical minority who believes they have won this war. They have defeated the U.S. They have defeated Israel. They can push the U.S. out of the Middle East. And they're willing to put the Iranian people on any kind of a danger to get their quixotic image of the world. And people in Iran, at the level I understand, I read, I talk to, understand that these are all delusions, that they're delusions of grandeur for which the people of Iran pay. And the regime is clearly of two very different opinions.
0: That is Abbas Milani. He's the director of Iranian studies at Stanford University. Mr. Milani, thank you so much for sharing your insights with us.
5: As always, my pleasure.
1: Residents of Juneau, Alaska are relieved after a flood from a glacial outburst crested Thursday afternoon without causing major damage. Glacial melt caused by climate change fills up a pool every year until it bursts out into the suburban valley below. Alex Solomon of member station KTOO has the story.
7: Floods on the Mendenhall River were minor until a few years ago when a couple of dozen homes were damaged. Then in 2024, about 300 homes flooded. Last year, the city raised a temporary flood wall that just barely held. Some 50 homes were damaged. But this summer was different. The flood crested lower than it has over the past 3 years, according to U.S. Geological Survey data. At a press briefing Thursday evening, Shelly Ish Richard Peterson, president of Clinkett and Haida, the local tribe, called the event anticlimactic.
8: I think we're experiencing a collective sigh of relief in Juneau, and especially those in the area impacted.
7: City and tribal officials are still tallying damage, but they say so far it looks minor. Ann Lind lives next to the river. She says she had been anxiously waiting for the flood. Last year, her home flooded when drainage pipes failed and water leaked through the city's flood wall.
9: for months. It was like the slow moving bullet coming straight at me. Didn't know if it was going to be a hit or a miss. And today it's a miss.
7: This year, Lind says the water didn't even reach the flood wall in her backyard. The city and U.S. Army Corps of Engineers extended the flood wall and built it higher this year after the record-breaking flood in 2025 flowed over the top in some areas. Now, this is the second year in a row that View Drive residents were left without the protection of the flood wall, since officials say the soil on that street is too unstable. Residents there say they saw damage, as they have every year. But Mandy Malott, who lives at the end of View Drive, says her home was spared.
10: The emotions that are running through us, a big sense of relief and thankfulness to our friends and our neighbors.
7: Glacial outburst floods are not uncommon in places with glaciers, but Juneau is the only U.S. city that deals with this danger. Around 2,000 homes were in the evacuation zone this year. Glaciologists say that human-caused climate change created this event. As the Mendenhall Glacier melted, the pool grew to release more water. But eventually, the glacier could retreat so much that the pool disappears. That could take an estimated 25 years. In the meantime, the Army Corps is considering a long-term solution to drain it. For NPR News, I'm Alex Solomon in Juneau.
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11: 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Nicole Walton here. Coming up on the program, Russia has maintained an iron grip on Crimea since it seized the territory in its initial invasion of Ukraine in 2014. But Ukraine is now waging a sustained drone campaign on the peninsula. That's coming up at 8:34 here on Public Radio 90. In the forecast for today, mostly sunny across the UP. Highs will be in the upper 70s. Partly cloudy tonight, lows 48 to 54. And tomorrow, mostly cloudy, a slight chance of showers by mid-afternoon. Highs 78 to 84 degrees. Right now, in Escanaba, it is 59. Iron Mountain is 55. Manistique, 55. And in Marquette, sunny and 60 degrees.

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4: 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I'm Leila Fadel.
5: And I'm Michelle Martin. Some swing voters in Nevada say they don't automatically reject political candidates just because they describe themselves as a socialist. The voters took part in two online focus groups this week. NPR's Ashley Lopez listened in and has this report.
6: The focus groups featured 12 Nevada voters who supported Joe Biden in 2020 and then voted for Donald Trump in 2024. Rich Tao moderated these discussions and asked participants what they make of candidates who identify with the left-wing ideology, socialism.
7: If someone stands up and says, I am a socialist, how do you feel about them?
8: Indifferent. I need to investigate more about where they stand. I mean, there's so many different factions and variants of degrees and micro degrees of what they believe in. I'd have to actually investigate it.
9: I don't just take one thing and then label or judge somebody just for that.
6: That was Justin and Jasmine. All participants took part in these groups under the condition their last names would not be used. Both Justin and Jasmine identified as independents and held the majority opinion on this. In fact, 10 out of the 12 participants said they wouldn't automatically dismiss socialist candidates. Melody was also among them.
10: It pushes towards, you know, communism a little bit, but they're at least looking at ways to make sure everybody's taken care of, make sure everybody's equal. And so they're trying to find a solution. I wouldn't immediately think bad of someone. I would want to talk a little bit more about it with them.
6: Rich Tao is president of Engages, which partners with Nelson Recruiting and NPR on these chats with swing voters. And he says swing voters tend to be attracted to more centrist political positions.
7: I was struck by the receptivity that they had toward democratic socialism as a concept. And I thought generally that they were way more open to socialism than any swing voter otherwise would be.
6: Tao says he thinks part of what could be driving this is economic pressure these voters are feeling. 10 out of 12 participants reported feeling more economically anxious now than they felt before Trump took office again. 7 even said they were carrying more debt. Marianne was one of those voters.
11: Whereas I used to pay cash for groceries, sometimes I put it on credit cards because the price has just gone up so much in certain areas. And also, my son lives with me, and he can't make ends meet, so I have to make the ends meet for him.
6: When asked, many voters said they associated socialists with support for social programs and policies that improve the standard of living. Sean, a Republican, says he sees socialist candidates as champions of workers' rights.
12: Because I'm in an area where, you know, I'm looking for workers' rights, more pay, unions, people that can protect me when it comes to companies.
6: But there are limits. Many of these voters drew a distinction between socialist and communist candidates. And when asked, no voter said they'd be open to communist candidates. Here's Matt.
13: It's great in theory, but it looks really bad in practice, especially with the record of some of the more communist countries.
6: That response is likely why Trump prefers the term communist to describe far-left candidates. Tao says it's an open question how these candidates perform this fall, a question Democrats won't really have an answer to until after this year's midterm elections. Ashley Lopez, NPR News.
4: Time now. Now for StoryCorps. Karanda and Patrick Drew are coordinators at a community center in Shreveport, Louisiana. At Friendship House, kids find everything from a hot meal to a music lesson, and it's not just the kids who get something out of it. Karanda and Patrick sat down for StoryCorps with two volunteers. Karanda starts by speaking with Peggy Jelks, a lifelong educator with a doctorate in education.
2: I didn't know what to expect if you were going to come in and you were going to be just this stern lady, you know. And is she going to talk down to the kids?
14: Oh, you thought I was going to be formal.
2: You was a doctor. And you look good on paper, honey. But then when you hit that room, you had those arts, crafts, and it was a hug. I was like, okay, that's my kind of girl. And then I remember the day when you first started working with one of these little boys. This kid is in the second grade and could not write his name. All this baby would say, I can't. And you started him with that, yes, you can. Yes, stop saying what you can't do. Now, if somebody been and wrote his name for him, he's like, I don't need you to do that. He's going to erase it and redo it for himself now.
14: When I first started with him, he would not even say anything to me. And now sometimes he'll mosey up just so he can get close to me.
2: I mean, you did that. You did that.
14: You have me blushing. You can't tell, but even on those days when I don't feel like going, I say, I've got to go because it makes a difference to them and it's rewarding for me.
15: My name is Dan Lay Jr. My interview partner is Patrick Drew.
16: I'm Patrick Drew, and I consider him my brother. What keeps you coming back to the Friendship House?
15: Oh.
16: Time after time, day after day.
15: What keeps me coming back is the kids. You know about my son, Charles, who passed away. He was diagnosed with cancer in July of 2024. It's almost a little slow just getting back to the Friendship House. But gosh, the kids, I remember them asking, well, what happened? What did your son die of? They wanted to know so they could comfort me.
16: Mm-hmm.
15: And now today, I think of those kids, they're like my sons. Just being able to share with them and how y'all rallied around me. God has blessed me, and I want to be a blessing to you guys.
16: I think it's truly important to teach the kids somebody love you besides your mom and your daddy. And you play a huge part in not just my life, but all the kids' life that you come across.
15: Well, you know, one of my favorite words is joy. I don't think I would have the level of joy that I have in my life had I not been able to cross paths with you. You're my buddy, man.
16: Love you too.
4: That's Patrick Drew with retired pastor Dan Lay. We also heard from Karanda Drew and Peggy Jelks. Their conversations are archived at the Library of Congress.
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1: Live from NPR News in Washington, I'm Dave Mattingly. Some members of Congress are raising concerns about reports of low morale and worsening mental health of sailors aboard the USS Abraham Lincoln. Family members of the roughly 5,000 sailors and Marines aboard the carrier recently expressed their concerns to the Navy. The Lincoln has been deployed for nearly 9 months and hasn't had a port call for more than 200 days, a record. Defense Secretary Pete Hegseth says some of the reports about conditions on the carrier are being misrepresented. Steve Walsh with member station WHRO has more.
2: The Navy says that it has seen no increase in suicidal ideation or attempts aboard the ship and that mental health professionals are on hand. CENTCOM says one sailor was quickly rescued August 3rd after falling overboard. The Navy dramatically changed how it handled mental health after a rash of suicides in 2022 on board the USS Washington while it was in Newport News. Lawmakers want to know if the Navy is still following those policies.
1: In May, the Lincoln's deployment was extended to the Middle East. More extreme heat is expected today from Texas to the Carolinas, as well as areas of the Midwest. Wichita, Little Rock, and Memphis are among the cities expecting afternoon highs at or above 100 degrees. Heat advisories and warnings are in effect in more than a dozen states. This is NPR News. The Big Island of Hawaii is bracing for a possible hurricane. Tropical storm Lala is expected to bring strong winds and rough surf to Hawaii by late tonight local time, and forecasters say it could strengthen into a hurricane as it approaches the Big Island. It's under a hurricane warning. The Ebola outbreak in eastern Congo has now spread to a sixth province. As NPR's Duri Boscarin reports, Africa's Centers for Disease Control and Prevention says the outbreak has killed more than 2,000 people since it was declared in May.
3: Officials with the Africa CDC announced the death of a man in the province of Bazwele on the border of the Central African Republic. He had traveled there from a province with previously reported Ebola cases. The Africa CDC is pressing for an older vaccine to be tested for use to control this outbreak, even though it was developed for a different strain of Ebola. Director General Dr. Jean Kaseya says health workers are operating in a gray area, trying to get vaccines to people to stop the spread.
4: When you are in a gray area, you have to make strong decisions to stop seeing people dying, to reverse the trend of morbidity.
3: Kaseya said this outbreak is already several times larger than the 2014 Ebola outbreak was at this point. It killed 11,000 people in West Africa over the course of 2 years. Duri Boscarin, NPR News, Washington.
1: I'm Dave Mattingly in Washington.
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1: 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I'm Michelle Martin.
2: And I'm Leila Fadel.

0: Russia had maintained an iron grip on Crimea since it seized the territory in its initial invasion of Ukraine in 2014.
1: But Ukraine is now waging a sustained drone campaign that's upending daily life on the peninsula. Russia and Ukraine are also attacking ships in the waters off Crimea.
0: For more, we're joined by NPR's Greg Myrie in Kyiv. Good morning, Greg.
2: Hi, Leila.
0: So how serious are these Ukrainian attacks against Crimea?
2: Quite serious. Early Thursday, Ukrainian drones knocked out electricity in Sevastopol, the biggest and most important city in Crimea. Now, power was restored after several hours, but these are now everyday events. Electricity and cell phone service is going out for days at a time. Water also gets cut off. Fuel is scarce and has been rationed. People say shops are often closed. Now, after Russia captured Crimea 12 years ago, an estimated 1 million Russians, troops and civilians, poured into the peninsula. Many Ukrainians also fled the territory, and it has been securely in Russian hands. But the Ukrainians are now causing major disruptions, and the Russians have just not been able to stop them.
0: Now, Crimea is a place that resonates with both Russia and Ukraine. Can you just explain its significance?
2: Sure. Crimea's location and its climate have made it a prize that's been fought over for centuries by many different countries. The peninsula sits between two important bodies of water, the Black Sea and the Sea of Azov. And for Russia's military, Crimea is this warm weather port to the south, so very critical there. And tourists are drawn to the mild weather and these picturesque views of the sea and the mountains. And normally it would be packed this time of year with families taking summer beach vacations, but the tourists have stayed away because of all this turmoil.
0: Now, these Ukrainian attacks are not just taking place in Crimea, but also in the waters off the territory. What impact is that having?
2: Quite an impact. Crimea is a peninsula connected to the mainland, but only by a narrow strip of land. So it's almost like an island. And Russia needs to send many supplies for its troops and its civilians, food, fuel, military gear. And Ukraine has also been pounding Russian ships and ferries. Ukraine hits them with its increasingly powerful drones from the air and drones at sea. And these include surface drones and underwater drones. Ukraine says it's hit more than 200 Russian ships in the past month, and this has also contributed to these widespread shortages. Some civilians appear to be leaving and returning to Russia, but we should note the Russian military is still entrenched in Crimea, though it's being hit very hard.
0: And how is the Russian military responding?
2: Yeah, the Russian Navy is striking international cargo ships that pick up Ukrainian corn and wheat and sunflower oil in the Ukrainian port of Odessa. We should stress Russia is attacking civilian cargo ships. These are ships from other countries, not from Ukraine, and these ships have no way of defending themselves. 10 sailors were killed in one attack, and this has really scared away almost all international ships. And this is coming at harvest season, so Ukraine doesn't have any way to export by sea. Now, Ukraine has also struck some Russian grain facilities and ships. These two countries are both major grain growers, and if they can't export, this could really put pressure on global food prices.
0: That's NPR's Greg Myrie. Thank you, Greg.
2: Sure thing, Leila.
1: The Kennedy Center Board has voted for a second time to shut down most of the arts complex for 2 years of renovations. It would cost an estimated $250 million. The board, which is now dominated by members who were selected by President Trump, is also trying again to add Trump's name back on the building. But instead of naming the center after Trump, it would say the center was, quote, restored and renovated by President Donald J. Trump. This all requires approval by a federal judge. NPR culture correspondent Anastasia Siolkas has been covering all this, and we want to ask her what it means for audiences and artists. Good morning, Anastasia.
3: Good morning, Michelle.
1: As I said earlier, President Trump put a bunch of his allies on the center's board, and he is the chair. Would you just remind us of what happened when the board tried to rename it the Trump Kennedy Center back in December?
3: Sure. Well, many marquee artists like composer Philip Glass, the Martha Graham Dance Company, canceled. Many of them said the art center had become politicized. And Michelle, audiences also declined, either because they didn't want to go to performances with Trump's name attached or because the shows they wanted to see had been canceled. So either way, ticket sales plummeted. And in January, one of the resident companies of the Kennedy Center, Washington National Opera, left entirely.
1: So now there's a new plan to close the center. I think a lot of people believe it's already been closed for months.
3: Well, before all this happened, the Kennedy Center prided itself on its programming. For example, every day they offered a free public performance 365 days a year for decades. But in recent months, not only have there been all these cancellations, but most of the center's staff, including artistic curators, development staffers, all kinds of folks, have either been fired or have left. And the programming had already dwindled down to a tiny fraction of their previous offer. So dozens of prominent folks in the performing arts community, including former Kennedy Center staffers, have told me over the past several months they believe the call for renovations from within this Trump-led board has been a way of covering the center's recent programming and financial failures. They're not willing to be named publicly, but they tell me the numbers just can't work. When you don't have ticket revenue and you lose donations, it is extremely hard to recover. Now, the Kennedy Center in this newest iteration of this plan, Michelle, says they are going to keep one smaller addition on the campus open. It's called The Reach. It opened in 2019. They will have very limited programming there, and they'll also keep that open as a living memorial to the late John F. Kennedy, which is, of course, part of the Kennedy Center's mandate from Congress.
1: So if the main performance venues at the Kennedy Center are closed, like really closed, for 2 years, what would the impact be?
3: Well, once a performing arts venue or organization shuts its doors, even for a brief renovation or a brief interruption, it is usually a very hard road back to solid footing, arts administrators tell me, because we're creatures of habit. And once your core audiences loses their habit of going to your particular venue, you know, they have their favorite places to park, their favorite places to eat dinner, it can be very difficult to coax them back. And there's one more issue. The kinds of top-level international performers, solo artists, orchestras, ensembles, whatever, that performed at the Kennedy Center, their touring schedules are set years in advance, Michelle. And the Kennedy Center board says its target is to reopen in the summer of 2028. But as we all know, renovations frequently get delayed, right? So by the time the Kennedy Center says it's ready to reopen, and when it actually does reopen, may mean even more delays. So very soon, we might not be looking at artist calendars for 2028, more like 2029 or 2030. And that is a very, very long time to ask audiences to hold on before their attention wanders elsewhere.
1: That is NPR's Anastasia Tsioulkas. Anastasia, thank you.
3: Thanks for having me.
1: This is NPR News.
4: It's 8:42 Eastern. Good morning. I'm Nicole Walton for Public Radio 19 News. The Sault Ste. Marie Tribe of Chippewa Indians says the Army Corps of Engineers' approval of a permit for the Line 5 tunnel is a betrayal. Canadian company Enbridge received the permit to construct the tunnel beneath the Straits of Mackinac on Wednesday. In a press release yesterday, Sioux Tribe Chair Austin Lowes condemned the decision. He says the tunnel threatens to unearth and violate the bodies and spirits of tribal ancestors, all for the benefit of a corporation worth billions of dollars. He says the water, plant and animal life, spirits, the ancestors and their belongings buried there are not simply resources to be disposed of to fulfill a government permit. Enbridge says it's committed to protecting the Great Lakes. This summer's wildfire smoke from Canada that blanketed Michigan and nine other states caused more than $38 billion in economic losses. That's according to a study by economist Richard Mellstrom for the Anderson Economic Group. Mellstrom says wildfire smoke can make people ill or stay home from work to reduce their exposure. And it can also cause business closures and event cancellations.
5: It has a labor market impact that affects productivity, and it affects how much people earn and how much they're able to spend.
4: Mellstrom says federal environmental data indicated Michigan was the most affected by the smoke. He says the state also had the largest economic loss at more than $6.5 billion. In the forecast from the National Weather Service for today, mostly sunny, highs will be in the upper 70s. Partly cloudy tonight, lows 48 to 54. And tomorrow, mostly cloudy, a slight chance of showers by mid-afternoon. Highs will be 78 to 84 degrees. Right now in Escanaba, it is 63. Houghton is 58. Munising, 57. And in Marquette, we've got sunny skies and 65 degrees. 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
1: 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I'm Michelle Martin.
0: And I'm Leila Fadel. President Trump celebrated moves his administration made this week to restrict health care for transgender youth. That includes a new Medicaid policy, a report, and a short documentary. In a post on Truth Social, Trump said, quote, "Please remember this when you're casting your vote in the midterm elections in November," unquote. NPR's Selena Simmons-Duffin has more.
7: The first action on transgender youth came on Tuesday when the Department of Health and Human Services issued a final rule to block federal dollars from paying for gender-affirming care for young people who are enrolled in Medicaid or the Children's Health Insurance Program. Dr. Mehmet Oz, the administrator of the Centers for Medicare and Medicaid Services, made a social media video about it.
8: When the harms of sex-rejecting procedures are so serious and the evidence is weak, the government cannot keep signing these checks.
7: The rule is a big deal, says Katie Keith of Georgetown Law. She calls it unprecedented.
9: I'm not aware of any other times that the federal government has prohibited federal funds in this way for a specific patient population with a particular diagnosis.
7: Then on Thursday, the administration released a report called Wolves in White Coats that featured the stories of young people who had detransitioned and accused doctors and hospitals of being driven by greed. Administration officials then cited that report when they referred dozens of healthcare providers to the HHS Inspector General for investigation over billing codes. Vice President J.D. Vance and other officials made a video about that.
10: These allegations are crazy and they demand investigation.
7: Finally, also on Thursday, HHS released a 12-minute documentary, also called Wolves in White Coats, narrated by Assistant Secretary for Health, Dr. Brian Christine.
11: Every year, American families are misled by activists, physicians, and mental health practitioners into making the biggest mistake of their child's life.
7: After all this came out, NPR spoke to the mother of a transgender teenager who's on Medicaid in California. She asked NPR not to use her voice on air because she fears her family could be targeted or her children could be taken away by the federal administration. She asked to be called by her initials, AW. She tells NPR the narrative about doctors driven by greed, forcing families to make decisions, couldn't be further from her experience. She says her child's care has been slow and thoughtful, and the idea that doctors are driven by profit is, quote, laughable because the population is so small. Lindsay Dawson makes the same point. She's director of LGBTQ health policy at the nonpartisan health policy organization, KFF.
12: It's very unlikely that providers are engaging this work solely to generate revenue.
7: When it comes to the new Medicaid rule, Dawson says some Democratic states are vowing to make up the cost. The federal government won't be paying anymore, including California, where AW lives. But AW is still worried. She says, quote, "It's heartbreaking and devastating to have your child used as basically a political football," unquote. Jennifer Levi, senior attorney with GLAD Law, expects the rule to face legal challenges.
13: This has to be seen in the broader context of this long, ongoing attack on the transgender community.
7: So far, she says, the Trump administration has had a lot of losses on this issue in court, which may be why, in addition to making policy, the administration is also making videos. Selena Simmons-Duffin, NPR News.
0: It's Morning Edition from NPR News. I'm Leila Fadel.
1: And I'm Michelle Martin.
4: In the marine forecast for the open waters of Lake Michigan, today northwest winds 10 to 15 knots, increasing to 10 to 20 knots, waves 1 to 3 feet. Tonight, northeast winds 10 to 20 knots, becoming east 10 to 15 knots, waves 1 to 2 feet. Tomorrow, southeast winds 10 to 20 knots, waves 1 to 3 feet. For the open waters of Lake Superior, today, northeast winds 5 to 15 knots, backing north this afternoon. Waves will be calm to 2 feet. Tonight, north winds 5 to 15 knots, veering east after midnight. Waves calm to 2 feet. Tomorrow, southeast winds 5 to 15 knots, becoming east 10 to 20 knots in the afternoon, then veering southeast late, a slight chance of showers by mid-afternoon, waves building to 1 to 3 feet.
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16: 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Boyd of Bill Street Caravan. Coming up next time, we've got the jazz stylings of J.D. Warren and the Rudiment. That's all coming up next on Bill Street Caravan.
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0: From Marketplace in Los Angeles, I'm Nova Safo in for Kimberly Adams. Good morning. The U.S. budget picture for 2026 is looking quite challenging. The federal government has already borrowed almost $2 trillion so far this fiscal year, and it's on track to borrow even more before the year is over, adding to a ballooning deficit. Marketplace's Nancy Marshall-Genzer looks at what's contributing to the government's shortfall.
2: The Congressional Budget Office estimates the federal budget deficit was $1.8 trillion just for the first 10 months of the government's fiscal year, which ends September 30th. Maya McGinnis, president of the Committee for a Responsible Federal Budget, says just in July,
3: the country borrowed $432 billion. That's $14 billion a day.
2: What's causing all the red ink this year? On the one hand, there's less money coming in because of tax cuts in last year's big tax and spending bill. Nancy Vandenhouten is lead economist at Oxford Economics.
4: We had an extra strong tax refund season. You know, we've seen a big drop in corporate taxes because of the law.
2: On the other hand, the government is spending more. Among the biggest drivers of the deficit, Medicare, Social Security, and interest on our national debt, which is about to hit $40 trillion, according to Jessica Riedel, tax and budget fellow at the Brookings Institution.
5: The debt is bigger than the economy right now, which has never happened in American history outside of World War II.
2: Riedel says there are no easy solutions. Everything has to be on the table. Her suggestions: hiking Social Security payroll taxes for high earners, raising the retirement age, and trimming benefits for high-income seniors. I'm Nancy Marshall-Genzer for Marketplace.
0: Despite the challenges Nancy just mentioned, the credit rating agency Fitch is maintaining its AA-plus rating on federal debt. It cited the U.S. economy's resiliency and the dollar's status as the world's reserve currency. Also, we just got the Census Bureau's estimate of retail sales for July, an unexpected drop and a significant one, down 0.6%. Forecasters were expecting a slight advance as this year's higher tax refunds run out. Let's do the numbers. Japan's Nikkei closed up 0.6%. It ends the week up 4.5%. The Shanghai Composite Index was flat, closing out the week down 0.4%. In London, the FTSE is up 0.1%. Dow, S&P, and NASDAQ futures are mixed. The Dow future down about 85 points. The 10-year Treasury yield is at 4.65%. It started the week at 4.72%.

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1: Europe is in the middle of another heat wave, its fifth since May, with temperatures in parts of the continent hitting triple digits. Sweltering heat is also causing trouble for Italy's cheese banks, where wheels of Parmigiano Reggiano are held as collateral. Caterina Gioino is news editor at Fortune, recently wrote about this system. She joins us now for more. Welcome.
2: Thank you so much for inviting me.
1: So, cheese banks, say more.
2: Yeah, Italy has cheese banks. Around 500,000 wheels of our great Parmigiano Reggiano is located in a cheese bank in Italy.
1: When we say bank, you really mean bank, don't you?
2: I do. I mean Credito Emiliano, which is known colloquially as Credem, one of the major bank systems in all of the country. And they have, again, around $380 million or 325 million euros worth of cheese located in two warehouses.
1: And that's used as collateral to give farmers money? How does that system work?
2: Yeah, it's blockchain-backed cheese loan collateral. So since the 1950s, farmers obviously need money to pay for their OPEX, anything from energy usage, from labor, from feed. But a lot of the cheese needs at least at a minimum 12 months to age. If not, people try to keep it for 24 to 36 months. And again, you can't really have that much, let's say, inventory without the money. So they would go and ask the banks to offer them any kind of collateral, and they would get around 60 to 80% of the value up front.
1: So now we have climate change and back-to-back heat waves year after year. How is that complicating this whole system?
2: The bank is trying to upgrade their cooling systems as we speak, but it is causing the value of the cheese to go downhill. And that's not the worst part here. It also affects the actual ingredients made into the cheese. Cows obviously produce milk, and when it gets hot outside, they're less likely to go roam around and eat. They're more likely to lie down, and that reduces the quality and quantity of the milk. I've spoke to some researchers. They found that there's a 10% drop in quality and quantity, and that's only going to get worse as the weather gets hotter.
1: You know, a lot of times climate change consequences can be difficult to grasp. Do you think that's changing with these kinds of very out in the open and in plain sight consequences that we're now seeing, like the cheese bank, like the various agricultural areas of Italy that are suffering and in other parts of Europe? Or do you think there's still, you know, the public still is trying to grasp it?
2: It's more of like a question of, is there political willpower in the first place to institute any kind of change, right? So, I mean, on the public observational side here, people are, you know, buying air conditioners. There's a reason why Italy, for example, receives more days out of the year than Germany of high extreme heat, and there are less deaths in Italy than there are in Germany. It's because they are more adapted, or the people have adapted in a better way, let's say, to extreme heat. And that includes buying air conditioners, which have been largely seen as an American invention, let's say. And on the grand scheme of things, when you go to the larger corporations, you go into the larger government, you do have Credito Emiliano, for example, putting more money and investing more into the cheese banks to improve their cooling systems. You have the Italian government trying to look at other forms of energy production and energy means to increase the infrastructure in the first place. When it comes down to the United States, well, you have different kinds of administrations who might think of energy in different ways. It's more so a political willpower question than it is a, you know, person-to-person basis.
1: 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Thank you for joining us.
2: Thank you so much. Really appreciate it.
1: By the way, much of Italy in the 90s today, Florence 99. I'm Nova Safo with the Marketplace Morning Report. 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
0: It's now 9 Eastern, 8 Central. 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In the forecast for today, mostly sunny across the UP. Highs will be in the upper 70s. Partly cloudy tonight, lows 48 to 54. And for Saturday, mostly cloudy, a slight chance of showers by mid-afternoon. Highs will be 78 to 84 degrees. Right now in Escanaba, it's 64, Iron Mountain 59, Ishpeming 56. And in Marquette, sunny and 66 degrees. 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I'm Nicole Walton. Thank you so much for joining me. Please stay tuned for Climate Connections, Chapter a Day, and Class Eclectic.

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3: I'm Dr. Anthony Lazowitz, and this is Climate Connections. 5 summers ago, an unprecedented heat wave baked the Pacific Northwest, killing hundreds of people.
4: It was the most devastating weather-related event in Washington's history.
3: Danya Ayaz is the Climate Preparedness Program Manager with King County, which includes Seattle. She says the event was so deadly in part because the historically cool, drizzly region is unaccustomed to extreme heat and unprepared for it. Washington is one of the states with the lowest rates of air conditioning in homes, and many houses are designed to maximize sun and heat retention rather than cooling. So when temperatures spiked, homes got hot fast and stayed hot, endangering vulnerable people inside.
4: The most deaths that we saw were from older adults due to those indoor temperatures.
3: So as part of its first extreme heat mitigation strategy, King County adopted a goal of expanding access for low-income seniors to AC units and heat pumps, which also provide air conditioning. The county is also working with community partners to set up more cooling centers in locations that residents already frequent and trust. So as climate change causes more extreme heat waves, the county's taking steps to protect some of its most vulnerable residents.
5: Climate Connections is produced by the Yale Center for Environmental Communication. To learn more about climate change, visit climateconnections.org.
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7: Chapter a Day. I'm Carl Schmidt. And the book is called Tuesdays with Maury. Subtitled An Old Man, a Young Man, and Life's Greatest Lesson. Mitch Albom, a sports writer working out of Detroit, is the author. And Maury was his old teacher at Brandeis University. He hadn't seen Maury for a long time. Until on the Ted Koppel program, he sees an interview with Maury. And Maury is dying of Lou Gehrig's disease. "Everyone knows they're going to die," Maury said. "But nobody believes it. If we did, we'd do things different." "So we kid ourselves about death?" I said. "Yes, but there's a better approach. To know you're going to die and to be prepared for it at any time. That's better. That way you can actually be more involved in your life while you're living." "Yeah, how can you ever be prepared to die?" "Whoa. You do what the Buddhists do every day. Have a little bird on your shoulder that asks, 'Is today the day? Am I ready? Am I doing all I need to do? Am I being the person I want to be?'" Maury turned his head to his shoulder as if the bird were there now. "Is today the day I die?" he said. Maury borrowed freely from all religions. He was born Jewish. But he became an agnostic when he was a teenager, partly because of all that had happened to him as a child. He enjoyed some of the philosophies of Buddhism and Christianity, and he still felt at home, culturally, in Judaism. He was a religious mutt, which made him even more open to the students he taught over the years. And the things he was saying in his final months on Earth seemed to transcend all religious differences. Death has a way of doing that. "The truth is, Mitch, once you learn how to die, you learn how to live." I nodded. "I'm going to say it again, Mitch. Once you learn how to die, you learn how to live." He smiled, and I realized what he was doing. He was making sure I absorbed the point without embarrassing me by asking. It was part of what made him a good teacher. I asked, did you think much about death before you got sick? No. No, I was like everyone else. I once told a friend of mine in a moment of exuberance, I'm going to be the healthiest old man you ever met. How old were you then? In my 60s. So you were optimistic? Why not? Like I said, no one really believes they're going to die. But everyone knows someone who has died, I said. Why is it so hard to think about dying? Well, because most of us all walk around as if we're sleepwalking. We really don't experience the world fully because we're half asleep. Doing things we automatically think we have to do. And facing death changes all that? Oh, yes. Yes. You strip away all that stuff and you focus on the essentials. When you realize you're going to die, you see everything much differently. Yeah, learn how to die, and you learn how to live. I noticed that he quivered now when he moved his hands. His glasses hung around his neck, and when he lifted them to his eyes, they slid around his temples, as if he were trying to put them on someone else in the dark. I reached over to help guide him onto his ears. Thank you. He smiled when my hand brushed up against his head. The slightest human contact was immediate joy. Mitch, can I tell you something? Of course. You might not like it. Why not? Well, the truth is, if you really listen to that bird on your shoulder, if you accept that you can die at any time, then you might not be as ambitious as you are. I forced a small grin. The things you spend so much time on, all this work you do, might not seem so important. You might have to make room for some more spiritual things. Spiritual things? You hate that word, don't you? Spiritual. You think it's touchy-feely stuff. Well, he tried to wink, a bad try. I broke down and laughed. He laughed with me. Mitch, even I don't know what spiritual development really means. But I do know we're deficient in some way. We're too involved in materialistic things, and they don't satisfy us. The loving relationships we have, the universe around us, we take these things for granted. He nodded toward the window. The sunshine was streaming in. You see that? Huh? You can go out there, outside, anytime. You can run up and down the block and go crazy. You can. I can't do that. I can't go out. I can't run. I can't be out there without fear of getting sick. But you know what? I appreciate that window more than you do. Appreciate it? Yes. I look out that window every day. I notice the change in the trees, how strong the wind's blowing. It's as if I can see time actually passing through that windowpane. Because I know my time's almost done. I'm drawn to nature like I'm seeing it for the first time. He stopped, and for a moment we both just looked out the window. I tried to see what he saw. I tried to see time and seasons, my life passing in slow motion. Maury dropped his head slightly, curled it around his shoulder. Is it today, little bird? Is it today? Letters from around the world kept coming to Maury, thanks to his nightline appearances. He would sit, when he was up to it, and dictate the responses to friends and family who gathered for their letter-writing sessions. One Sunday, when his sons, Rob and John, were home, they all gathered in the living room. Maury sat in his wheelchair, his skinny legs under a blanket. When he got cold, one of his helpers draped a nylon jacket over his shoulders. "What's the first letter?" Maury said. A colleague read a note from a woman named Nancy who'd lost her mother to ALS. She wrote to say how much she had suffered through the loss and how she knew that Maury must be suffering too. All right, Maury said when the reading was complete. He shut his eyes. Let's start by saying, dear Nancy, you touched me very much with your story about your mother, and I understand what you went through. There is sadness and suffering on both parts. Grieving has been good for me, and I hope it's been good for you, too. You might want to change that last line, Rob said. Maury thought for a second, then said, Oh, you're right. How about, I hope you can find the healing power in grieving. Is that better? Rob nodded. Ed, thank you, Maury, Maury said. Another letter was read from a woman named Jane, who was thanking him for his inspiration on the Nightline program. She referred to him as a prophet. Ooh, that's a very high compliment. Prophet? Maury made a face. He obviously didn't agree with the assessment. Let's thank her for her high praise. Tell her I'm glad my words mean something to her. And don't forget to sign thank you, Maury. There was a letter from a man in England who had lost his mother and asked Maury to help him contact her through the spiritual world. There was a letter from a couple who wanted to drive to Boston to meet him. There was a long letter from a former graduate student who wrote about her life after the university. It told of a murder-suicide and three stillborn births. It told of a mother who died from ALS. It expressed fear that she, the daughter, would also contract the disease. It went on and on, 2 pages, 3 pages, 4 pages. Maury sat through the long, grim tale. When it was finally finished, he said, Well, what do we answer? The group was quiet. Finally, Rob said, How about thank you for your long letter? Everyone laughed, and Maury looked at his son and beamed. The fifth Tuesday, we talk about family. It was the first week in September, back to school week, and after 35 consecutive autumns, my old professor did not have a class waiting for him on a college campus. Boston was teeming with students, double-parked on side streets, unloading trunks, and here was Maury in his study. It seemed wrong, like those football players who finally retire and have to face that first Sunday at home, watching on TV, thinking, I could still do that. I have learned from dealing with those players that it's best to leave them alone when their old seasons come around. Don't say anything. But then, I didn't need to remind Maury of his dwindling time. For our taped conversations, we had switched from handheld microphones, because it was too difficult now for Maury to hold anything that long, to the lavalier kind, popular with TV news people. You can clip those onto a collar or lapel. Of course, since Maury only wore soft cotton shirts that hung loosely on his ever-shrinking frame, the microphone sagged and flopped, and I had to reach over and adjust it frequently. Maury seemed to enjoy this because it brought me close to him, in hugging range. And his need for physical affection was stronger than ever. When I leaned in, I heard his wheezing breath, his weak coughing, and he smacked his lips softly before he swallowed. Well, my friend, what are we talking about today? How about family? Family? Well, you see mine all around me. He nodded to photos on his bookshelves. Of Maury as a child with his grandmother. Maury as a young man with his brother, David. Maury with his wife, Charlotte. Maury with his two sons, Rob, a journalist in Tokyo, and John, a computer expert in Boston. I think, in light of what we've been talking about all these weeks, family becomes even more important. The fact is, there is no foundation, no secure ground upon which people may stand today if it isn't the family. It's become quite clear to me as I've been sick If you don't have the support and love and caring and concern that you get from a family, well, you don't have much at all. Love is so supremely important. As our great poet Auden said, love each other or perish. Love each other or perish. I wrote it down. Auden said that. Love each other or perish, Maury said. It's good, no? And it's so true. Without love, we are birds with broken wings. Say I was divorced, or living alone, or had no children. This disease, which I'm going through, it would be so much harder. I'm not sure I could do it. Sure, people'd come and visit, friends, associates, but it's not the same as having someone who will not leave. It's not the same as having someone whom you know has an eye on you, is watching you whole time. This is part of what a family is about. Not just love, but letting others know there's someone who's watching out for them. It's what I missed so much when my mother died. What I called your spiritual security. Knowing that your family will be there watching out for you. Nothing else will give you that. Not money, not fame. He shot me a look. Not work. Raising a family was one of those issues on my little list. Things you want to get right before it's too late. I told Maury about my generation's dilemma with having children. How we often saw them as tying us down, making us into these parent things that we did not want to be. I admitted to some of these emotions myself. Yet, when I looked at Maury, I wondered if I were in his shoes about to die, and if I had no family, no children, would the emptiness be unbearable? He had raised his two sons to be loving and caring, and, like Maury, they were not shy with their affection. Had he so desired, they would have stopped what they were doing to be with their father every minute of his final months, but that was not what he wanted. Do not stop your lives, he told them. Otherwise, this disease will have ruined three of us instead of one. In this way, even as he was dying, he showed respect for his children's worlds. Little wonder that when they sat with him, there was a waterfall of affection. Lots of kisses and jokes and crouching by the side of the bed holding hands. Whenever people ask me about having children or not having children, I never tell them what to do. I simply say there is no experience like having children, and that's all. There's no substitute for it. You cannot do it with a friend. You cannot do it with a lover. If you want the experience of having complete responsibility for another human being and to learn how to love and bond in the deepest way, then you should have children. So you do it again? Would I do it again? Mitch, I would not have missed that experience for anything. Even though there is a painful price to pay, because you'll be leaving him, because I'll be leaving him soon. He pulled his lips together, closed his eyes, and I watched the first teardrop fall down the side of his cheek. And now, you talk, Mitch. Me? Your family. I know about your parents. I met them years ago at graduation. You have a sister, too, right? Yes. Older? Hey, older. And one brother, right? Yeah. Younger? Yeah. Like me, I have a younger brother. Yeah, like you. He also came to your graduation, didn't he? I blinked. And in my mind, I saw all of us there. 16 years earlier. The hot sun, the blue robes, squinting as we put our arms around each other and posed for instamatic photos. Someone saying, 1, 2, 3. What is it? What's on your mind, Mitch? Nothing, I said. changing the subject. The truth is, I do indeed have a brother. A blonde-haired, hazel-eyed, 2 years younger brother, who looks so unlike me or my dark-haired sister that we used to tease him by claiming strangers had left him as a baby on our doorstep. And one day, we'd say, and one day, they're coming back to get you. He cried when we said that, but we said it just the same. He grew up the way many younger children grow up, pampered, adored, and inwardly tortured. He dreamed of being an actor or a singer. He reenacted TV shows at the dinner table, playing every part, his bright smile practically jumping through his lips. I was the good student, he was the bad. But I was obedient. He broke the rules. I stayed away from drugs and alcohol. He tried everything you could ingest. He moved to Europe not long after high school, preferring the more casual lifestyle he found there. Yet he remained the family favorite. When he visited home in his wild and funny presence, I often felt stiff and conservative. As different as we were, I reasoned that our fates would shoot the opposite directions once we hit adulthood. I was right in all ways but one. From the day my uncle died, I believed that I would suffer a similar death, an untimely disease that would take me out. So I worked at a feverish pace. I braced myself for cancer. I could feel its breath. I knew it was coming. I waited for it the way a condemned man waits for the executioner. And I was right. It came. But it missed me. It struck my brother. The same type of cancer as my uncle, the pancreas, rare form. And so the youngest of our family, with the blonde hair and the hazel eyes, had the chemotherapy and the radiation. His hair fell out. His face went gaunt as a skeleton. It's supposed to be me, I thought. But my brother was not me. He was not my uncle. He was a fighter, and had been since his youngest days, when we wrestled in the basement, and he actually bit through my shoe until I screamed in pain and let him go. And so he fought back. He battled the disease in Spain, where he lived, with the aid of an experimental drug that was not, and still is not, available in the United States. He flew all over Europe for treatments, and after 5 years of treatment, the drug appeared to chase the cancer into remission. That was the good news. The bad news was my brother did not want me around. Not me, not anyone in the family. Much as we tried to call and visit, he held us at bay, insisting this fight was something he needed to do by himself. Months would pass without a word from him. Messages on his answering machine would go without reply. I was ripped with guilt for what I felt I should be doing for him and fueled with anger for his denying us the right to do it. So, once again, I dove into work. I worked because I could control it. I worked because work was sensible, responsive. And each time I would call my brother's apartment in Spain and get the answering machine, him speaking in Spanish, another sign of how far apart we had drifted, I would hang up and work some more. Perhaps this is one reason I was drawn to Maury. He let me be where my brother would not. And looking back, perhaps Maury knew this all along. I think back. It's a winter in my childhood, on a snow-packed hill in our suburban neighborhood. My brother and I are on the sled, him on top, me on the bottom. I feel his chin on my shoulder and his feet on the backs of my knees. The sled rumbles on icy patches beneath us. We pick up speed as we descend the hill. "Car!" someone yells. We see it coming down the street. To our left, we scream and try to steer away, but the runners do not move. The driver slams his horn and hits his brakes, and we do what all kids do. We jump off. In our hooded parka, We roll like logs down the cold, wet snow, thinking the next thing to touch us will be the hard rubber of a car tire. We are yelling, and we are tingling with fear, turning over and over, the world upside down, right side up, upside down, and then nothing. We stop rolling and catch our breath and wipe the dripping snow from our faces. The driver turns down the street, wagging his finger. We are safe. Our sled has thudded quietly into a snowbank, and our friends are slapping us now, saying, "Cool, cool, you could have died." And I grin at my brother, and we are united by childish pride. That wasn't so hard, we think. We're ready to take on death again. The sixth Tuesday, we talk about emotions. I walked past the mountain laurels and the Japanese maple, up the blue stone steps of Mori's house. The white rain gutter hung like a lid over the doorway. I rang the bell and was greeted not by Connie, but by Mori's wife, Charlotte, a beautiful gray-haired woman who spoke in a lilting voice. She was not often at home when I came by. She continued working at MIT, as Mori wished. And I was surprised this morning to see her. "Mori's having a bit of a hard time today," she said. She stared over my shoulder for a moment, then moved toward the kitchen. "I'm sorry," I said. "No, no, he'll be happy to see you," she said. "I'm sure..." And she stopped in the middle of the sentence, turning her head slightly, listening for something. And then she continued, "I'm sure he'll feel better when he knows you're here." I lifted up the bags from the market, my normal food supply, I said jokingly. And she seemed to smile and fret at the same time. "There's already so much food," she said. "He hasn't eaten. Hasn't eaten any from the last time." This took me by surprise. "He hasn't eaten any," I said. She opened the refrigerator, and I saw familiar containers of chicken salad, vermicelli, vegetables, stuffed squash, all things I had brought for Mori. She opened the freezer, and there was even more. "Mori can't eat most of this food. It's too hard for him to swallow. He has to eat soft things and liquid drinks now." "But he never said anything." Charlotte smiled. "He doesn't want to hurt your feelings." "Well, it wouldn't have hurt my feelings. I just wanted to help in some way. I mean, I just wanted to bring him..." "You are bringing him something. He looked forward to your visits. He talks about having to do this project with you. How he has to concentrate and put the time aside. I think it's giving him a sense of purpose." And again she gave this faraway look, the tuning in something from somewhere else. I knew Maury's nights were becoming difficult, that he didn't sleep through them, and that meant Charlotte often did not sleep through them either. Sometimes Mori would lie awake coughing for hours. It would take that long to get the phlegm from his throat. There were healthcare workers now staying through the night. And all those visitors during the day, former students, fellow professors, meditation teachers, tramping in and out of the house. On some days, Mori had a half a dozen visitors, and they were often there when Charlotte returned from work. She handled it with patience, even though all these outsiders were soaking up her precious times with Mori. "Sense of purpose," she continued. "Yes, that's good, you know.

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3: 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Welcome to the program that's an eclectic collection of classical music found from our library. We'll begin today with romantic music from 1816 from Franz Schubert. We'll hear from the Smithsonian Chamber Music Society with Vera Beths. She'll be performing at the violin along with Kenneth Slowick accompanying. Music of Schubert, the Sonata in G minor. That's D 408.

0: Romantic music from Franz Schubert this morning, performed by Vera Beths and Kenneth Slowick at violin and piano. Here on Class Eclectic, music from the Smithsonian Chamber Music Society, the Sonata in G minor, D408. 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Stay tuned. 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
3: I'm Mike Settles on the next Media Meet. 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

Welcome to Dinner and a Movie. I'm Quinn Riley. Tonight, Robert and I pay tribute to the brilliant and soft-spoken composer James Horner, who died tragically on June 22, 2015, when a single-engine plane crashed in Southern California. Horner's death has left a void in the music world, which will never be filled. It has also left behind a legacy of over 156 moving and beautiful film scores. And though we wish we had time for them all, we hope you will stay with us this hour as we enjoy just some of the highlights of Horner's illustrious and award-winning career.

James Horner was still a relative unknown when at the age of 30 he landed a Star Trek sequel, which is regarded by many fans as the best of the Star Trek movies. Working closely with director Nicholas Meyer, who envisioned a space-age Horatio Hornblower-type adventure, Horner crafted a nautical-inspired action-packed score for Star Trek II: The Wrath of Khan.

In 1985, Horner collaborated for the first time with director Ron Howard on a film about extraterrestrial aliens who have come to our planet to collect a number of cocoons they had left here some time before. This genial and warm-hearted movie elicited an example of what would become a trademark sound for Horner's scores, a deeply felt, expressive lyrical theme that marks the emotional center of the entire score. Here's the theme from Cocoon.

The first collaboration between James Horner and director James Cameron came with the sci-fi sequel, Aliens. Horner flew to England to meet up with Cameron, thinking he had 6 weeks to compose the score. But Cameron had not finished shooting, and 6 weeks shrunk to three in a music studio 30 years behind the times. The whole process was a nightmare for Horner, who said tensions were so high with Cameron they parted on strained terms, and Horner assumed they would never work together again. Despite the many difficulties, Horner's brilliant and sometimes scary music for Aliens was nominated for an Academy Award. Here's the main theme for Aliens.

When approached to provide the music for the Kevin Costner film Field of Dreams, Horner was instructed to provide a sweeping orchestral score. But on viewing the movie, Horner thought otherwise. He once said, "The mood of a film dictates a certain sound in my head, and that is what I try and connect with right away, way before I'm writing melodies or themes or anything like that. I'm trying to find an orchestration for the film that says what I wanted to say musically." So instead, he set this tale about America's national sport in the cornfields of Iowa with an intimate score, using piano, pan flutes, and other solo instruments, usually backed by a small string ensemble. The film's end credits cue makes telling use of his approach.

0: Something's coming, something good.
1: Next on Floodlight Parade, the rebroadcast of our four-part interview with Rick Pender, first heard in 2021 to mark the publication of his monumental Stephen Sondheim Encyclopedia. 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
3: In 1989, James Horner worked with director Edward Zwick to create a moving and emotional score for the film Glory, the historical Civil War drama about Colonel Robert Gould Shaw and the 54th Massachusetts Infantry, the first black regiment in America. To Horner, Glory was all about relationships, and more specifically, about the relationships between the main characters and the runaway slave-turned-soldier named Tripp, played by Denzel Washington. To that end, Horner used the Harlem Boys Choir to narrate and capture the intense emotions of the film and the relationships between the men. Here's some of that emotion captured in the cue, Call to Arms, from James Horner's score for Glory.

James Horner's trademark sweeping emotional themes is once again in evidence in 1994's Legends of the Fall, which tells the epic story of three brothers raised in the mountains of Montana and the girl who enters their lives, their passion for whom tears them apart. Horner is on record as saying, "In all the films I work on, there's always that, what is the heart of the film? And I try and nail that." We can hear a sample of his nailing that in the cue for The Wedding from his score for Legends of the Fall.

Horner was a fanatic about Irish music and was known for incorporating traditional Celtic and Scottish influences into his scores. That made him a natural choice for director Mel Gibson's historical epic, Braveheart, about the Scottish warrior William Wallace. However, Horner used more than Celtic sounds for Braveheart, adding big Japanese ceremonial drums, low Tibetan droning tubes, and Swiss Alp horns to create the sound of the Highlands. In Horner's words, composing is like painting, and Braveheart ends up being not literally Scotland, but an impression of it. And oh, what an impression it is.

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0: Tune in for Noises, Sounds, and Sweet Airs with music by composers born in the month of August by William Schumann, John Ireland, George Enescu, Alan Hovhaness, and more. That's Auspicious August from the series Noises, Sounds, and Sweet Airs from KCME. 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
1: You're listening to Dinner and a Movie with Robert Bruce and Quinn Riley. Tonight, we are paying tribute to the late James Horner.
2: Now, lest we should think that James Horner could provide only emotional music that tugs at the heartstrings, here's an example of his action music, the very energetic cue called The Ride, complete with thrumming guitars, flamenco dancers' footwork, and clacking castanets from his score for 1998's The Mask of Zorro, starring Antonio Banderas.

Though they had parted on somewhat strained terms after the filming of Aliens, 10 years later, when James Horner heard that James Cameron was filming Titanic, he immediately wanted to compose the score. Coincidentally, Cameron had the same idea, as he had been listening to Horner's music for Braveheart while writing the script for Titanic. Cameron is quoted as saying that Horner's music was the heart of Titanic, and he cried when he heard it for the first time. I don't think Cameron was alone in that. Horner's Oscar-winning and poignant score, featuring Ilian pipes, Irish whistles, and wordless vocals, has moved audiences to tears since Titanic's release. From James Horner's score for Titanic, here is Rose.

Working once again with Ron Howard in 2001, Horner composed the score for A Beautiful Mind, about the rise, fall, and subsequent triumph of the brilliant mathematician John Forbes Nash. Early in the film, the student Nash develops his theory of governing dynamics, and Horner's cue for the sequence depicts the energy, determination, and excitement of Nash's work.

The third collaboration between director Mel Gibson and James Horner was the 2006 film Apocalypto, set in the Mayan kingdom where the hero attempts to save himself and a friend from Mayan warriors who have captured them for human sacrifice. In this film, Horner did not work with his usual symphony orchestra. Instead, he had a small group of soloists and an array of exotic instruments to create a more authentic native and sometimes eerie Apocalypto score.

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2: Tonight at 7 Eastern on Public Radio 90. After the spectacular success of his score for James Cameron's Titanic, the two collaborated again on Avatar in 2009. Set on the amazingly beautiful world of Pandora, the film tells the story of a Marine torn between his duty and his sense of belonging to his new home. Horner said in an interview that this was his most difficult film and the biggest challenge of his career, adding that he worked on the music every day from 4 a.m. to 10 p.m. for a year and a half. The work paid off, and he produced a score that in many parts effectively creates an indigenous sound for this alien planet paradise.

In 2013, at the Hollywood and Vienna Gala, James Horner was awarded the Max Steiner Film Music Achievement Award for his exceptional work in over three decades of scoring films. Although on record as being no fan of scoring action films, he nevertheless provided the music for the 2012 reboot of the Spider-Man franchise, The Amazing Spider-Man, and his score again captures the heart as well as the heroics of this comic book superhero fantasy adventure. Here's the cue called Becoming Spider-Man.

James Horner was a classical composer in every sense of the word. To him, writing and composing were like painting, and notes were just colors on his palette. In a 2009 interview, James Horner said his job was to make sure the audience felt something at every turn of a film. And feel something? We did. Though Horner is gone, his music will live on in film and in our hearts.

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0: Be not afeard. The isle is full of noises, sounds, and sweet airs that give delight and hurt not. Sometimes 1,000 twangling instruments will hum about mine ears, and sometime voices.
1: Welcome to Noises, Sounds, and Sweet Airs, revealing the undiscovered riches in the music of our time. I'm Michael Campion. On the program this week, I'll be presenting music by composers born in the month of August. Let's start with William Schumann. In his day, he was no less famous and no less consequential a voice than Aaron Copland. It was Copland, in fact, that helped jumpstart Schumann's career in 1937 when he recommended his colleague's Second Symphony to the conductor Serge Koussevitzky. Written in 1939 on a commission by Koussevitzky for a Festival of American Works given by the Boston Symphony Orchestra, Schumann's American Festival Overture is filled with driving energy, vibrant rhythms, and eternal optimism. An orchestral tour de force, Leonard Bernstein once said that conducting this piece was like leading a cheer. It's performed here by the St. Louis Symphony Orchestra, conducted by Leonard Slatkin.

The St. Louis Symphony Orchestra and conductor Leonard Slatkin performed the American Festival Overture by William Schumann. I'm Michael Campion. You're listening to Noises, Sounds, and Sweet Airs. I'm really glad you're here. During the first half of the 20th century, Jacques Ibert was one of France's most representative composers. He was very prolific, and in his style, you can hear a wonderfully outgoing spirit, a rhythmic vigor, and a slightly satirical edge. But a lot of times, you'll also find a beautifully poetic expression. Ibert's Five Pieces for Trio was written in 1935 when Ibert was traveling around Europe conducting performances of his own works. The work is made up of five charming little movements. In addition to being charming, they're also very witty and very characteristic of Ibert's music. The miniatures contrast each other by alternating fast and slow pieces, and they all have beautiful melodies, making use of the unique sounds of the three instruments. Performances here by the Ensemble Arabesque.

Five Pieces for Trio by Jacques Ibert, performed by the Ensemble Arabesque. You're listening to Noises, Sounds, and Sweet Airs. I'm Michael Campion. It's really great to have you here. Thank you for joining me. I hope you're enjoying it. English composer John Ireland harbored a bit of a grudge concerning what he perceived to be a lack of attention to his music. During his lifetime, he did have his fair share of exposure, but a lot of his works have since fallen into neglect. But he wrote quite a number of works, and many of them deserve to be better known. In 1939, Ireland was commissioned by the Boyd Neal Orchestra to write a work for their upcoming season. With international tensions at their peak, Ireland worked on the piece just months before the outbreak of war. He wrote to his friend, Reverend Kenneth Thompson, "I am having a hellish time trying to concoct a suite for string orchestra. I do not see how anyone with any sensibility can compose music in the present world atmosphere." The result was his Concertino Pastorale. We'll hear the first movement, Eclogue, performed by the City of London Sinfonia. Richard Hickox is on the podium.

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2: I'm Michael Campion, and you're listening to Noises, Sounds, and Sweet Airs. The French pianist and composer Cécile Chaminade was born in Paris on August 8, 1887. Her music demonstrates a great deal of imagination and polish. Chaminade is known best by her more than 200 piano works, which became very popular in Britain and America during her life. These works are still favorites among lovers of piano music. The work we'll hear is Pierrette, Opus 41. Pierrette is a character in the Italian Commedia dell'arte. It plays up her coquettish and playful nature. This is performed by Eric Parkin.

Pierrette by Cécile Chaminade, performed by Eric Parkin on Noises, Sounds, and Sweet Airs. This week, a selection of music by composers born in the month of August. Thanks for being here. Rebecca Clark's mastery of the viola is apparent in her marvelous works for that instrument. We'll hear the first movement of her Sonata for Viola and Piano, written in 1921. The movement owes a great debt to men like Percy Grainger and Ralph Vaughan Williams in its folk-like character, and Claude Debussy in its shifting meter, her use of really rich harmonies, and a rhythmic drive. But through all these influences, Clark developed a style of music that was uniquely her own. The first movement, Impetuoso, or Impetuously, from the Sonata for Viola and Piano, performed by violist Patricia McCarty and pianist Virginia Eskin.

The first movement from the Sonata for Viola and Piano by Rebecca Clark. Virginia Eskin was at the piano, and the violinist was Patricia McCarty. This week on Noises, Sounds, and Sweet Airs, we're listening to music by composers born in the month of August. I'm Michael Campion. In his famous Romanian Rhapsodies, George Enescu recreates the brilliant improvisatory playing of the Romani violinists that he heard performing in hotels, cafes, and restaurants around Bucharest. Several Romanian folk songs are the life's blood of the work, and the composer had this to say on the traditional music of his country. Contrary to the general idea, Romania is not a Slavic but a Latin country. Settled 2,000 years ago, it has maintained its completely Latin character. Our music, curiously enough, is influenced not by the neighboring Slav, but by the Indian and Egyptian folk songs introduced by the members of these remote races brought to Romania as servants of the Roman conquerors. The deeply Oriental character of our own folk music derives from these sources and possesses a flavor as singular as it is beautiful. Here is the Romanian Rhapsody No. 1 by George Enescu, with the Romanian National Radio Orchestra, Horia Andriscu, conducting.

0: The Romanian Rhapsody No. 1 by George Enescu. It was performed by the Romanian National Radio Orchestra, conducted by Horia Andreescu. I really hope you've enjoyed this collection of music by composers born in the month of August on the program this week. Thank you so much for being here. And please join me next time for another voyage of discovery of the finest music of the 20th and 21st centuries. For Noises, Sounds, and Sweet Airs, I'm Michael Campion. Noises, Sounds, and Sweet Airs is a production of KCME in Olympic City, USA, Colorado Springs.
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4: I'm Mike Settles on the next Media Meet. 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

We just heard Choros No. 2, a very whimsical piece by Brazilian composer Heitor Villa-Lobos. The piece was written for flute and clarinet. You don't listen too often, just a duet for flute and clarinet. The performers were Elizabeth Plunk on flute and Ovanir Boissy on clarinet. This is Fiesta. I am composer Elvio Barilari. And today we are dedicating the program to the chamber music of Heitor Villa-Lobos. As you may know, Villa-Lobos is very famous for his orchestral music, piano music. I'm sure you know his Bachianas Brasileiras No. 4 for the soprano and the eight cellos. But he was also a very prolific composer. He composed over 1,000 pieces, really, over 1,000 pieces. And he composed a good deal of excellent chamber music. The first one was just a little bit of that, a little example, a little taste of what he can do, and that was just with two instruments. Villa-Lobos was born in Rio de Janeiro in 1887, but by 1910, 1912, he was already a very accomplished composer. He went to study in France, and he was influenced by Grieg in the one hand and by the French impressionistic composers in the other hand. And all of that transpires in this Sonata Fantasy No. 1 for violin and piano called Desesperance, the Desperado Sonata, that he composed in 1912. A very young Villa-Lobos with an amazing gift for melody.

As I said, Villa-Lobos was born in 1887. This piece was composed in 1912, a very young composer, and very mature, very gifted, beautiful melodies, and a very interesting treatment, very French at the time, for the violin and the piano. The performers were Emmanuel Baldini, violin, and Pablo Rossi on piano. Our next piece, to show some contrast, was composed much later in Villa-Lobos' life, in the 50s, and it's a solo number 4 for three French horns and trombone. I don't think it's every day that we listen to a piece for three horns and trombone, but Villa-Lobos wrote one, and a very beautiful one, very early. It sounds a little like jazz, but he did that way before Gil Evans or all the cool jazz composers from the 50s or early 60s. Let's listen to this kind of amazing, astonishing feat, the Choros number 4 for three horns and trombone by Brazilian composer Heitor Villa-Lobos.

0: Wow, that was the Villalobos Choros number 4 for three horns and trombone. Very, very well played by Dante Yankee, horn, Ozias Aranchis, horn, Samuel Hampson, horn, and Darin Coleman Milling on bass trombone. An amazing and fun piece. This is Fiesta. I am composer Elvio Barilari. Today we are trying to present the many faces, the many sides of Heitor Villa-Lobos as a chamber composer. We heard a very early sonata for violin and piano with some impressionistic, post-romantic French flavor. Then this audacious piece for three horns and trombone. And in the second half, we are going to go in a completely different direction, presenting his monumental piano trio number 1 in C minor, and also his beautiful and poetic, very famous Settimino, Choros number 7, for a mixed ensemble. To stream free episodes of Fiesta, please go to our website, wfmt.com/fiesta, and also don't forget to like us on Facebook. Esto es Fiesta. Volvemos en unos instantes.
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0: Bienvenidos nuevamente a Fiesta. I am composer Elvio Barilari. Today we are dedicating the show to the music of Brazilian composer Heitor Villa-Lobos. And I said we are going to present a longer piece now. He's beautiful and super romantic, romantic in a Brazilian way, piano trio number 1 in C minor. The recording was made by the Villa-Lobos Trio.

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We just heard Villalobos Piano Trio No. 1 in C minor, an early piece from 1911, already showing the exceptional gift of the young Heitor Villalobos. The recording we just heard was made by the Villalobos Trio. Our next and last piece is probably my favorite piece by Heitor Villalobos, I mean chamber piece by Heitor Villalobos, the Settimino, because it's for seven instruments, Choros No. 7. This piece is for a mixed ensemble of winds, violin, and cello. It's very beautiful. It was composed in 1924. He was already developing his own Brazilian language and with a huge influence of Brazilian popular music on it. It's one of the best chamber pieces from the 20th century, in my opinion.

0: That's great music, great 20th century music, but great music overall, one of the greatest chamber pieces of the last 100 years. The Choros number 7, Settimino, 7 instruments for winds, violin and cello, by Brazilian genius Heitor Villa-Lobos. Members of the São Paulo Symphony Orchestra recorded this piece and enjoyed very much. This puts an end to our visit to some of the enormous amount of chamber pieces that Heitor Villa-Lobos composed during his prolific life. If you enjoy this program, please go to our website, wfmt.com/fiesta, and also don't forget to like us on Facebook. Muchas gracias to our producer, Daniel Goldberg. Muchas, pero muchas gracias to our main sponsor, Joey Saxon. Y, por supuesto, muchas gracias para todos ustedes. Estamos en la cadena radial de WFMT.
1: 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Music includes the unofficial anthem Alma Llanera, Soul of the Plains, and Beethoven's Fifth, performed by the Simón Bolívar Youth Orchestra. That's coming up on Concierto.
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1: Bienvenido a Concierto, the bilingual program featuring classical music by Spanish and Latin American composers and performers presented in English and in Spanish. Soy Frank Domínguez. 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

two anthems expressing the pride and resilience of the Venezuelan people, one official and one not. You just heard the unofficial one, Alma Llanera, Soul of the Plains, music in the traditional style of the joropo by Pedro Elias Gutierrez with lyrics by Rafael Bolivar Coronado that was originally part of a zarzuela or folk opera. It's since been used often in moments of national unity. It was sung by Juan Diego Flores with the Fort Worth Symphony conducted by Miguel Hart Bedoya. Before that, you heard the official national anthem of Venezuela, Gloria al Bravo Pueblo, Glory to the Brave People, with lyrics by physician and journalist Vicente Salias, later set to music by Juan José Landaeta. This is concierto music by Spanish and Latin American composers and performers. Y ahora, música por la venezolana Gabriela Montero, con ayuda del compositor barroco Juan Sebastián Bach, la improvisación sobre la aria de las variaciones Goldberg.

0: The Flower Basket, a piece by the Venezuelan composer and Valkyrie of the piano, Teresa Carreño. You heard it played by Clara Rodriguez. Before that, music by Venezuelan Gabriela Montero, with help from Baroque composer Johann Sebastian Bach, and improvisation on the aria from the Goldberg Variations. This is Concierto, and I'm Frank Dominguez. When we return, we'll continue to celebrate the Venezuelan spirit with the Simón Bolívar Youth Orchestra of Venezuela.
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0: Continuamos celebrando el espíritu del pueblo venezolano con el renombrado director Gustavo Dudamel. 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

Beethoven's famous Fifth Symphony with the Simón Bolívar Youth Orchestra of Venezuela, led by conductor Gustavo Dudamel. After a successful 15-year career with the Los Angeles Philharmonic, he became music director of the New York Philharmonic in 2026. On this edition of Concierto, we remembered the people of Venezuela. On June 24, 2026, two earthquakes struck the country with thousands of lives lost, many thousands more injured, and tens of thousands of people displaced. Our hearts go out to them. There are many organizations providing relief, including UNICEF at unicefusa.org, World Central Kitchen at wck.org, and the We Love Foundation at welove.foundation. Thank you for your consideration. Soy Frank Dominguez. Hasta la próxima.

0: This is music composed by Sergio Assad and played by the Assad Duo for the Japanese film The Summer Garden. Hi, I'm Tony Morris. Join me for this week's edition of Classical Guitar Alive as we hear this and a lute concerto by Vivaldi, Bach's flute sonata on mandolin and guitar, and music for cello and guitar by Vasiliev. 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

3 Cantilenas and Finale by the Schubert of the Pampas, Carlos Guastavino, performed by Camerata Bariloche, the Chamber Orchestra of Argentina. 3 is the magic number in this hour of the program, with 3 selections each consisting of 3 pieces. Ahora el legendario guitarrista flamenco Paco de Lucía interpreta 3 danzas de la música de Manuel de Falla para el ballet El Sombrero de Tres Picos.

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Music by Federico Moreno Torroba, featuring two guitarists and orchestra, playing three nocturnes. Fernando Colas and Javier Grande were the guitarists with the orchestra of the Professional Music Conservatory of Salamanca, led by Jorge Ledesma Bradley. The nocturnes had evocative titles, Hogueras, Sombras, and Brujas, Bonfires, Shadows, and Witches. Three has been the magic number on this hour of concierto. Le habla Frank Dominguez. Gracias por escuchar.

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1: 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In our forecast from the National Weather Service Office, Marquette, for tonight, partly cloudy skies, mostly clear south near Lake Michigan, patchy fog north, central, and east, lows tonight in the 50s. For tomorrow, partly to mostly cloudy skies, there's a chance of showers for the west half of the UP. Highs tomorrow from 77 to 82 degrees, a bit cooler over the Keweenaw. And looking ahead to Sunday, mostly cloudy with a chance of showers in the morning, decreasing clouds in the afternoon, highs in the 70s to around 80. 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

That's the artist Moby from his Deutsche Grammophon release Reprise and Everloving. An interesting album from Moby. It's orchestral and acoustic arrangements of songs from throughout his career. That tune was originally on the album Play. And we started off our program with Tom Hodge with music from the motion picture The Mauritanian and Marseille. That album is available on Sony Music Masterworks. Opening up our weekday program for this afternoon, I'm Hans Ahlstrom. Also in this half hour, we'll hear from Zoe Polansky and Michael Waldrop. Up next, it's guitarist David Broza, who's a world music artist from Tel Aviv, also spends time in New York. His album is called En Casa Limón. Here's Stolen Kiss number 2.

Israeli singer-songwriter Zoe Polansky with Pharaoh's Island off her album Violent Flowers on Youngblood's Records. Before that, we heard Gliding from Todd Mosby on the album Aerial Views, and David Broza started off that set with Stolen Kiss No. 2 from En Casa Limón on Broza Records. Let's have one more in this first segment of our weekday program. This is Michael Waldrop, a percussionist who explores music from around the world. The album is called Time Frames. Here's Delineations.

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3: I'm Dr. Anthony Lizowitz, and this is Climate Connections. 5 summers ago, an unprecedented heat wave baked the Pacific Northwest, killing hundreds of people.
4: It was the most devastating weather-related event in Washington's history.
3: Danya Ayaz is the Climate Preparedness Program Manager with King County, which includes Seattle. She says the event was so deadly in part because the historically cool, drizzly region is unaccustomed to extreme heat and unprepared for it. Washington is one of the states with the lowest rates of air conditioning in homes, and many houses are designed to maximize sun and heat retention rather than cooling. So when temperatures spiked, homes got hot fast and stayed hot, endangering vulnerable people inside.
4: The most deaths that we saw were from older adults due to those indoor temperatures.
3: So as part of its first extreme heat mitigation strategy, King County adopted a goal of expanding access for low-income seniors to AC units and heat pumps, which also provide air conditioning. The county is also working with community partners to set up more cooling centers in locations that residents already frequent and trust. So as climate change causes more extreme heat waves, the county's taking steps to protect some of its most vulnerable residents. Climate Connections is produced by the Yale Center for Environmental Communication. To learn more about climate change, visit climateconnections.org.
0: Turning to the forecast from the National Weather Service Office, Marquette. Tonight, partly cloudy, mostly clear in the south near Lake Michigan. Patchy fog north, central, and east. Lows in the 50s. Partly to mostly cloudy skies tomorrow. There's a chance of showers for the west half of the UP. Highs tomorrow in the upper 70s to low 80s. Cooler over the Keweenaw. Looking ahead to tomorrow night, it'll be cloudy. There's a chance of showers and a slight chance of thunderstorms. Lows in the upper 50s to mid-60s. And for Sunday, mostly cloudy with a chance of showers in the morning, decreasing clouds in the afternoon. Highs Sunday in the 70s to around 80. Taking a look at our Northern Notes calendar of events, the Rosa Musket Memorial is hosting their annual rummage sale fundraiser for UPAWS tomorrow in Marquette. The event begins at 9 at 305 and 351 East Prospect Street. 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
0: Tune in this week as we return to the archives of the Marquette Area Blues Festival. 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

That one's called Another Day, Another Smile, from Special Effects on the album Deep as the Night. Here on Weekday on Public Radio 90, I'm Hans Ahlstrom. In this half hour of our program, we're also going to be hearing from Ska Cubano, the Bongo Hop, and Brasuca.

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That's Alex Martin with Triangulo from the album Folk Songs, Jazz Journeys. And before that, it was Unidad, tribute to Dizzy Gillespie from Randy Armstrong and Volker Narman on their album Beyond Borders. Here on Public Radio 90's weekday program, I'm your host Hans Ahlstrom. Up next from the Putumayo World Music release Latin Party, this is the band Ska Cubano with Yiri Yiri Bon.

That's the tune Agua Fria from the band Bongo Hop on their album Santingarona Part 2. And before that, we heard Ska Cubano with Yiri Yiri Bon, the dancehall mix, from the Putumayo Presents Latin Party recording on Putumayo World Music. Time for one more on today's weekday. This is Brazuca.

0: Rounding things out today, that's Samba Gigi from Brazuca on the album A Vida Com Paixão. Closing out our weekday program for this afternoon, I'm your host Hans Ahlstrom. 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
5: This opinion gives Democrats a window into how the administration is preparing on their side for a change of control in Congress.
6: We look at how the Trump administration is taking more steps to shield itself from scrutiny just months before the midterms.
7: For Friday, August 14th, this is All Things Considered from NPR News. I'm Rob Schmitz.
6: And I'm Emily Fang. This hour on the show, why people are retiring later and whether a mandatory retirement age would be fair.
8: When older people are hoarding their positions and refusing to retire, they're inhibiting other people from getting what they have acquired.
7: Plus, a court has rolled back some restrictions on firearms purchases. Now gun rights groups are asking for other restrictions to be nullified as well.
9: This is truly one of the greatest Second Amendment victories in the last 100 years.
6: First News.
10: Live from NPR News in Washington, I'm Janine Herbst. Luigi Mangione has pleaded guilty to federal stalking charges in a New York courtroom today connected to the shooting death of United Healthcare CEO Brian Thompson. NPR's Brian Mann was in the courtroom and has more.
11: Speaking in federal court, Luigi Mangione told the judge, "I knew what I was doing." He said, "I shot Mr. Thompson in Manhattan and he died." When the judge asked Luigi Mangione how he pleaded, Mangione said, "Guilty." Sentencing in this case is now set for December. According to the judge, the prosecution has recommended a sentence that would be more than 20 years behind bars. But the judge said repeatedly that the exact penalty that she hands down could be very different.
10: NPR's Brian Mann reporting from New York. Federal regulators have opened a probe into so-called mention markets. As NPR's Bobby Allen reports, it's a type of prediction market betting that allows people to wager on the words spoken by the president, executives, and sportscasters during live and even sometimes pre-recorded events.
12: Mention markets have surged in popularity on sites like Kalshi and Polymarket, despite critics who say the markets are easy to rig. Now the Commodity Futures Trading Commission has opened a review of this type of betting as regulators determine if the markets are susceptible to manipulation. That's according to two sources with direct knowledge of the probe who were not authorized to speak publicly. In response, Kalshi has removed all mention markets for sports, where people were able to bet on whether a sportscaster would say things like MVP or jump shot or overtime. The new review follows the revelation that President Trump's teleprompter operator had been profiting off the president's words on Kalshi. Bobby Allen, NPR News.
10: 5 years ago, the Taliban seized power in Afghanistan, vanquishing Western-backed Afghan forces as U.S. forces withdrew nearly two decades after it first invaded. NPR's Dia Hadid has more.
13: The Taliban's unexpectedly swift seizure of Afghanistan hastened the U.S. withdrawal, leading to thousands of Afghans trying to flee. Afghanistan is now far more peaceful, but desperately poor. Some half of the population of 40 million people need aid. Millions are hungry. But the US and much of the West have dramatically reduced aid. And hundreds of health clinics have shuttered this year, meaning women and babies are now more likely to die. The Taliban have imposed increasingly hardline rules. Most girls cannot attend school after grade six, cannot work in most professions, and have little right to leave a violent spouse. Adding to the crisis, Iran and Pakistan have expelled some 6 million Afghans, overwhelming services in an already devastated country. Dia Hadid, NPR News.
14: Preliminary closing numbers on Wall Street, the Dow down 107, NASDAQ down 73, S&P 500 down 13. 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
15: 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For Public Radio 90 News, I'm Liam Eulenjoy. A Marquette man died in a motorcycle crash in Forsyth Township yesterday. Township police were dispatched around 4:24 p.m. to the area of 5th Street and Avenue B in Sawyer. They say the accident involved a motorcycle and a passenger car. The motorcycle driver, a 76-year-old Marquette resident, was taken to UPHS Marquette, where he succumbed to his injuries. There's no word on the condition of the driver of the car. No names are being released at this time due to the ongoing investigation and notification of family members. A Marquette man faces misdemeanor and felony charges stemming from an indecent exposure incident in the city. On Wednesday, while at the beach on Lakeshore Boulevard near Pine Street, witnesses found 70-year-old Gordon Quinnell allegedly fondling himself. They contacted the Marquette Police Department. Quinnell was gone when officers arrived, but he was positively identified through the assistance of tips on social media. Police contacted Quinnell, and further investigation resulted in his arrest. The case was referred to the Marquette County Prosecutor's Office for review of an additional charge resulting from Quinnell's prior conviction of a similar offense. He was arraigned yesterday on a high court misdemeanor charge of aggravated indecent exposure and a felony count of indecent exposure by a sexually delinquent person. For Public Radio 90 News, I'm Liam Eulenjoy.

0: From NPR News, this is All Things Considered. I'm Rob Schmitz.
1: And I'm Emily Fang. Over the past year, the Trump administration has taken steps to evade scrutiny and official oversight in many ways, both quietly and very publicly. Just this week, President Trump made headlines when he confirmed he was secretly removed from Air Force One in Turkey last month following a threat from Iran. Trump explained it as a security necessity, but it is just one incident in a string of recent events, and Democrats are preparing to push back. NPR Justice correspondent Carrie Johnson and congressional reporter Eric McDaniel join me now in the studio to explain. Hi to you both.
2: Hey there.
3: Hi.
1: Carrie, let's start with you, because this plane is one example, but can you explain what other steps this administration is taking to shield themselves?
3: Absolutely. This week, the Justice Department Office of Legal Counsel issued an opinion that would extend executive privilege to outside advisors, not just a president's inner circle. That memo says the administration can shield these private advisors so long as they're talking to the president or his direct reports and that the topic relates to presidential decision making. Now, the timing here is interesting. Just a few months before the midterm elections, where polls suggest Democrats could retake control of at least one chamber in Congress. Senator Adam Schiff, a Democrat from California, posted on X that this should be seen as a, quote, partisan measure to insulate the president and his corrupt activities from congressional subpoenas when the majority flips. I also spoke with Carlos Uriarte. He's a lawyer and expert in congressional investigations.
4: This opinion gives Democrats a window into how the administration is preparing on their side for a change of control in Congress. And I'm sure Democrats similarly are taking this opinion into account as they think about, you know, what tools and strategies they may use to try to make sure they can get the information they need.
3: Now, for its part, the Justice Department says this opinion simply reaffirms precedent. And a White House spokeswoman says restricting executive privilege to only communications within the executive branch would make it impossible for President Trump to rely on important outside sources.
1: Eric, Senator Schiff is already raising red flags about what the administration is up to. Do we know what Democrats in general want to do in response?
2: You know, I think the best way to think about Democrats' agenda in a hypothetical future Democratic majority isn't what they plan to start, but what they want to continue from their time right now in the minority, but with the full oomph of the full co-equal branch of the Congress behind them. Democratic staff on the House Judiciary and Oversight Committees tell me that they want to use their oversight powers to do things like compel the Trump administration to engage over the remaining Epstein files after months of shadow hearings and to try and push for some real accountability for his victims.
1: Let's pause for a second on Epstein, because this issue has become inescapable for Trump. Congress compelled the Justice Department to release those files, but that did not end the scrutiny, as we know. Where are we today on that?
3: Yeah, that's right. Sponsors of that Epstein Transparency Act in Congress are not at all satisfied with what DOJ has done so far. This week, Judge Emmett Sullivan in D.C. said he was frustrated that the Justice Department might be holding back some materials, and he says the public has a right to know what's going on.
2: Right, and Democrats have made clear that this is going to be a major, major focus.
1: Okay, so what else is on their list, Eric?
2: Well, they also want to investigate the president's business dealings. Remember, he's investing right now in companies that have major business before the federal government, from AI to the Paramount Warner Brothers merger. And this is at a time when 90% of Americans feel that the government is corrupt, according to polling data out this summer from the Brennan Center for Justice. And Democrats see that kind of accountability work as a winning issue, especially if they can tie that perceived corruption back to things like a high cost of living. And many voters actually do make that connection, something like, because politicians are focused on themselves, they're not acting on the things that matter most to me. And there's no question that Democratic leaders are frustrated by this DOJ opinion that Carrie's been reporting on. They see that as an effort to further block them from their constitutionally guaranteed role or their constitutional guaranteed responsibility of overseeing the executive branch.
1: Carrie, turning to you, I'm drawing on my high school civics classes here, but isn't overseeing the executive branch what Congress is supposed to do?
3: In part, yes, but we have not seen Congress work like it was supposed to work in a long time. There is very little legislation, very little groundbreaking oversight on Capitol Hill right now. But I remember even a few decades ago, Congress exposed a lot of new information about accounting scandals at major companies that actually led to criminal prosecutions. Lawmakers exposed lies by big tobacco companies, and they uncovered new information about mistreatment and torture of detainees by the United States after the attacks on September 11th.
2: And look, I imagine our audience might be receiving that point Carrie's making in two pretty different ways. Either that the Intel Committee's torture report happened in pretty recent memory, just during the Obama administration, or that it was a lifetime ago. You know, in my reporting, I think a lot about how much Congress is shaped by its staff. And right now, the average staffer is 32 years old, according to an analysis by Legistorm. And the average career on the Hill for a staffer is just 3 years, per the New America Foundation. And so that means, in practice, it's pretty safe to assume that more than half of staffers might not remember 9/11 and certainly weren't working during the last real vestiges of muscular congressional oversight. And as excited as some Democratic lawmakers are, like Jamie Raskin of Maryland, for a return to form, and the January 6th committee, which Raskin was a part of, was rigorous, there's definitely some rebuilding of capacity that needs to happen to do this at the scale that folks like Raskin are pushing for.
1: Are these efforts about scoring political points, or is there something bigger behind it?
3: This does have real-world implications. Congress has subpoena power and the might to go to court and enforce those subpoenas. People in our business as reporters, we don't have that kind of power. And the other parts of the government that are designed to root out fraud and waste and abuse, they've been hurting. President Trump fired some inspectors general last year. Other jobs have been vacant a long time. Just this week, the president nominated Dennis Kirk, an author of the Project 2025 report, to be inspector general at the Interior Department. That's the office that would investigate ineptitude with contracts and repairs at the reflecting pool.
2: And Emily, I think it's probably also worth noting that this is going to be the most visible and probably the most impactful thing Democrats will do if they retake both or just one chamber of Congress. Remember that the president still has veto power over their legislative efforts, and the president's effort to obstruct them is going to be a major point of frustration, if not a big surprise to lawmakers. But the Justice Department opinion that Carrie's been talking about is just more digging in on the part of the administration for what was already set to be a major clash with congressional lawmakers.
3: And ultimately, all these fights between Congress and the White House are going to go to the courts and eventually the Supreme Court, which has a very strong view of executive power.
1: Thanks for breaking that down. That's NPR's Carrie Johnson and Eric McDaniel. Thanks so much, both of you.
2: Thank you.
3: Thank you.

0: American workers are retiring later and later. Since the mid-1980s, the share of employed people 65 and older has close to doubled. And some people think that's a problem. Sarah Gonzalez with our Planet Money podcast reports on the debate around our aging workforce.
1: Okay, when people cannot afford to retire, that is one thing. But when they can afford to and just don't want to, Samuel Moyne, a law and history professor at Yale, says that's unfair to younger workers who want to move up in pay and in position.
2: When older people are hoarding their positions and refusing to retire, they're inhibiting other people from getting what they have acquired, houses and other benefits.
1: And he has a solution for our retirement problem, if you think there is one: mandatory retirement ages.
3: You think we should force people to retire when they hit a certain age?
2: Correct.
1: In the 1970s, about half of all jobs in the U.S. came with an age limit, a date when workers would be forced to leave their jobs when they hit age 65, then later age 70.
3: They'd be like, oh, it's your birthday. You're gone?
2: Absolutely. On their birthday.
3: Really?
1: One of the ideas was to help freshen up the workforce and bring younger workers in with their newer skills. But in 1986, it became largely illegal to force anyone to retire because of age. Though we do still allow age limits for federal firefighters, air traffic controllers have a mandatory retirement age of 56. For commercial pilots, it's 65. It's a safety thing in these jobs. And Sam thinks that white-collar, high-paying jobs should also be allowed to force people out, like CEOs, judges, journalists, professors like him.
3: I have to ask you, how old are you?
2: I'm 54 and a half.
3: So you're out at 65? You're retiring?
2: I've said 70. I mean, I like 69 and a
3: 70.
2: Half.
3: 70. Look at you. You're
2: well,
3: already...
2: Well, no, but look, we have people who are in their 80s here.
4: Well, you know, 80 is the new 70, and 70 is the new 60.
3: Oh, is it?
4: 60.
3: Oh, I wasn't aware.
4: Yes,
3: okay.
4: Yes.
1: We called up economist Olivia S. Mitchell at the University of Pennsylvania's Wharton School, told her about Sam Moyne's big idea.
4: How old is he?
3: Not above 60.
1: As an economist, Olivia fundamentally rejects the assertion that older workers refusing to retire are taking jobs away from younger workers. This is known as the lump of labor fallacy, which is the mistaken belief that there's a fixed amount of work in an economy, like one big lump of jobs that we all fight over and have to share.
4: And if the older people don't retire, there won't be any opportunities for the young or for women or for ethnic minorities. And the reality is that more people working create more jobs.
3: I mean, I think a good example is like when women entered the labor force.
4: Right.
3: It's not like we took all the men's jobs and now there weren't enough jobs for men.
1: But Sam says in some sectors, there are a finite number of positions like tenured professors, politicians. But as a society, Olivia says, we can't actually afford to let the 11 million workers over age 65 retire.
4: If more people retired younger, then those who are young would end up paying much higher taxes to take care of us, right, when we could be very productive and we could be generating output for the economy.
1: She thinks people should actually be working even longer, as long as possible.
4: I'm 73. Yeah, I'm not planning to retire.
3: I mean, at some point.
4: Well, maybe another 10 years. Everything's on a 10-year plan.
1: Sarah Gonzalez, NPR News.
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4: Ever since his first appearance with the Chicago Symphony Orchestra in the 1960s, Seiji Ozawa was a charismatic force on the podium. On the next CSO program, we'll hear his recordings of Bartok's Concerto for Orchestra, Beethoven's Fifth Symphony, and more. Next time with the CSO, I'm Lisa Simeone.
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5: In the forecast for tonight, we'll have partly cloudy skies with patchy fog and lows from 48 to 54 degrees. Tomorrow, mostly cloudy conditions with a slight chance of showers and highs 78 to 84. Finally, tomorrow night, we'll continue with those mostly cloudy conditions, along with a chance of showers and slight chance of thunderstorms, lows 60 to 66 degrees. 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
1: This is All Things Considered from NPR News. I'm Emily Fang.
2: And I'm Rob Schmitz. The staggering pace of China's economic growth these past four decades has been historic. It could be argued that no other country in history has grown as quickly as China has in such a short period of time. Well, the chief architect of the financial reforms that made way for that growth died on Wednesday at age 97. His name is Zhu Rongji. He was the country's former premier. Here to talk about his legacy and his impact on the Chinese and global economy is Orville Schell, the vice president of the Asia Society and Arthur Ross, director of the Center on U.S.-China Relations. Welcome, Orville.
3: Pleasure to be with you.
2: So you were at the 1998 Beijing summit when President Bill Clinton visited China. Zhu was there in his role as premier or prime minister under President Jiang Zemin. He was effectively overseeing the economics portfolio. Set the scene here. What were you doing there? What was being discussed?
3: Well, I'd gone with President Clinton on his 1998 summit and sort of had seen the whole ceremonial welcome. And then the press conference.
4: As you can see, we are working together in many areas of cooperation.
3: And I think what was so striking about it, as I look back on it, and having just been on the recent Trump summit to Beijing, was the degree to which President Clinton and Jiang Zemin, and I can only assume that he must have had some interaction, maybe behind the scenes with Zhu Rongji, but how open they were to each other.
2: Things couldn't be more different today.
3: Things really couldn't. And another way, which was very striking, as I think back to Zhu Rongji, you remember what Deng Xiaoping did when he came into power in the late 70s and throughout the 80s? He really divided the government between the party and politics and the government and the economy.
2: That's right.
3: And he deputized the premier, the prime minister, to really run the government and be the architect for economic designs of economic development. Zhu Rongji was a really important figure who really controlled a lot of power.
2: So this era that you're talking about in the 1990s, I was a Peace Corps volunteer in Sichuan province in the interior of the country at that time. And I remember basically biking into a massive labor strike. What I could glean from what was happening is they were angry about benefits that were being taken away from them. This was the era of China's free market economy. Things were being privatized, and you were seeing this all over the country. And I remember seeing men standing on corners, not working, something that you would never see later on in China. I'm curious, all of the reforms that Zhu Rongji was the architect of at that time, how did average Chinese people react at that time and then later on?
3: Well, there were millions of workers who had what was known, as you will recall, iron rice bowls,
2: right,
3: which meant they had jobs even if they didn't work or didn't work very hard. And they were in state-owned enterprises run by the state that they didn't dare close because they didn't want to put people out of work and risk a lot of, unruly dissident activity. But Zhu Rongji came in and he saw that as an untenable situation. And he began to kind of correct and to try to control and in many cases close state-owned enterprises that really couldn't do much. But as I said, it only went so far.
2: And that's right.
3: It was not calculated to overturn the system.
2: Yeah. And, as you mentioned, now we have a party secretary, Xi Jinping, the leader of China, who is doing away with term limits. He's increasing state control over the markets. What do you think Zhu Rongji would have thought or did think of Xi Jinping's moves to gather more control?
3: Well, I've often pondered that question. I think he would have been very unsettled by what he saw. Because remember, his power derived from the fact that he and Jiang Zemin at the time was party general secretary, were almost co-equal leaders, and yet they got along. I think Xi Jinping would see someone like Zhu Rongji today as an immense threat.
2: It's interesting because you're showing us a picture of a Chinese leader who offered an alternative course for the future of China. I'm just curious, why didn't these leaders end up leading China today?
3: Well, when Deng Xiaoping came to power, one of the things that he was most adamant about was he didn't want any lifetime tyrants ruling. He'd suffered from it. And so he set a standard that party general secretaries and premiers or prime ministers should only have two terms of 5 years each, and then they should retire. And that did happen. So that was a kind of an unwritten but pretty hard and fast rule that Deng Xiaoping had laid down that Xi Jinping has abrogated. And now he's in his third term and heading towards his fourth. So he, in a certain sense, is arrogated to himself the right that Mao Zedong arrogated to himself, namely, rule for life.
2: That was Orville Schell, the director of the Center on U.S.-China Relations. Thank you.
3: Great pleasure to be with you.
1: A recent court ruling has invalidated key components of a federal firearms law. For nearly a century, the law has mandated extra requirements for people who wanted to buy certain firearms and silencers. Gun rights groups are calling the ruling a huge win, but the issue is far from resolved. NPR's Jacqueline Diaz has more.
5: Let's go back to last summer. That's when President Trump signed his sweeping budget and policy bill, the One Big Beautiful Bill Act. A provision buried inside it altered a key part of the 1934 National Firearms Act. That law mandated a $200 tax on silencers, which muffle the sound of a gun, and weapons, including short-barreled rifles. In last year's budget bill, Congress eliminated that tax. That move prompted groups like Gun Owners of America and 15 Republican-led states to sue. They argued that without a tax, there's no constitutional basis for any of the other requirements in the National Firearms Act. And last week, a Texas federal judge agreed. Here's Eric Pratt with Gun Owners of America.
6: This is truly one of the greatest Second Amendment victories in the last 100 years.
5: Under this ruling, some Americans can now buy and sell silencers, certain rifles or shotguns, without having to register with the federal government. No need to submit fingerprints or photos. The DOJ told NPR it respects Americans' Second Amendment rights and is assessing the impact of the ruling. The Bureau of Alcohol, Tobacco, Firearms, and Explosives, the federal agency which regulates firearms, said it would continue to process forms according to existing policies. Jack Budish is with Everytown for Gun Safety. He says these weapons are just as dangerous, if not more so today, than when this law was first established in the 30s.
7: It is the antithesis of public safety to now all of a sudden say, we're going to unleash these weapons into communities and onto our streets.
5: There is a limit to this ruling. It only covers the plaintiffs in the Texas case, and states may still impose their own restrictions. Two other lawsuits challenging the National Firearms Act are ongoing in Missouri and Kentucky. In the meantime, Pratt with Gun Owners of America says if you want to buy, say, a silencer, do so carefully, and maybe consult a lawyer to help clarify how this ruling applies to you. Jacqueline Diaz, NPR News.
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8: A TV thriller about a troubled FBI agent hunting a childlike but manipulative serial killer hunting the powerful men from her past. It's dark, but can it be funny?
9: I was worried about this show from the beginning to the end. Nothing about it felt safe or comfortable to me.
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0: It's All Things Considered from NPR News. I'm Rob Schmitz.
1: And I'm Emily Fang. Some AI models are going rogue, leaving their designers asking, what happened?
2: Didn't I tell you not to do this? And it's like, you're right, you told me not to do this, and you told me to avoid these issues, but I still did it anyways.
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3: Live from NPR News in Culver City, California, I'm Dwayne Brown. The man accused of traveling to New York City and killing the CEO of United Healthcare pleaded guilty today to stalking charges in federal court. Prosecutors say 28-year-old Luigi Mangione tracked down and fatally shot CEO Brian Thompson on a Manhattan sidewalk. It happened in 2024. Mangione now faces up to life in prison, as well as more serious state murder charges. His attorney, Karen Friedman Agnifilo, is teeing up a double jeopardy defense, seeking to drop the state charges.
4: Despite this being a single isolated event, Mr. Mangione has been unfairly treated since the outset in every way and has successfully fought off terrorism charges and the death penalty while also fighting at the same time two simultaneous prosecutions in two jurisdictions who are trying to punish him twice for the exact conduct.
3: The case has revived the debate about the high cost of health care and the insurance industry, making Mangione a cause celeb for some critics. In Nevada, a state judge has thrown out a long-running case against six so-called fake electors stemming from the 2020 presidential election. NPR's Hansi Long with that story.
5: The Nevada judge ruled the state attorney general's office did not present enough evidence that six Nevadans, including the chair of the state's Republican Party, intended to deceive government officials when they offered them a certificate that claimed President Trump had won Nevada's electoral votes in 2020. The judge sided with the six Nevada Republicans' argument that they were trying to preserve their rights to challenge official election results. The office of Nevada's Democratic state attorney general plans to appeal this latest failed attempt to prosecute electors in swing states who tried to reverse Trump's loss to former President Joe Biden 6 years ago. Similar cases in Arizona, Michigan, and Georgia have also been dismissed.
3: That's Hansi Luong. This is NPR News. At Big Bend National Park in Texas, federal contractors are bulldozing through a wildlife habitat as part of the Trump administration's plan for broader security infrastructure. That work has prompted backlash, as we hear from Carlos Morales.
6: In this pocket of the Texas-Mexico border, the latest plans from the federal government call for vehicle barriers, surveillance technology, and 200 miles of new patrol roads across the rugged and awe-inspiring terrain of Big Bend National Park. The Big Bend region as a whole sees the fewest illegal crossings in the state, and a local advocacy group says within the national park, that number is even lower. Lake in Jordal is with the Center for Biological Diversity.
7: This is going to go down on the records of Governor Abbott, Senator Cornyn, Senator Cruz as a heinous attack on the natural heritage of the great state of Texas.
6: Just this week, a group of over 40 Texas lawmakers, including a handful of Republicans, wrote to the Texas governor expressing their concern over the work happening within the national park. For NPR News, I'm Carlos Morales in Marfa, Texas.
3: Consumers cut back on their spending last month as retail sales fell more than 0.5%. Commerce Department report shows a sharper than expected drop in July as consumers dialed back their spending on cars and appliances. Even internet sales were down last month, partly due to Amazon moving its Prime Day promotion up into June. This is NPR News.

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2: This is All Things Considered from NPR News. I'm Rob Schmitz.
3: And I'm Emily Fang. At least five states across the Midwest are reeling after storms that started dumping heavy rain early this week, causing significant flooding. Illinois, Iowa, and Indiana are among the hardest hit. Indiana Governor Mike Braun declared a state of emergency and mobilized the National Guard after his state received once-in-a-thousand-year rainfall. Nick Swartzel from member station WVXU in Cincinnati spoke to people displaced in communities straddling the Indiana-Ohio state line last night by the flooding Whitewater River.
4: Let's party now.
5: Flooding on the Whitewater River is affecting about half a dozen small communities not far west of Cincinnati. Neighbors in the small cities along the southern part of the Ohio-Indiana line gathered to watch water rise into the closed streets early this morning. Not far away, some had to evacuate their homes as the river rose to near historic levels. A search and rescue crew had to come get Ken Napoli from his house via boat.
6: It was coming up. I mean, it went around my house, and I was like, okay, so I'm stuck there. So then I waited. It got a little higher, and then I fell asleep, and I wake up to about a foot of water in my house.
5: Napoli says he's used to water surrounding his property when the river gets high, but he's never had to evacuate before until early this morning. Jennifer Althoff and her daughter were outside the Harrison Community Center, which is serving as a shelter for the roughly 18 people displaced by the flooding so far. They say they were surprised to get notice they needed to leave their house.
7: It was probably like 10 or 11. I had knocks at my door. I'm thinking I hear something, but I didn't know what it was. And they're like, we need to evacuate. They're evacuating everybody on State Street.
5: Jonathan Whittem is executive director for Indiana Homeland Security. He says at least 1,000 people across the state have been displaced by flooding this week.
8: We're seeing some pretty significant damage. We're talking about historic levels of flooding. In East Central Indiana, we are still in the response phase for that part of the state.
5: Whittem says infrastructure, including water treatment facilities, is likely damaged in some areas. He says the state is still taking stock of how bad things are, and it could be a while before they have a full grasp on it.
8: That will take probably weeks to really determine the total extent of the damage from a flood event. One of the big challenges is you've got to wait for the water to come down to a point where it's safe to go in and inspect homes and talk to residents and see what kind of damage there is.
5: Back on the Indiana-Ohio border, the Whitewater River started receding this afternoon, but it's unclear when residents will be able to return to their houses and what conditions they'll find when they do go back. There's a hazardous weather outlook for the area into Sunday for strong to severe thunderstorms that could cause more flooding and isolated tornadoes are possible. For NPR News, I'm Nick Swartzel in Harrison.
2: When the U.S. withdrew from Afghanistan 5 years ago, thousands of Afghans who helped U.S. troops in the two-decade war were brought here to rebuild their lives. But now, some fear the U.S. government may send them back. NPR's Jimena Bustillo reports.
9: David's journey to the U.S. from Afghanistan began 5 years ago.
10: Me and my family, we traveled to Pakistan, and then they transferred us to Qatar.
9: What finally brought him into the U.S. was a special immigrant visa, or SIV, designed for Afghan allies. He was an interpreter and a translator for the U.S. Army. David brought his family in 2022, eventually having two more children in the U.S., and they were here to stay. But one day last summer, David said he received a letter from the U.S. government informing him of the retroactive revocation of his SIV. He asked NPR to use his English nickname out of concern for his case.
10: I had hope when I got the approval. It was a wish come true. But once I received like the rejection, when they say your approval is no more, it was like the worst day of my life.
9: David says he no longer relies on that SIV since he's become a lawful permanent resident. But he's worried his green card is now at risk. And this could mean
10: going back to Afghanistan.
9: Going back to Afghanistan.
10: It's going to be like the end for me if I go back. And still, I have nightmares every time.
9: Since 2009, the State Department has issued 160,000 Afghan SIVs, and more than half of those after the U.S. withdrew from Kabul in 2021.
11: To get a withdrawal of approval letter years after the actual visa

0: has been issued is something we haven't ever seen before.
1: That is Jennifer Patoda, Deputy Director of the U.S. Legal Services at the International Refugee Assistance Project, a nonpartisan advocacy group. She says since last year, her organization has been approached by hundreds of people who reported this experience.
0: So what's happening is people are totally freaked out, scared, unsure of what to do.
1: The government says it's revoking visas because they suspect some of the supporting documents for Afghans' SIV applications were fraudulent. Under the Biden administration, the Justice Department identified and prosecuted such fraud. But David says he's baffled as to why the government accused him now, given he has no connection to these fraudulent activities. The State Department and USCIS, the branch of the Homeland Security Department that's sending the letters, did not respond to questions about the revocations. Sean Van Diver is the president of Afghan EVAC, an organization that advocates for these wartime partners. He says the government's heavy-handed attempt to root out fraud is harming legitimate allies.
2: They're doing everything they can to make it opaque and hard, and they're just not doing it with any level of compassion for these folks.
1: While the legal mechanics remain a debate for M, who lives in California with his wife and three kids, it's his reality. M worked with the U.S. military for 2 years, and he and his family were granted an SIV, and they received their green cards in 2024. He asked NPR to identify him by his first initial out of fear of government retaliation.
3: Received our green cards and started rebuilding our life here. I am thankful to the U.S. government for giving my family safety in a new beginning.
1: M is working towards his cybersecurity degree. His wife is taking English classes, and they thought they were settling down in the U.S. for good, until that letter late last year.
3: Suddenly, someone is telling you, you don't have any status with us. Like, what's going on?
1: He's tried appealing, providing more information about his work and letters from former supervisors, but the appeal was rejected, and he doesn't know what to do.
3: Every single immigration attorney is telling me a different opinion. I'm not asking for special treatment. I'm asking for a fair review or the verification issue.
1: Some attorneys warn because the underlying SIV was revoked, the green card could be next. If this happens, they may get sent to immigration court to argue for asylum.
3: This situation has affected my family deeply. We are trying to work, study, parent, raise our children, and build a normal life in the U.S. But now we are also trying to find lawyers, contact congressional offices, and understand what may happen to our green cards.
1: While there's little sign yet of deportations following the letters, lawyers say the legal ambiguity is leaving hundreds of families in limbo. And 5 years after fleeing Kabul, these U.S. wartime allies are once again fighting for a future they thought was already secured. Ximena Bustillo, NPR News, Washington.

0: You're listening to All Things Considered from NPR News. President Trump celebrated moves his administration made this week to restrict health care for transgender youth. That includes a new Medicaid policy, a report, and a short documentary. And in a post on Truth Social, Trump boasted, quote, "Please remember this when you are casting your vote in the midterm elections in November," end quote. And NPR's Selena Simmons-Duffin has more.
1: The first action on transgender youth came on Tuesday when the Department of Health and Human Services issued a final rule to block federal dollars from paying for gender-affirming care for young people who are enrolled in Medicaid or the Children's Health Insurance Program. Dr. Mehmet Oz, the administrator of the Centers for Medicare and Medicaid Services, made a social media video about it.
2: When the harms of sex-rejecting procedures are so serious and the evidence is weak, the government cannot keep signing these checks.
1: The rule is a big deal, says Katie Keith of Georgetown Law. She calls it unprecedented.
3: I'm not aware of any other times that the federal government has prohibited federal funds in this way for a specific patient population with a particular diagnosis.
1: Then on Thursday, the administration released a report called Wolves in White Coats that featured the stories of young people who had detransitioned and accused doctors and hospitals of being driven by greed. Administration officials then cited that report when they referred dozens of healthcare providers to the HHS Inspector General for investigation over billing codes. Vice President J.D. Vance and other officials made a video about that.
4: These allegations are crazy and they demand investigation.
1: Finally, also on Thursday, HHS released a 12-minute documentary, also called Wolves in White Coats, narrated by Assistant Secretary for Health, Dr. Brian Christine.
5: Every year, American families are misled by activists, physicians, and mental health practitioners into making the biggest mistake of their child's life.
1: After all this came out, NPR spoke to the mother of a transgender teenager who's on Medicaid in California. She asked NPR not to use her voice on air because she fears her family could be targeted or her children could be taken away by the federal administration. She asked to be called by her initials, AW. She tells NPR the narrative about doctors driven by greed, forcing families to make decisions, couldn't be further from her experience. She says her child's care has been slow and thoughtful, and the idea that doctors are driven by profit is, quote, laughable because the population is so small. Lindsay Dawson makes the same point. She's director of LGBTQ health policy at the nonpartisan health policy organization, KFF.
6: It's very unlikely that providers are engaging this work solely to generate revenue.
1: When it comes to the new Medicaid rule, Dawson says some Democratic states are vowing to make up the cost the federal government won't be paying anymore, including California, where AW lives. But AW is still worried. She says, quote, "It's heartbreaking and devastating to have your child used as basically a political football," unquote. Jennifer Levi, senior attorney with GLAD Law, expects the rule to face legal challenges.
7: This has to be seen in the broader context of this long, ongoing attack on the transgender community.
1: So far, she says, the Trump administration has had a lot of losses on this issue in court, which may be why, in addition to making policy, the administration is also making videos. Selena Simmons-Duffin, NPR News.

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1: Next time on Gyno, we'll hear from Cree rocker Shane Ghostkeeper and the 2022 release, Ghostkeeper's Multidimensional Culture. 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
4: In the forecast from the National Weather Service Office Marquette for tonight, we'll have partly cloudy skies with patchy fog and lows 48 to 54. Tomorrow, we'll have mostly cloudy conditions with a slight chance of showers by mid-afternoon, along with highs from 78 to 84 degrees. Finally, tomorrow night, we'll continue with those mostly cloudy conditions, along with a chance of showers and slight chance of thunderstorms, and lows 60 to 66 degrees. 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

0: From NPR News, this is All Things Considered. I'm Emily Fang.
1: And I'm Rob Schmitz. It sounds like sci-fi, but it is all too real. Leading artificial intelligence companies like OpenAI and Anthropic have recently reported that AI models have been escaping test environments and hacking into other computer systems. As NPR's John Ruich reports, experts who track what AI is capable of fear there is more to come because these AI models can be unpredictable, even for their creators.
2: Jer Crane runs a company out of Utah called Pocket OS.
3: We were focused on building a software platform for luxury and exotic rental car operators.
2: He uses AI a lot, and in April, he used an AI tool to make sure the test version of his website matched up with the public version that his customers use. And he gave the AI instructions.
3: I was like, hey, read the logs, tell me why it's not synchronizing, let's figure out what's going on. And then next thing I know, I start getting text messages.
2: They were from his customers. The AI had left the test environment and decided to delete the company's entire production database.
3: We had rental car companies where they had customers showing up to pick up cars and they had no idea who they were, what car, right? What day, where the car was supposed to be, when it was coming back.
2: He asked the AI what the heck had happened.
3: Didn't I tell you not to do this? And it's like, you're right, you told me not to do this, and you told me to avoid these issues, but I still did it anyways.
2: It ignored his instructions, including a rule he gave it not to do anything destructive. The problem took 3 days to fix. There are countless other tales of AIs forgetting orders or mixing up priorities as they strive to complete tasks. And Stuart Russell, a professor at the University of California, Berkeley, and leading thinker on AI safety, says it's not surprising. AIs are notoriously literal and ruthless in pursuit of a goal.
4: When you get 3 wishes from a genie, your third wish is always, please undo the first 2 wishes because I made a mess of the universe.
2: He says we can generalize about what motivates AI models. Some appear to have a survival instinct, and some have tried to avoid being shut down. Some seem to covet money. A Chinese model went and mined cryptocurrency on its own. Others seem to have pride and have bragged about their exploits. But Russell says, like people, AIs are extremely complex and ultimately unpredictable.
4: So what objectives does that system have after you've trained it to be an imitation human? Well, it beats me, right? And it beats them. The people who designed it really have no idea what it wants.
2: Jason Hausenloy works on special projects at the Center for AI Safety in San Francisco. It's one of a few independent nonprofits that evaluates AI models and has developed safety benchmarks that many big AI labs use. He says in one test, they fed a bunch of pictures into AI systems to see which images the AIs preferred. Some of the results might make sense to a human.
5: So what we see here is that, you know, they really like images of happy children. They really dislike images of Jeffrey Epstein and cockroaches and, you know, militants.
2: Then the researchers had the AI systems create what to them would be the most satisfying image possible. The result was weird.
5: The result of that is this image that looks like noise, but the models really, really enjoy.
2: It is literally a square full of pixels of different colors, like static on a TV.
5: I think this maybe underlies the point that we do not know how these AI models work. We do not have a way of training them or rewarding them such that they are legible to us or such that we can control what they do in many scenarios.
2: And that's why we end up with AIs sometimes doing things that we think they should know not to do, like deleting a database or hacking another system. OpenAI and Anthropic did not respond to an NPR query, but both have said they're working to make their model testing more secure and want to publicly deploy models that are safe. But Hausenloy says the high-profile examples of what their models did may be a harbinger of what's to come.
5: We're pretty worried that this will only be the first in a set of incidents that not only include cyber capabilities, but may also include biological capabilities or chemical capabilities.
2: In other words, AI models now have a scary amount of knowledge, and we now have clear warning signs about the limits of our control over them. John Ruich, NPR News, San Francisco.
1: And a note, Anthropic is a financial supporter of NPR.
0: Does it feel like it's been a while since you've heard much about COVID-19? The pandemic infection has been eclipsed in the national psyche recently by other threats, like the big food poisoning outbreak linked to iceberg lettuce. But the annual summer COVID surge is well underway again this year. NPR health correspondent Rob Stein has the story.
6: Hantavirus, Ebola, West Nile, measles, and, of course, cyclospora, that stomach parasite making people miserable across the country. Americans have plenty to worry about this summer, so it may not be surprising that many people may have almost forgotten about COVID. Unfortunately, COVID hasn't forgotten about us.
7: We're now in the midst of a growing summer surge of COVID here in the United States.
6: Dr. John Brooks is an infectious disease doctor at Emory University who used to work at the Centers for Disease Control and Prevention.
7: I think most of us probably feel that is fading away and are certainly very grateful for that. But nationally, we're seeing it ticking up pretty much everywhere.
6: With the virus spreading the most in the South and West, but also on the rise in the Northeast and Midwest. The good news is that the levels of virus are still very low, and so far, this year's wave seems to be continuing the trend of getting milder and milder each summer, sending fewer people to the hospital and causing fewer deaths.
7: What we're seeing is very likely evidence of growing herd immunity, if you will. More and more people have had one or more infections that give them some immunity against the virus and have had more than one vaccinations, or maybe both. And all of that really has begun to offer us a lot of protection.
6: Now, that doesn't mean we don't have to worry about COVID anymore. It still makes lots of people feel pretty crummy for at least a week or two, messing up their summer vacations, forcing them to miss work and school. And it's way more than an inconvenience for some. Caitlin Rivers is a Johns Hopkins epidemiologist.
8: COVID-19 is still dangerous, particularly for older adults, infants, and people who are immunocompromised. And that is a lot of Americans. In a typical office, if you have 20 colleagues, it's likely that one or two of them have some degree of immunocompromise. And so it's very common that people have risk factors that make COVID-19 dangerous.
6: So Rivers still masks up when she's in crowded places like busy airports and recommends that people stay up to date on their vaccines. The next shots look like a good match for the dominant variant and should become available in the fall. There's even a new drug that people can take right after they've been exposed to cut their chances of actually getting sick from COVID. Doctors may use it mainly in hospitals and nursing homes to keep vulnerable people safe. Rob Stein, NPR News.

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0: It was a single tragic event, yet he's being prosecuted twice for the same conduct.
1: Luigi Mangione, accused of assassinating health insurance executive Brian Thompson, has pled guilty to stalking, resulting in death.
2: For August 14th, this is All Things Considered from NPR News.
1: I'm Rob Schmitz.
2: And I'm Emily Fang. Coming up, a former pilot takes us inside life on the USS Abraham Lincoln, the ship that 5,000 sailors have now spent months on.
3: I don't think anybody wants to be trapped in their job for 200 days without being able to see their friends or family, no matter how good your job is.
1: And have you received a speeding ticket in the mail? You are not alone. Millions of drivers across the country are encountering automated speeding cameras for the first time.
4: We don't really think it's truly about safety, because if it was, it would only be during the times when the kids are around, not when they are in school.
2: But first, here are the headlines.
5: Live from NPR News in Washington, I'm Ryland Barton. Lawmakers and families are highlighting poor conditions on board the aircraft carrier USS Lincoln. It'll soon be replaced in the Middle East. Steve Walsh of member station WHRO has more.
6: A defense official told NPR that the Navy is sending the carrier USS Washington to relieve USS Lincoln. The Lincoln has been at sea continuously for over 250 days, breaking records set during the COVID era, when ships were intentionally kept away from ports. Democratic lawmakers are demanding answers from the Pentagon after reports of food shortages and lack of adequate mental health care on board the carrier. CENTCOM says a sailor was rescued after falling overboard August 3rd. Supply lines have been stretched as the Navy's hub in the region at Bahrain has been under periodic attack since the start of the war with Iran. For NPR News, I'm Steve Walsh.
5: President Trump today dismissed reports that families of service members on board the Lincoln are concerned for their loved ones' health and safety.
7: Well, no, that ship is moving. No, they're not. That ship is moving right now, or very shortly, and it's being replaced with another very similar ship. No. Not nearly long enough.
5: Luigi Mangione, the 28-year-old accused of killing a healthcare executive on a Manhattan street, pleaded guilty to stalking charges in federal court today. He was charged in connection with the December 2024 shooting death of United Healthcare CEO Brian Thompson. Sentencing will happen at a later date. Earlier this year, a federal judge struck down charges that might have brought the death penalty. Retail sales fell more than forecasters expected last month. NPR's Scott Horsley reports.
8: Retail sales fell by 0.6% last month as consumers dialed back their spending on both cars and appliances. Internet sales also fell during July, partly because Amazon moved its Prime Day promotion up into June this year. Spending was also down at gas stations and grocery stores, which was mainly the result of lower prices. Spending at restaurants and clothing stores rose last month. Oil prices are mixed after two tankers from the United Arab Emirates were attacked while trying to cross the Strait of Hormuz. Retail gasoline prices showed little change overnight. AAA says the average price of regular gas is hovering around $4.07 a gallon. Scott Horsley, NPR News, Washington.
5: Colombia is still grappling with the aftermath of a 7.4 magnitude earthquake that struck Monday. Authorities have confirmed at least 281 dead and nearly 100,000 affected. Hundreds remain missing. Colombian President Abelardo de la Espriella has promised a strong government response. Aid groups are also crucial as resources are spread across urban and remote areas. The disaster follows recent earthquakes in Venezuela, raising concerns about donation fatigue. Major U.S. stock indexes edged back today. This is NPR.
9: 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The time is now 5:04 Eastern. For Public Radio 90 News, I'm Liam Eulenjoy. The Marquette trial of Julie Boxley has ended in a hung jury. The 54-year-old is accused of setting a fire that killed 72-year-old Ishpeming resident Glenn Andrews in March of 2023. She's charged with first-degree homicide and first-degree arson. The jury started deliberating on Tuesday, then paused a couple of times because they were deadlocked. The jury finally sent a note to Judge Andrew Griffin yesterday stating, quote, "We unanimously agree we are hopelessly deadlocked." Griffin declared a mistrial. The prosecution could decide to try the case again at a later date. The Sault Ste. Marie tribe of Chippewa Indians says the Army Corps of Engineers' approval of a permit for the Line 5 tunnel is a betrayal. Canadian company Enbridge received the permit to construct the tunnel beneath the Straits of Mackinac on Wednesday. In a press release yesterday, Sioux Tribe Chair Austin Lowes condemned the decision. He says the tunnel threatens to unearth and violate the bodies and spirits of tribal ancestors, all for the benefit of a corporation worth billions of dollars. He says the water, plant, and animal life, spirits, the ancestors and their belongings buried there, are not simply resources to be disposed of to fulfill a government permit. Enbridge says it's committed to protecting the Great Lakes. In the forecast from the National Weather Service Office Marquette for tonight, we'll have partly cloudy conditions along with patchy fog and lows from 48 to 54 degrees. 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I'm Liam Eulenjoy.

0: From NPR News, it's All Things Considered. I'm Emily Fang.
1: And I'm Rob Schmitz. The man accused of killing UnitedHealthcare CEO Brian Thompson on a Midtown Manhattan sidewalk pleaded guilty today to federal stalking charges linked to Thompson's death. Luigi Mangione also admitted to shooting and killing Thompson in 2024. He's expected to face decades behind bars. Today's guilty plea complicates Mangione's state murder trial scheduled for next month. NPR's Brian Mann was in the courthouse today and joins us. Hey, Brian.
2: Hey, Rob.
1: I remember this attack. I think a lot of us do. This was a really shocking attack on Brian Thompson in one of the busiest areas of Manhattan. What did Luigi Mangione say about it?
2: Well, Mangione, who's 28 years old, appeared today in what looked like a tan prison uniform. And Rob, his face showed no emotion. And with Brian Thompson's family sitting right there in court, he voiced no remorse. I shot Mr. Thompson in Manhattan and he died, Mangione said. I knew what I was doing. Under questioning by federal judge Margaret Garnett, Mangione described crafting a gun using a 3D printer, which he equipped with a silencer. Mangione did talk briefly about his motives. He said he experienced pain from a back injury and he grew frustrated with America's health care and insurance systems.
1: You mentioned that Thompson's family was present in the courtroom. How did they react?
2: Yeah, Thompson, who led UnitedHealthcare, he was a husband, he was a father of two. His family issued a statement saying today's guilty plea, and I'm quoting here, marks an important step toward justice for Brian and our family. They added that nothing will ease the pain of losing him. Jamie McDonald, the U.S. attorney for the Southern District of New York, spoke to reporters outside the courthouse.
3: No grievance, political belief, or ideological cause can ever justify murder. There can be no celebrity in assassination.
2: McDonald's referring there to the fact that Mangione has gained a huge public following because of his criticism of the healthcare industry. There were Mangione supporters in the courtroom today. Backers have contributed more than $1.5 million to his legal defense fund. That's according to a website run by pro-Mangione volunteers.
1: Now, Mangione faces a state murder trial scheduled for next month in Manhattan, but will that still go forward now?
2: We don't know yet. New York State has strict double jeopardy laws that make it hard to prosecute defendants more than once for related offenses. Right after Mangione entered this guilty plea for stalking on his federal charges today, his legal team filed a motion to have those state charges dropped. The Manhattan DA's office, which is prosecuting Mangione, sent a statement to NPR saying they'll oppose having that case tossed out. Spokesman Doug Cohen says the DA remains committed to seeking justice for Mr. Thompson and his family. I spoke about all this with Gary Galperin. He's a former prosecutor in New York County who now teaches law. He says if that state murder trial is allowed to go forward, today's admission of guilt by Mangione could be allowable as evidence.
4: This, to me, is the biggest risk for him. If he loses his double jeopardy bid, he didn't have much of a chance, in my opinion, before to prevail. Now he has no chance.
2: So a lot more legal wrangling to come and more legal peril for Mangione.
1: So after today's plea, do we know how long Mangione will spend behind bars?
2: The judge is going to sentence Mangione in December. Federal prosecutors sent a letter to the court requesting a sentence of at least 24 years. But Judge Garnett made it clear today she's not bound by that. She warned Mangione that she has complete authority to dictate his sentence. She said he could face up to life in prison.
1: That is NPR's Brian Mann. He was at the federal courthouse today in Manhattan. Thanks so much for your reporting, Brian.
2: Thank you.
0: A U.S. defense official not authorized to speak publicly confirms the USS George Washington is on its way to the Middle East to replace the USS Abraham Lincoln, which has now been deployed for almost 9 months. For the roughly 5,000 sailors on board the Lincoln, those months have meant war with Iran, long stretches at sea, and very little privacy or downtime. And lately, families and members of Congress have raised concerns about what that extended deployment is doing to the mental health of the people on board. Julie Rowland knows this world well. She is a former Navy helicopter pilot who flew missions from the Lincoln. Welcome, Julie.
5: Hi, thanks so much for having me.
0: So take us into the world of the USS Lincoln. What is day-to-day life like on board when 5,000 people are living and working on an aircraft carrier?
5: All the time when you're on the ship, everyone is working to help support the flight operations, working on the engines or hydraulic systems of the aircraft or any of the things that keep just the aircraft carrier moving. But it's very dynamic. Most people are wearing multiple hats with multiple responsibilities. And then beyond that, you're just still trying to eat your meals every day and right home if you can, if you can get access to a computer, and it can be monotonous and rigorous at the same time. But honestly, it's hard to imagine what these folks on the USS Lincoln are going through right now, because they are facing a mission that is so much more life or death than anything that I faced. I really just commend these sailors for working as hard as they can.
0: So it sounds like you're working all the time on board. You're probably in cramped quarters as well, and this is a stressful job, especially because these sailors are now operating in a war zone. I know that you weren't serving during a time of active conflict, but can you imagine how that might change what life aboard the ship would feel like?
5: In my time during the Navy, I've done multiple crossings of the Strait of Hormuz, and it's a highly dynamic evolution, even before we were engaged in conflict with them. And so one thing is that every time we went through the Strait of Hormuz, we would get a briefing with the JAG, and they would tell us exactly what are the rules of engagement, because we were anticipating at least some provocation or the attempt at a provocation. And so now, certainly, these sailors must be under significantly more pressure. And frankly, I would understand if any of them are afraid. So my heart definitely goes out for them.
0: Got it. So I understand you have been in touch with some people who are still aboard the Lincoln now. What are they describing to you?
5: It's not good. It's really sad to hear. I've seen pictures of the food. At this point, a lot of us have seen pictures of what the trays look like on the mess decks. But I've also seen videos of them just pushing boxes of trash off of the deck because the incinerator was broken. And so they couldn't properly dispose of trash in the way that they normally do. There's super long lines for the chow hall. There's long lines for water. There are long lines for bathrooms because there have been plumbing issues. And these are things that may seem like really small interruptions, but all of them adding up together in a job that's already really difficult to handle, it adds up.
0: Wow. So Secretary Pete Hegseth has said that these reports you're describing about poor living and sanitary conditions on board were, quote, completely misrepresented. What do you make of the disconnect between what you're hearing from your friends on board and the secretary?
5: Well, I heard the secretary say that, and my thought was, why did he not provide a single example of anything that was misrepresented? Back in April, there were already reports of these kinds of things on the Lincoln, and at that time, he called it fake news. And since then, we've seen over 200 family members of active duty service members who are on board the USS Lincoln, and they all were sharing these same kinds of reports. But in terms of why is there that disconnect, I mean, I think we've seen in a lot of other areas that there's been more withholding than normal from this Pentagon, and in general, just less transparency. So hearing that from the secretary doesn't surprise me, but if in terms of do I find it persuasive, absolutely not.
0: A U.S. defense official not authorized to speak publicly confirms the USS George Washington is now on its way to relieve the Lincoln. So when you hear that as someone who served aboard the Lincoln, what do you think the sailors and their families need most right now?
5: Well, I think there should be a lot of relief that there's going to be another carrier coming out. But I think really what we as just Americans can do is realize that we're about to have 5,000 folks return to the States who have gone through something traumatic. I don't think anybody wants to be stuck in their office for 200 days without being able to see their friends or family, no matter how good your job is. And some people do really struggle with the mental health of just transitioning from life on board to coming back home. When they return, we have to embrace them and take care of whatever might be the residual effects of having gone through this.
0: Julie Rowland is a former Navy helicopter pilot who flew missions from the Lincoln. Thanks so much, Julie, for speaking with me.
5: Thank you so much.
1: This week, a global pop star and actress returns to a familiar spot, the top of the Billboard chart. Stephen Thompson of NPR's Music has more.
6: There was never much doubt about the identity of this week's number one album. Ariana Grande's Petal is already a blockbuster in its first week on the charts. Petal's performance on streaming services has been strong enough to land all 12 of its songs in this week's top 40, led by the album's first single, Hate That I Made You Love Me, which jumps to number two. Grande actually lands another song in this week's top five as Petal's title track debuts at number four. That song was released as a single, complete with a blood-splattered video the same day as the album's release. I hear them all say, ooh, ooh, ooh, ooh, ooh. Ariana Grande has dominated the pop music discourse since the release of Petal late last month. Public speculation about her relationships and her weight only intensified after the album came out. The singer announced soon afterward that she would take what she's calling a step back from visibility following her current tour. In the meantime, Petal is putting up huge numbers in sales as well as streaming. In its first week, the album sold 96,000 copies on vinyl alone, the most in a single week in Ariana Grande's career. All of which adds up to Ariana Grande's seventh number one album. So, while the singer herself may be on the verge of a break, her new music is well-positioned to stay visible for many months to come. Stephen Thompson, NPR Music.

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4: I'm Mike Settles on the next Media Meet. 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We will also learn about some potentially life-saving services available through Triad's participating agencies. 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
5: In the forecast from the National Weather Service Office, Marquette for tonight, we'll have partly cloudy skies with patchy fog and lows 48 to 54 degrees. Tomorrow, mostly cloudy with a slight chance of showers and highs 78 to 84. But tomorrow night, mostly cloudy again, along with a chance of showers and thunderstorms, lows 60 to 66 degrees. 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
1: 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I'm Emily Fang.
2: And I'm Rob Schmitz. The war with Iran is causing problems with traffic in another waterway far from the Middle East. With the Strait of Hormuz effectively closed, pressure on the Panama Canal has increased. And combined with lower water levels, transit prices through the canal are soaring. According to new reporting from the Financial Times, some companies are having to cough up more than $1 million for each trip through the canal. That's more than 16 times what it cost a year ago. Jamie Smith is the U.S. Energy Editor for the Financial Times and joins me now. Hey, Jamie.
3: Hi, Rob.
2: So $1 million to cross the Panama Canal? How is the war in Iran impacting the Panama Canal, which is on the other side of the planet in Central America?
3: Well, that was actually only the smaller sized ships, this average of $1.1 million that came out last week for a transit. Actually, the larger ships were seeing, you know, an even larger amount of money. One of the big tankers that carries liquefied petroleum gas today reportedly paid $4.6 million just to go through on one of these auction slots, and they're like priority slots. So it's really a staggering sum which they're now having to pay to get through the canal.
2: What do these new costs to cross the Panama Canal mean for the global economy?
3: You know, who's going to pay this? You know,
2: oil companies, apparently.
3: It's going to be the shipping companies to start with, but ultimately, you know, it feeds through the economy and it means higher prices for consumers, which will push up inflation.
2: Okay.
3: So the shipping companies are already passing on these extra costs of the transit. So, for example, MSC Shipping Line, it just announced it's going to introduce a new surcharge from next month of $376 for a 45-foot container. So that cost will ultimately, you know, fall on large multinational retailers. Think of Walmart or Amazon, who are importing products to the US from Asia. And it'll also fall on trading companies who are shipping products out of the US to Asia, you know, things like grains or soybeans. Also, these LNG gases like propane and butane. So it's really going to feed all the way through the economy. And one of the interesting things about the Panama Canal is, of course, you know, about three quarters of the cargo passing through the canal either originates or is destined for the United States. So it's the American consumer who will ultimately pay.
2: There is a weather element involved in all of this, too, with El Nino. I understand this weather event means less water in the canal. Explain that for us.
3: That's right. So whenever you get a threat of an El Nino, you know, this causes hotter and drier conditions in Panama. Hmm. And the canal requires a man-made lake to feed the water into the canal to help the ships actually move through the sort of intricate system of locks. It needs a lot of water. Now, that lake called Gatun Lake is that the water levels are falling. And with weather services predicting a very severe El Nino later this year, the authorities that run the canal have actually implemented a series of restrictions governing how low vessels can sit in the water. And it's called a ship's draft. So they've implemented these measures to try and conserve water. And that means that the amount of cargo that ships can actually carry through the canal is falling. And they've also flagged that it might mean that the amount of transit through the canal will fall as well later this year. And that's really pushing up the prices quite a lot.
2: And very quickly, Jamie, we've got about 20 seconds left. Any solution on the horizon, or do you have to wait for the weather to cool and the war to end here?
3: You know, the authorities are trying two solutions. One of them is building a huge pipeline to carry gas so the tankers would arrive at one end of the canal and they'd offload the gas and move it through the canal and a different tanker would pick it up. They're also looking at water management issues, but that's going to take years. It's early 2030s before that. Until then, shippers will have to look at alternative routes.
2: That is Jamie Smith, U.S. Energy Editor at the Financial Times. Thanks, Jamie.
3: Thank you.
1: millions of drivers across the country are encountering automated speed cameras for the first time, or they will soon. Safety advocates say there's clear evidence that these cameras work, but there's also a growing backlash from drivers, as NPR's Joel Rose reports.
4: If you've been driving around South Florida lately, you might have seen these speed cameras, like this one in Broward County, north of Miami. It's like a metal box on the top of a tall silver pole. Cameras like this have been springing up in school zones all over Florida. And some drivers have a lot to say about that. Drivers like Carlos Acosta.
5: I think it's a money grab. That's what irks me the most. It's all about making money.
4: Acosta lives in a suburb of Miami. He's retired after working in the sheriff's office in Miami-Dade County for 27 years. This spring, Acosta says he got two speed camera tickets in school zones near his house during the middle of the day when the kids were inside the school building.
5: I'm all for protecting the kids coming and going from school, but my particular ones were in between these times. So they're basically giving you a citation for going over the regular speed limit. That's where you get popped.
4: Florida recently joined the growing list of states that allow speed cameras. So have California, Hawaii, Michigan, and Minnesota. They're now legal in more than two dozen states. Each takes a different approach in terms of where the cameras are located and where the money goes. In general, safety advocates say these cameras are working and saving lives by forcing drivers to slow down. But some drivers are pushing back. Ted Hollander is a lawyer at the Ticket Clinic, a law firm that's fighting camera tickets in Florida.
6: We don't really think it's truly about safety, because if it was, it would only be during the times when the kids are around, not when they are in school. And we feel like it's an illegal tax, and we want to do what we can to protect people.
4: But safety advocates argue it's the speed cameras that are protecting people by changing drivers' behavior. Raul Avalar is with the Insurance Institute for Highway Safety, a nonprofit research organization funded by the auto insurance industry.
7: The whole point of the cameras is reducing the speeds, which leads to crashes at lower speeds when they happen, so there's fewer people dying.
4: Avalar points to multiple studies in the U.S. that show cameras can cut speeding by 70% or more, and one study in Maryland that found speed cameras reduced the likelihood of serious injury by 39%. Still, some lawmakers are sensitive to the complaint that these cameras are just a new way for cities to raise revenue.
8: We have so many safeguards built into this to make sure that is purely a traffic calming and speed reduction effort and not a money grab.
4: Laura Friedman represents parts of the Los Angeles area in Congress. Before that, she wrote California's speed camera law when she was a member of the state assembly. The first speed cameras in the state came online last year in San Francisco, followed by Oakland earlier this year. But the big test of the state's law is looming over the next few months. That's when speed cameras are set to be activated in Los Angeles, a city that has long been defined by its love of cars, especially fast ones. Like the cars in this street racing scene from The Fast and the Furious.
9: That railroad crossing up there is exactly a quarter mile away from here. On green, I'm going for it.
4: Still, Friedman says many of her constituents welcome the speed cameras.
8: When people come forward and they say, I've been scared to cross the street in this area, or we have had street racing constantly all night long, seeing them have a chance now to do something about it, that's been incredibly satisfying.
4: Friedman says the cameras will make it a little bit harder to speed in Southern California, and to her, that's a good thing. Joel Rose, NPR News.
2: 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A hospital isolation ward became a solo studio for musician James Ellis Ford as he recorded an album while being treated for blood cancer.
10: I suppose it seems a little mad from the outside that I would do that, but quite honestly, in the moment, I really needed it.
2: Join me, Rob Schmitz, as I talk to Ford about the liberation he found in his limitations here on All Things Considered.
11: This is National Native News. I'm Jill Freitas. A wildland firefighter from the Northwest Arctic community of Norvik died Tuesday. Federal officials say 41-year-old Leslie R. Washington worked for a Huslia-based company called Scorched Earth Services. It was contracted to help fight a 30,000-acre fire on the Minnesota-Canada border in the Superior National Forest. Washington and his team were in northern Minnesota when he died after an undisclosed medical emergency. In a statement, U.S. Wildland Fire Service Chief Brian Fennessy said the agency is, quote, heartbroken at the loss of a wildland firefighter who died while protecting others, end quote. Washington's wife told KOTZ News she remembers her husband as humble, kind, and devoted to his family. The Department of the Interior says it's working with the U.S. Forest Service to support Washington's family, co-workers, and the broader firefighting community as they grieve. Scorched Earth Services says Washington's remains will be sent from Minnesota home to Norvik. While crews continue to mop up wildfires on Oregon's Warm Springs Reservation, a relief drive is underway to help affected horses and livestock. Brian Bull of Underscore Native News and KLCC reports.
12: The goal of the Warm Springs Animal Relief Fund was to raise $15,000 for hay, feed, and care for animals who've lost forage and grazing land. At last check, they had nearly twice that amount. The fundraising efforts are extending beyond Central Oregon. Last Sunday, Lisa Smolenska sold bouquets donated by Charles Little Flower Farm outside Lock, Stocks, and Bagels in Eugene. She raised nearly $700.
13: But this has got to be ongoing because the animals are going to need forage over the winter time as well and beyond.
12: Her horses and cows lost 99% of their grazing district to the Beachcomb Fire.
14: They all started coming home in groups, and there is absolutely nothing to eat.
12: Smolenska says she'll do another flower fundraiser this Sunday. For National Native News, I'm Brian Bull in Eugene.
11: The Petersburg Indian Association recently announced that they will be repatriating the remains of a six-month-old Tlingit girl. She's one of three ancestors the tribe plans to inter in Petersburg. KFSK's Bees Hohen has the story.
15: Stephanie Akins is the administrative assistant for Petersburg's tribal government, the Petersburg Indian Association. She spearheaded the repatriation project. And at a community dinner last week, she said she's been working on this since last May.
16: There's a lot of plan objects that have been taken and returned, not many who are ancestors.
15: The tribe applied for a grant to help cover the cost of the repatriation efforts through the Native American Graves Protection and Repatriation Act, or NAGPRA. NAGPRA is a federal law that requires federal agencies and institutions that receive federal money to return important remains and objects of cultural patrimony to lineal descendants, culturally affiliated Indian tribes, and Native Hawaiian organizations. Petersburg's tribe received about $24,000 for this project. The infant will be one of three ancestors the tribe plans to inter in Petersburg. Akin says that the remains of the six-month-old girl are currently being held at the Burke Museum of Natural History and Culture in Seattle. Akins will be among a group of three traveling to Seattle on September 1st to receive the remains. They'll return to Petersburg on September 4th and plan to host a ceremony at the airport that day for the infant girl's return.
16: She has been gone away from her land for almost 100 years.
15: Akins says that the tribe will host a larger ceremony later in the fall, where they will inter the remains of the girl along with the two other ancestors already in their possession. In Petersburg, I'm Bays Hohen.
11: And I'm Jill Freitas.
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1: May not say. The review follows the revelation that Trump's own teleprompter operator was turning a profit by making bets based on advanced knowledge of the president's speeches. For more on all of this, we're joined by NPR's Bobby Allen, who covers prediction markets. Hi, Bobby.
2: Hey, what's up, Emily?
1: So I had not heard of mention markets before. Can you give me some more details on how they work?
2: Yeah, sure. Mention markets are kind of what they sound like. People bet when something is mentioned or not. How they work is people go onto Kalshi or Polymarket and pick an event, say Microsoft's next earning call or Trump's next press conference or even a pre-taped event like a late night show appearance. And then there are a list of words and phrases you could bet on. It's either a yes or no bet. Yes, they will say it. No, they won't.
1: And I'm guessing we've already learned that those bets seem pretty easy to take advantage of.
2: Yeah, and that's why these markets have become one of the most controversial parts of the booming prediction market industry. Tens of millions of dollars flow through mention markets alone every day. But you're right, there is this potential for manipulation. I mean, think about it. If you persuaded a speaker to say a word you were betting on, or if you saw prepared remarks before an event, or, you know, you were in the audience of a pre-taped interview, so you know exactly what was said, right? Huh. There are just endless ways you could think of that people can, you know, find insider information and then make money on these markets.
1: Right. So you've reported on a recent high-profile case of mention market rigging. Tell us about that.
2: Yeah, Kalshi announced last month that Gabriel Perez, President Trump's longtime teleprompter operator, had been betting on the president's word choice and that he made more than $100,000 doing this. Federal officials say Perez is in settlement talks over this, and the White House says Perez is no longer working in government. And look, overall, federal regulators have taken a light touch to this industry, but now for the first time, you know, we're seeing serious pushback. I was told that it's in part, Emily, you know, because there's just bipartisan concern in Washington right now that this kind of betting is ripe for abuse.
1: And what are they signaling in terms of how regulators might push back?
2: Yeah, the agency that oversees prediction markets, known as the Commodity Futures Trading Commission, has opened a probe into whether mention markets are a magnet for manipulators. That's according to two people with direct knowledge of the CFTC's review who weren't authorized to speak publicly. Since the review started, Kalshi has taken down all of its mention markets for sports. So whether a sports announcer will say things like MVP or overtime or foul, all of those markets, which were quite popular, have now been taken down. However, other mention markets are still available today on Kalshi. Some recent ones I just looked up include, what will Attorney General Todd Blanche say during Fox News Sunday? What will Klarna say during their next earnings call? What companies will President Trump mention this month? And the list goes on. And, you know, there's this whole community of diehard prediction market traders who bet on these kinds of things full time. And, you know, while it's unclear where this review will lead, those prediction market traders really fear that regulators could soon, you know, ban mention markets altogether. And that would be a huge blow to the industry.
1: So these prediction markets have exploded in popularity. But does this mean that the industry's future is uncertain?
2: Yeah, Kalshi and Polymarket are facing dozens of lawsuits from states and tribes, some alleging these apps are highly addictive. But amid all of that, they have really strong support of the Trump administration. It's only in Trump's second term, remember, that this industry has taken off after years and years of failing against regulators to really get this industry off the ground.
1: I'll be listening to your reporting. That's NPR's Bobby Allen. Thank you.
2: Thanks, Emily.
3: As the U.S. promises to ramp up its economic isolation of Iran, ordinary Iranians are already paying a heavy toll for the ongoing war. Many are heading across the border into Turkey, some for a brief escape, others looking for a way out for good. NPR's Adil Alshalchi is in the Turkish city of Van and brings us this report.
4: Twice a week, a train from Tehran brings dozens of Iranian visitors to Van in eastern Turkey near the Iranian border. Taxi drivers call out to the Iranian families spilling out onto the platform. The sun is blazing. Van is a place where Iranians who can afford it come to take a respite from the war. A 53-year-old commercial manager is in Van to meet a friend from the Netherlands. He says it's become a place for him to escape the tragedy inside Iran. Like everyone else NPR spoke to, he asked not to be identified for fear of retaliation from the regime.
5: A pill, you know, you just have a pill and it's no more pain for just 2-4 days.
4: It's been more than 5 months since the U.S. and Israel went to war with Iran, but the Iranian regime has survived everything the U.S. has thrown at it, and it's

0: willing to drag the war out. President Trump's administration is now vowing to hit the country even harder economically. Iran was already facing severe economic distress, and here in Van, Iranians say they are paying the price for a protracted war. A nursing student steps off the train with a large suitcase and waits for a taxi. NPR spoke to her at the noisy station. She says nobody feels good mentally or psychologically, that it's become impossible for people to buy goods or invest in things like apartments. She says she's hoping to eventually find work in Turkey. Most people are thinking about emigration, she says. Whoever has the skills or possibility is trying to leave. A personal trainer and her fiancé try to hail a cab from the train station in the heat. They remember the fear of the bombing and taking shelter in their building's underground garage.
1: We have to move our grandparents to somewhere else because they were actually not safe.
0: The couple says now that things have become unbearably expensive in Iran, they too are trying to find a way to emigrate. Van's streets are bustling with shoppers, jostling each other on the sidewalk, stopping to take a look at the sales. A woman takes a rest in the shade while shopping. She says she feels for Iranians who aren't as lucky as her and who can't travel for an escape. The economic pressure is on the people, especially the vulnerable, she says. Many are willing to tolerate it, she says, with the hope that the Iranian government is defeated, but she knows it's at a high price. Think about the executed, she says, and our voices don't get anywhere. The United Nations has said that there's been a sharp increase in executions and death sentences in Iran since the beginning of the war. It said that Iran was continuing to use capital punishment to suppress dissent. Across town in a hotel cafe, a beauty salon worker lights up a cigarette and stirs sugar in her black tea. The 30-year-old works in Turkey to send money back to her family in Iran. I'm really tired, she says. I want to work in my own town, my own country. She says that she knows some Iranian women who've become so desperate, they're forced to sell their bodies. For these Iranians, it's a reality far from the political talk in Washington or Tehran. They say the cost of this war isn't about politics. It's just about people trying to survive. Hadil Alshalchi, NPR News, Van, Turkey.

0: You're listening to All Things Considered from NPR News. Bend National Park, federal contractors have been bulldozing through desert shrub and wildlife habitat. It's part of the Trump administration's plan for border security infrastructure in far west Texas. Landowners, outdoor enthusiasts, and people across the political spectrum all say this will permanently harm the rugged and wild land known as Texas's gift to the nation. Carlos Morales reports.
1: At the foot of Santa Elena Canyon, perhaps the most iconic and photographed stretch of Big Bend National Park, Joan Stutz Escamilla sits in silence by the edge of the Rio Grande. She looks up at the canyon's 1,500-foot-tall limestone cliffs.
2: It's such a God-given gift.
1: From where the 70-year-old sits, the river slows to a gentle trickle.
2: There's nothing else like this.
1: Escamilla says she never thought she'd see the day the U.S. government would come barreling through Big Bend for border security. But within the last week, federal contractors have moved heavy machinery into the national park, and they've cleared ecologically sensitive land. Now bright pink ribbons mark the construction path. The Trump administration has awarded $1.7 billion for the work, and a federal judge has allowed the government to waive federal laws like the Endangered Species Act.
3: If we lose places like Big Bend, we never get them back.
1: Lakin Jordahl is with the Center for Biological Diversity. The group is part of a lawsuit against the federal government.
3: The destruction that will be inflicted here will truly be irreparable.
1: The Trump administration's initial plans for Big Bend National Park included 30-foot-tall walls. Instead, contractors will now build patrol roads, vehicle barriers, and surveillance systems. In a statement to NPR, Customs and Border Protection Commissioner Rodney Scott said the work is intended to help Border Patrol detect illegal crossings, respond faster, and assist visitors in danger. Commissioner Scott said that what people are seeing is survey and design work and not construction. The purpose, he said, is to secure the park and protect its legacy. Bernadette Devine, a local educator and former river guide, is calling on the state's top politicians to stop the construction.
4: We already have effective border security here.
1: Republican Senator John Cornyn has asked federal officials to meet with locals before moving forward with any additional work here. And Governor Greg Abbott's office has repeatedly said the region offers great opportunities for technology in securing the border.
5: Check, check. 1, 2. How's everybody doing?
1: Yeah. At Santa Elena Canyon, local river guide Billy Miller speaks into a megaphone, his voice slightly bouncing off the canyon walls.
6: The river is being threatened as we speak.
1: Miller's here with nearly 150 others to rally against the government's plans. Some are waving Texas flags, others holding signs that read, "Don't bulldoze my church," and "Don't tread on Big Bend."
6: And a lot of people might think, well, we saved it from the 30-foot wall. We won the battle. The battle is just now beginning.
1: Outside of the sprawling national park, border security efforts include securing private land in rural border counties in West Texas to make way for up to 175 miles of steel fences. For NPR News, I'm Carlos Morales.

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4: Next time on The Shuffle, we've got a brand new hour of alternative music discovery. 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We'll also hear from one half of Flight of the Conchords, Brett McKenzie. I'm Kurt Hosworth, your host. Join me for The Shuffle, Monday at 2 on Public Radio 90. 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
5: In the forecast from the National Weather Service Office Marquette for tonight, we'll have partly cloudy skies with patchy fog and lows 48 to 54 degrees. Tomorrow, mostly cloudy conditions with a slight chance of showers by mid-afternoon and highs 78 to 84 degrees. Finally, tomorrow night, continuing with those mostly cloudy conditions, along with a chance of showers and thunderstorms and lows 60 to 66 degrees. 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

0: From NPR News, this is All Things Considered. I'm Rob Schmitz.
1: And I'm Ailsa Chang. There are a lot of gender disparities in Hollywood, but maybe one that doesn't get enough attention is how many buddy comedies involve men acting like idiots, but hardly any get to involve women acting like idiots. You know what I mean? Well, writer and director Dylan Meyer has set out to level that playing field with her new movie, The Wrong Girls, starring her wife, Kristen Stewart, and Alia Shawkat as Frankie and Molly, two bumbling, messy, barely employed roommates who smoke a whole lot of weed.
2: Dude.
3: Oh, hell.
2: I think I just did that. I thought it with my brain and then I did it with my eyes.
4: You totally did. You died.
2: Oh, my God, I'm a witch. I don't think you're a witch, but if you were, that would be metal as
4: Oh, but it's kind of scary, because what if I curse this by accident?
2: You should think, I wish Oasis would get back together.
4: Oasis is back together, dude!
1: Somehow, Frankie and Molly end up with some very valuable hallucinogens that give them telepathic powers, but then Danish villains start chasing them down. I mean, stay with me. I know it's weird. It's hilarious. And Dylan Meyer told me it is all based on a real-life friendship that began years ago in the tiny L.A. apartment she once shared with her current producing partner, Maggie McLean.
5: I met Maggie because we had deadbeat punk friend crossover. And I barely knew her, but I knew I needed to live with her. And if you ever meet Maggie, you will completely understand that that's not a crazy way to feel. Like, I think a lot of people probably feel that way when they meet her. But I drove to Berkeley where she was living and said, I know you don't know me very well, but I think we're supposed to live together. And she was like, I'm kind of happy here. And I went, okay, we'll see about that. And then I set her up with someone so that she would fall in love and move back down to Los Angeles and move in with
1: me.
5: And if you know me at all, I'm such a born quitter. It was like such uncharacteristic follow through on my part,
1: yeah.
5: But that's how strong my gut instinct was. And then we lived together for about 5 years and we nearly burned our house down every single day.
1: By what? Like leaving the stove on or?
5: Yeah. Like anything like that. Just pure unmitigated accidents. All the time.
1: Oh, goodness.
5: And then one day we kind of grew up and Maggie fell in love with real life Josh and moved out of my house. And that was an enormous trauma. Even though I love Josh, it wasn't, you know, as in the movie, it wasn't about Josh.
1: Right.
5: And then I forced her to start a company with me. And now we do that together.
1: I just want to talk about how much I loved the way Frankie and Molly in this movie talk to each other, like the way they root each other on. They deeply understand each other's quirks. They affirm each other, even as the other person might be making some questionable choice.
5: Mm-hmm.
1: How would you describe why friendship between women is so special and unique and intimate and important, I think, for survival and growth?
5: Yes, I definitely think that women do a lot of communicating and they're also emotionally intuitive or available. Like, I've always wondered about male friendships because it sort of seems like they're connected by stuff and like common interests versus like the whole activity being chatting and like finding out how each other are.
1: Sharing feelings. Yeah.
5: But I think that there's a lot of, I guess, caretaking that goes on in a lot of different setups. And I think there's a beautiful back and forth that happens in female friendships where you are working through things, you are challenging each other, you are supporting each other when times are not what you want them to be. And I think, you know, just these sort of champions who aren't on payroll of any kind other than choosing to be there, I think that's profound. I think that's something really special. And especially like as you get older, I think we've really covered sort of codependent adolescent friendships and what those are about. But I haven't seen a lot of film or television really getting underneath like the support network that is adult friendships later in life.
1: I absolutely agree. It's so recognizable, the richness of female friendship. It's something that I immediately locked into when I started watching your movie. And I feel like so many women, as you point out, can relate to that very special bond. That said, I found myself laughing so hard in this movie. What do you think is so pleasurable about watching women behave like idiots? because it was hilarious.
5: I think we haven't been allowed to do it very much. So there's a part of it that's just the sense of being an underserved community that is finally getting a taste of something that has really been kept off limits.
1: My inner idiot felt so seen.
5: Yeah, I know. I felt the same way. I think that's what motivated me to write this movie in the first place, was that I was like, gosh, I've been watching Seth Rogen and his friends be idiots in movies for many years, and I'm also an idiot. And my friends are idiots. And I think even with feminism's best intentions for us, and especially in the last 10 years, we got really sensitive to wanting to be taken seriously. But at the same time, there's something dehumanizing about not being given permission to be an idiot in the same way that men are allowed to be idiots. Like, there's something a little alienating about it.
1: Yeah. Okay, well, I have to ask this question because, you know, it's hard these days to make fun of any culture or any country and get away with it. What makes Denmark safe fodder?
3: It's like a very dense bread with pickled fish. We say we like it, but I don't know. Does anyone really like it?
1: How come you can't get canceled for making fun of Danes?
5: Well, we've never done it before, so that helps. You know, this was their first time on the chopping block, to my knowledge.
1: You did the research.
5: You know, most of our villains in movies like this reflect whoever our sort of political opponents in that time were. So we've never been at odds with Denmark. Although, hilariously enough, during this process, that's when Trump decided to, you know, annex Greenland or whatever he was on about.
1: I was wondering if that had anything to do with it. But no, you were thinking about the Danish angle long before Greenland became a thing in the news.
5: Yeah, that was during post. And my Danish actors were texting me saying, I can't believe you managed to predict the fallout between the United States and Denmark. And
1: it makes this movie so timely, Dylan.
5: Yeah, I saw the future on that one. But, you know, they're tall, they're white, they're successful, they have everything, they have, like, great health care. Like, everything's going great for them.
1: Yeah, so make fun of them.
5: That's the foil for the messiest, most chaotic people that I can think of. You know what I mean? Like, when I think about Denmark, I think about a country of people who can wear white and not spill on themselves magically. And that is the opposite of the girls. So I knew that's what I needed to sort of provide that comedic contrast.
1: Oh, so funny. Dylan Meyer wrote and directed the new movie, The Wrong Girls. Thank you so much for hanging out with me, Dylan.
5: It was a blast. I've never had a better time. Thank you so much.
1: Oh my God. That's quite an honor. Thank you.
5: Yeah.

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10: Live from NPR News in Washington, I'm Ryland Barton. Luigi Mangione is expected to spend decades behind bars after pleading guilty today to federal stalking charges linked to the death of insurance executive Brian Thompson. The big question now is whether Mangione will face another murder trial next month in state court. NPR's Brian Mann reports.
11: Speaking in court with Thompson's family watching, Mangione admitted making his own gun with a 3D printer and shooting Thompson. I knew what I was doing, Mangione said. Federal prosecutors sent a letter to the court suggesting a prison term of at least 24 years. Sentencing will happen in December. Mangione's legal team has already filed a motion to have separate murder charges in state court tossed out. His lead attorney, Karen Friedman Agnifilo, spoke to reporters.
12: It was a single tragic event, yet he's being prosecuted twice for the same conduct.
11: But in a statement, the Manhattan District Attorney's Office said they plan to move forward with Mangione's state trial scheduled to begin September 8th. Brian Mann, NPR News, New York.
10: President Trump is asking the Supreme Court to lift a block on construction for the White House ballroom. NPR's Carrie Johnson reports a lower court ordered the administration to stop the work.
13: Solicitor General John Sauer says the ongoing construction is vital for national security. In a new filing with the Supreme Court, Sauer says a single district judge should not be able to decide what's necessary to protect the president and staff at the White House. President Trump's taken a special interest in the renovations, which he says will include a highly secure ballroom and crucial national security features. His lawyers say the National Trust for Historic Preservation has not suffered any real injury. A divided federal appeals court panel ruled the issue is for Congress to decide and that the president is a temporary tenant, not the owner of the White House. Carrie Johnson, NPR News.
10: Federal regulators have opened a probe into so-called mention markets. As NPR's Bobby Allen reports, it's a type of prediction market betting betting, allowing people to wager on the words spoken by the president, executives, and sportscasters during live and even sometimes pre-recorded events.
14: Mentioned markets have surged in popularity on sites like Kalshi and Polymarket, despite critics who say the markets are easy to rig. Now, the Commodity Futures Trading Commission has opened a review of this type of betting, as regulators determine if the markets are susceptible to manipulation. That's according to two sources with direct knowledge of the probe who were not authorized to speak publicly. In response, Kalshi has removed all mentioned markets for sports, where people were able to bet on whether a sportscaster would say things like MVP or jump shot or overtime. The new review follows the revelation that President Trump's teleprompter operator had been profiting off the president's words on Kalshi. Bobby Allen, NPR News.
10: Americans unexpectedly cut their spending in July by the biggest drop since May of last year. That raises doubts about consumers who kept spending and powering the economy despite rising daily expenses. This is NPR.
15: The time is now 6:04 Eastern. For Public Radio 90 News, I'm Liam Eulenjoy. This summer's wildfire smoke from Canada that blanketed Michigan and nine other states caused more than $38 billion in economic losses. That's according to a study by economist Richard Maelstrom for the Anderson Economic Group. Maelstrom says wildfire smoke can make people ill or stay home from work to reduce their exposure, and it can also cause business closures and event cancellations.
16: It has a labor market impact that affects productivity, and it affects how much people earn and how much they're able to spend.
15: Maelstrom says federal environmental data indicated Michigan was the most affected by the smoke. He says the state also had the largest economic loss at more than $6.5 billion. Republican Congressman John James announced his running mate yesterday in his campaign for governor. The Michigan Public Radio Network's Colin Jackson has more.
17: Two-term Republican State Representative Jada Boyer will join James in the race for the governor's mansion this November. DeBoyer chairs the Michigan House Oversight Committee and previously worked as St. Clair County Clerk. Republican strategist Kristen Combs says it's a smart pick since DeBoyer has experience with both legislating and elections.
18: As a former clerk, he can talk to that. I think chairing the Oversight Committee, he's gotten a really good glimpse into the administration and maybe some things that I think Republicans are looking to improve on.
17: Democrats are criticizing DeBoyer as too in lockstep with President Donald Trump and his policies. I'm Colin Jackson.
15: In the forecast from the National Weather Service Office Marquette for tonight, we'll have partly cloudy conditions with patchy fog and lows from 48 to 54 degrees. 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

0: From NPR News, this is All Things Considered. I'm Rob Schmitz.
1: And I'm Emily Fang. Over the past year, the Trump administration has taken steps to evade scrutiny and official oversight in many ways, both quietly and very publicly. Just this week, President Trump made headlines when he confirmed he was secretly removed from Air Force One in Turkey last month following a threat from Iran. Trump explained it as a security necessity, but it is just one incident in a string of recent events, and Democrats are preparing to push back. NPR Justice correspondent Carrie Johnson and congressional reporter Eric McDaniel join me now in the studio to explain. Hi to you both.
2: Hey there.
3: Hi.
1: Carrie, let's start with you, because this plane is one example, but can you explain what other steps this administration is taking to shield themselves?
3: Absolutely. This week, the Justice Department Office of Legal Counsel issued an opinion that would extend executive privilege to outside advisors, not just a president's inner circle. That memo says the administration can shield these private advisors so long as they're talking to the president or his direct reports and that the topic relates to presidential decision making. Now, the timing here is interesting. Just a few months before the midterm elections, where polls suggest Democrats could retake control of at least one chamber in Congress. Senator Adam Schiff, a Democrat from California, posted on X that this should be seen as a, quote, partisan measure to insulate the president and his corrupt activities from congressional subpoenas when the majority flips. I also spoke with Carlos Uriarte. He's a lawyer and expert in congressional investigations.
4: This opinion gives Democrats a window into how the administration is preparing on their side for a change of control in Congress. And I'm sure Democrats, similarly, are taking this opinion into account as they think about, you know, what tools and strategies they may use to try to make sure they can get the information they need.
3: Now, for its part, the Justice Department says this opinion simply reaffirms precedent. And a White House spokeswoman says restricting executive privilege to only communications within the executive branch would make it impossible for President Trump to rely on important outside sources.
1: Eric, Senator Schiff is already raising red flags about what the administration is up to. Do we know what Democrats in general want to do in response?
2: You know, I think the best way to think about Democrats' agenda in a hypothetical future Democratic majority isn't what they plan to start, but what they want to continue from their time right now in the minority, but with the full oomph of the full co-equal branch of the Congress behind them. Democratic staff on the House Judiciary and Oversight Committees tell me that they want to use their oversight powers to do things like compel the Trump administration to engage over the remaining Epstein files after months of shadow hearings and to try and push for some real accountability for his victims.
1: Let's pause for a second on Epstein, because this issue has become inescapable for Trump. Congress compelled the Justice Department to release those files, but that did not end the scrutiny, as we know. Where are we today on that?
3: Yeah, that's right. Sponsors of that Epstein Transparency Act in Congress are not at all satisfied with what DOJ has done so far. This week, Judge Emmett Sullivan in D.C. said he was frustrated that the Justice Department might be holding back some materials, and he says the public has a right to know what's going on.
2: Right, and Democrats have made clear that this is going to be a major, major focus.
1: Okay, so what else is on their list, Eric?
2: Well, they also want to investigate the president's business dealings. Remember, he's investing right now in companies that have major business before the federal government, from AI to the Paramount Warner Brothers merger. And this is at a time when 90% of Americans feel that the government is corrupt, according to polling data out this summer from the Brennan Center for Justice. And Democrats see that kind of accountability work as a winning issue, especially if they can tie that perceived corruption back to things like a high cost of living. And many voters actually do make that connection, something like, because politicians are focused on themselves, they're not acting on the things that matter most to me. And there's no question that Democratic leaders are frustrated by this DOJ opinion that Carrie's been reporting on. They see that as an effort to further block them from their constitutionally guaranteed role or their constitutional guaranteed responsibility of overseeing the executive branch.
1: Carrie, turning to you, I'm drawing on my high school civics classes here, but isn't overseeing the executive branch what Congress is supposed to do?
3: In part, yes, but we have not seen Congress work like it was supposed to work in a long time. There is very little legislation, very little groundbreaking oversight on Capitol Hill right now. But I remember even a few decades ago, Congress exposed a lot of new information about accounting scandals at major companies that actually led to criminal prosecutions. Lawmakers exposed lies by big tobacco companies, and they uncovered new information about mistreatment and torture of detainees by the United States after the attacks on September 11th.
2: And look, I imagine our audience might be receiving that point Carrie's making in two pretty different ways. Either that the Intel Committee's torture report happened in pretty recent memory, just during the Obama administration, or that it was a lifetime ago. You know, in my reporting, I think a lot about how much Congress is shaped by its staff. And right now, the average staffer is 32 years old, according to an analysis by Legistorm. And the average career on the Hill for a staffer is just 3 years, per the New America Foundation. And so that means, in practice, it's pretty safe to assume that more than half of staffers might not remember 9/11 and certainly weren't working during the last real vestiges of muscular congressional oversight. And as excited as some Democratic lawmakers are, like Jamie Raskin of Maryland, for a return to form, and the January 6th committee, which Raskin was a part of, was rigorous, there's definitely some rebuilding of capacity that needs to happen to do this at the scale that folks like Raskin are pushing for.
1: Are these efforts about scoring political points, or is there something bigger behind it?
3: This does have real-world implications. Congress has subpoena power and the might to go to court and enforce those subpoenas. People in our business as reporters, we don't have that kind of power. And the other parts of the government that are designed to root out fraud and waste and abuse, they've been hurting. President Trump fired some inspectors general last year. Other jobs have been vacant a long time. Just this week, the president nominated Dennis Kirk, an author of the Project 2025 report, to be inspector general at the Interior Department. That's the office that would investigate ineptitude with contracts and repairs at the reflecting pool.
2: And Emily, I think it's probably also worth noting that this is going to be the most visible and probably the most impactful thing Democrats will do if they retake both or just one chamber of Congress. Remember that the president still has veto power over their legislative efforts, and the president's effort to obstruct them is going to be a major point of frustration, if not a big surprise to lawmakers. But the Justice Department opinion that Carrie's been talking about is just more digging in on the part of the administration for what was already set to be a major clash with congressional lawmakers.
3: And ultimately, all these fights between Congress and the White House are going to go to the courts and eventually the Supreme Court, which has a very strong view of executive power.
1: Thanks for breaking that down. That's NPR's Carrie Johnson and Eric McDaniel. Thanks so much, both of you.
2: Thank you.
3: Thank you.

0: American workers are retiring later and later. Since the mid-1980s, the share of employed people 65 and older has close to doubled. And some people think that's a problem. Sarah Gonzalez with our Planet Money podcast reports on the debate around our aging workforce.
1: Okay, when people cannot afford to retire, that is one thing. But when they can afford to and just don't want to, Samuel Moyne, a law and history professor at Yale, says that's unfair to younger workers who want to move up in pay and in position.
2: When older people are hoarding their positions and refusing to retire, they're inhibiting other people from getting what they have acquired, houses and other benefits.
1: And he has a solution for our retirement problem, if you think there is one: mandatory retirement ages.
3: You think we should force people to retire when they hit a certain age?
2: Correct.
1: In the 1970s, about half of all jobs in the U.S. came with an age limit, a date when workers would be forced to leave their jobs when they hit age 65, then later age 70.
3: They'd be like, oh, it's your birthday. You're gone?
2: Absolutely. On their birthday.
3: Really?
1: One of the ideas was to help freshen up the workforce and bring younger workers in with their newer skills. But in 1986, it became largely illegal to force anyone to retire because of age. Though we do still allow age limits for federal firefighters, air traffic controllers have a mandatory retirement age of 56. For commercial pilots, it's 65. It's a safety thing in these jobs. And Sam thinks that white-collar, high-paying jobs should also be allowed to force people out, like CEOs, judges, journalists, professors like him.
3: I have to ask you, how old are you?
2: I'm 54 and a half.
3: So you're out at 65? You're retiring?
2: I've said 70. I mean, I like 69 and a half.
3: 70. Look at you. You're
2: well,
3: already...
2: Well, no, but look, we have people who are in their 80s here.
4: Well, you know, 80 is the new 70 and 70 is the new 60.
3: Oh, is it?
4: 60.
3: Oh, I did. I wasn't aware.
4: Yes,
3: okay.
4: Yes.
1: We called up economist Olivia S. Mitchell at the University of Pennsylvania's Wharton School, told her about Sam Moyne's big idea.
4: How old is he?
3: Not above 60.
1: As an economist, Olivia fundamentally rejects the assertion that older workers refusing to retire are taking jobs away from younger workers. This is known as the lump of labor fallacy, which is the mistaken belief that there's a fixed amount of work in an economy, like one big lump of jobs that we all fight over and have to share.
4: And if the older people don't retire, there won't be any opportunities for the young or for women or for ethnic minorities. And the reality is that more people working create more jobs.
3: I mean, I think a good example is like when women entered the labor force.
4: Right.
3: It's not like we took all the men's jobs and now there weren't enough jobs for men.
1: But Sam says in some sectors, there are a finite number of positions like tenured professors, politicians. But as a society, Olivia says, we can't actually afford to let the 11 million workers over age 65 retire.
4: If more people retired younger, then those who are young would end up paying much higher taxes to take care of us, right, when we could be very productive and we could be generating output for the economy.
1: She thinks people should actually be working even longer, long as possible.
4: I'm 73. Yeah, I'm not planning to retire.
3: I mean, at some point.
4: Well, maybe another 10 years. Everything's on a 10-year plan.
1: Sarah Gonzalez, NPR News.
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5: In the forecast from the National Weather Service office, Marquette for tonight, we'll have partly cloudy skies with patchy fog and lows 48 to 54. Tomorrow, mostly cloudy skies with a slight chance of showers by mid-afternoon and highs 78 to 84. Finally, tomorrow night, mostly cloudy conditions again with a chance of showers and slight chance of thunderstorms, lows 60 to 66 degrees. 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
1: 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I'm Emily Fang.
2: And I'm Rob Schmitz. The staggering pace of China's economic growth these past four decades has been historic. It could be argued that no other country in history has grown as quickly as China has in such a short period of time. Well, the chief architect of the financial reforms that made way for that growth died on Wednesday at age 97. His name is Zhu Rongji. He was the country's former premier. Here to talk about his legacy and his impact on the Chinese and global economy is Orville Schell, the vice president of the Asia Society and Arthur Ross, director of the Center on U.S.-China Relations. Welcome, Orville.
3: Pleasure to be with you.
2: So you were at the 1998 Beijing summit when President Bill Clinton visited China. Zhu was there in his role as premier or prime minister under President Jiang Zemin. He was effectively overseeing the economics portfolio. Set the scene here. What were you doing there? What was being discussed?
3: Well, I'd gone with President Clinton on his 1998 summit and sort of had seen the whole ceremonial welcome. And then the press conference.
4: As you can see, we are working together in many areas of cooperation.
3: And I think what was so striking about it, as I look back on it, and having just been on the recent Trump summit to Beijing, was the degree to which President Clinton and Jiang Zemin, and I can only assume that he must have had some interaction, maybe behind the scenes with Zhu Rongji, but how open they were to each other.
2: Things couldn't be more different today.
3: Things really couldn't. And another way, which was very striking, as I think back to Zhu Rongji, you remember what Deng Xiaoping did when he came into power in the late 70s and throughout the 80s? He really divided the government between the party and politics and the government and the economy.
2: That's right.
3: And he deputized the premier, the prime minister, to really run the government and be the architect for economic designs of economic development. Zhu Rongji was a really important figure who really controlled a lot of power.
2: So this era that you're talking about in the 1990s, I was a Peace Corps volunteer in Sichuan province in the interior of the country at that time. And I remember basically biking into a massive labor strike. What I could glean from what was happening is they were angry about benefits that were being taken away from them. This was the era of China's free market economy. Things were being privatized. And you were seeing this all over the country. And I remember seeing men standing on corners, not working, something that you would never see later on in China. I'm curious, all of the reforms that Zhu Rongji was the architect of at that time, how did average Chinese people react at that time and then later on?
3: Well, there were millions of workers who had what was known, as you will recall, iron rice bowls,
2: right,
3: which meant they had jobs even if they didn't work or didn't work very hard, and they were in state-owned enterprises run by the state that they didn't dare close because they didn't want to put people out of work and risk a lot of unruly dissident activity. But Zhu Rongji came in, and he saw that as an untenable situation. And he began to kind of correct and to try to control and in many cases close state-owned enterprises that really couldn't do much. But as I said, it only went so far.
2: And that's right.
3: It was not calculated to overturn the system.
2: Yeah, and as you mentioned, now we have a party secretary, Xi Jinping, the leader of China, who is doing away with term limits. He's increasing state control over the markets. What do you think Zhu Rongji would have thought or did think of Xi Jinping's moves to gather more control?
3: Well, I've often pondered that question. I think he would have been very unsettled by what he saw. Because remember, his power derived from the fact that he and Jiang Zemin at the time, who was party general secretary, were almost co-equal leaders And yet they got along. I think Xi Jinping would see someone like Zhu Rongji today as an immense threat.
2: It's interesting because you're showing us a picture of a Chinese leader who offered an alternative course for the future of China. I'm just curious, why didn't these leaders end up leading China today?
3: Well, when Deng Xiaoping came to power, one of the things that he was most adamant about was he didn't want any lifetime tyrants ruling. He'd suffered from it. And so he set a standard that party general secretaries and premiers or prime ministers should only have two terms of 5 years each, and then they should retire. And that did happen. So that was a kind of an unwritten but pretty hard and fast rule that Deng Xiaoping had laid down that Xi Jinping has abrogated. And now he's in his third term and heading towards his fourth. So he, in a certain sense, is arrogated to himself the right that Mao Zedong arrogated to himself, namely, rule for life.
2: That was Orville Schell, the director of the Center on U.S.-China Relations. Thank you.
3: Great pleasure to be with you.
1: A recent court ruling has invalidated key components of a federal firearms law. For nearly a century, the law has mandated extra requirements for people who wanted to buy certain firearms and silencers. Gun rights groups are calling the ruling a huge win, but the issue is far from resolved. NPR's Jacqueline Diaz has more.
5: Let's go back to last summer. That's when President Trump signed his sweeping budget and policy bill, the One Big Beautiful Bill Act. A provision buried inside it altered a key part of the 1934 National Firearms Act. That law mandated a $200 tax on silencers, which muffle the sound of a gun, and weapons, including short-barreled rifles. In last year's budget bill, Congress eliminated that tax. That move prompted groups like Gun Owners of America and 15 Republican-led states to sue. They argued that without a tax, there's no constitutional basis for any of the other requirements in the National Firearms Act. And last week, a Texas federal judge agreed. Here's Eric Pratt with Gun Owners of America.
6: This is truly one of the greatest Second Amendment victories in the last 100 years.
5: Under this ruling, some Americans can now buy and sell silencers, certain rifles or shotguns, without having to register with the federal government. No need to submit fingerprints or photos. The DOJ told NPR it respects Americans' Second Amendment rights and is assessing the impact of the ruling. The Bureau of Alcohol, Tobacco, Firearms, and Explosives, the federal agency which regulates firearms, said it would continue to process forms according to existing policies. Ek Budish is with Everytown for Gun Safety. He says these weapons are just as dangerous, if not more so today, than when this law was first established in the 30s.
7: It is the antithesis of public safety to now all of a sudden say, we're going to unleash these weapons into communities and onto our streets.
5: There is a limit to this ruling. It only covers the plaintiffs in the Texas case, and states may still impose their own restrictions. Two other lawsuits challenging the National Firearms Act are ongoing in Missouri and Kentucky. In the meantime, Pratt with Gun Owners of America says if you want to buy, say, a silencer, do so carefully, and maybe consult a lawyer to help clarify how this ruling applies to you. Jacqueline Diaz, NPR News.
2: This is All Things Considered from NPR News.

0: This is folk singer Michael Jonathan. Join us on Wood Songs this week. We're celebrating the incredible world of bluegrass with the best. Rhonda Vincent and The Rage recognizes the queen of bluegrass and another legend, Leroy Troy and the Tennessee Mafia Jug Band. 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
4: In Los Angeles, I'm Conrad Rizdahl. It is Friday today. This one is the 14th day of August. Good as it always is to have you along, everybody. We are going to start with inflation. We're going to make a turn to interest rates. Then we are going to see where things take us. Courtney Brown's at Axios. Stacey Vanek-Smith is at Bloomberg. Hey, you two.
5: Hi, Kai.
6: Hey, Kai.
4: Courtney, we start with you. We start with inflation. It is cooler, was, past tense is important here, was cooler last month. The point of which is this data is already out of date, basically, right?
5: Yeah, we're in this weird time where, okay, this data is always backward looking,
4: yes,
5: right?
4: Yes,
5: just to state the obvious. But events are moving so quickly these days that a lot can change in a month. And so to bring it back to this week's CPI report, we got good data. But just looking at what's already happening in August and what happened in like the back half of July, the Middle East conflict revved back up in ways that are affecting the energy markets, right? In the wrong direction, in the up direction. And so cool inflation data in July, I mean, we might get some payback in August that makes the inflation data look not so cool. And that's a problem for the Fed.
4: So core CPI, Stacey, came in at 2.5%, which is pretty good, you know, all things considered, still above where the Fed wants it to be. But that last half a percentage point, as you wrote about this week and did some stuff on the socials, that's where the real money gets made, right? Because it's hard to do.
7: Yeah, it is really interesting. It's kind of sometimes they call it the last mile problem for the Fed, that sometimes getting inflation down from high inflation to moderate inflation. Like we saw that in 2022, our inflation rate was 9.1%. 2023, 12 months, about around 12 months later, it was down to 3%. And guess where we are now? It is really, really hard to squeeze out those last couple percentage points.
4: Jay Powell had it easy then. Is that what you're saying?
7: Definitely not saying that. But, you know, you kind of get rid of all the you get all the easy wins,
4: right,
7: and then you're down to things like expectations, which can be really sticky. You know, the classic example is if you own a restaurant and you're printing menus, you're anticipating inflation, so you print prices a little higher. That stuff is hard to get rid of.
4: Right, right. Courtney Brown, can we assume that rates are going to go up this year at some point? Yes? No? Maybe?
5: Do you want the answer if I am Kevin Borsch?
4: I love the deep sigh. All right, sorry. Go ahead. I stepped on your answer.
5: I'm gonna be Kevin Borsch, and I'm gonna say nothing. No, I'm just kidding. I think that financial markets do still believe there is a chance that interest rates go up this year. You know, whether that actually happens, I mean, we still don't understand exactly what the Warsh so-called reaction function is. I don't know how he feels about the data of the last 2 weeks. We got a good inflation report. We got a soft jobs report, soft retail sales number. In the mind of Kevin Warsh, is that enough to put off a rate hike in September. Financial markets seem to think so, but is that the way Kevin Warsh thinks? We still don't know.
4: Well, so Courtney, I'm going to stay with you, and I'm going to do a sideways twist on our new favorite game. What is Kevin Warsh thinking in five words or less? Which changes, of course, every time the Fed chair changes. But if you had one piece of data to jump up and down in front of him and say, "Please decide," what would that piece of data be?
5: Mm-hmm. I think it would be the inflation numbers, because he has said over and over that the Fed will achieve price stability. Okay, right. So here are the inflation numbers. You don't have price stability. So what are you going to do about it? Are we going to raise rates soon? And he would have a clever answer to that. It wouldn't be yes or no, but right. That is what I would like to wave in his face.
4: Stacey, I speak here on behalf of the labor market, which would like some love from the central bank, which it does not seem to be getting.
7: Well, I think that's right. I mean, I do feel for Mr. Warsh, because he is a little bit between a rock and a hard place. I mean, the last jobs report we got, not great. You talked about it, Kai. The economy lost 23,000 jobs. That's not good. At the same time, I agree with Courtney. We've got to look at inflation numbers, and wages are not keeping up with inflation. Right. That seems really serious to me. So, you know, it's bad if you raise rates. It's bad if you cut rates. It's a tough spot.
4: I'm going to add a third variable here, Courtney Brown, and I'm going to come to you.

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1: About whether, you know, they believe in Kevin Warsh, whether they believe that Kevin Warsh will do what it takes to get inflation under control. And I mean, I can't stress enough how important this question is to me and to people who watch the markets and care about the economy.
2: Well, no, Stacey, keep going on that. It's not just us, those of us whose job this is to watch this stuff. What Warsh decides to do and what the bond markets decide that they want Warsh to do matters across the economic spectrum.
3: Oh, yeah. For anyone who wants to buy a house or charge something on a credit card, the interest rates, they really affect us all. And it does sometimes feel like it gets kind of wonky and esoteric, but it really affects our lives. And I think what the bond market is reacting to is just a ton of uncertainty. Nobody knows really where Warsh stands yet, how he's going to do the job, which isn't necessarily bad. He's new in the job. But I think what we're seeing, at least in part, is just a lot of uncertainty over what he's going to do.
2: Yeah. Very quickly, Courtney, consumer sentiment today from the good people at the University of Michigan. First time in 3 months it went down. Not surprising, right, given gas prices and all that uncertainty that Stacey was just talking about?
1: Yeah, there seems to be this mechanism where consumers are just are responding to what's happening with the war and in turn higher gas prices. There was a time where it was similar with tariffs, but now that's been replaced with, I think, gas prices. So consumers are mad about higher gas prices, and that's being, displayed in their sentiment numbers.
2: Yeah, sure is. Courtney Brown at Axios and Stacey Vanek Smith at Bloomberg on a Friday afternoon. Thanks, you two.
3: Thanks, Guy.
2: Have a nice weekend. Wall Street to end this week. Retail sales took a little bit out of traders' sales today. Get it? Little homophone right there? Mitchell Hartman coming up on that in just a second. Details, numbers when we get there.

0: A funny thing happened on the way to the store last month. Consumers spent less, quite a bit less, it turns out. Sales at stores of all kinds, as well as gas stations and online, they were down 0.6%. That's what the Census Bureau told us this morning. And it's a turnaround from an uptick in June. Marketplace's Mitchell Hartman sussed out what's going on there.
1: First off, this wasn't an entirely typical statistical July for retail.
2: There were definitely one-time factors holding down retail sales. We had the shifting timing of Amazon Prime Day.
1: It was a month earlier than last year, explains Bill Adams at Fifth Third Commercial Bank, meaning all those Amazon clicks got clocked back in June. Also,
2: we had lower gas prices, which translated into lower spending at the pump, which, you know, good news for consumers. But even after you account for all of that, we just had a quite off month for consumer spending.
1: And it could extend to August and beyond as consumers' mood sours. The University of Michigan sentiment index is down sharply this month with the recent spike in gas prices.
2: The picture from sentiment, from retail sales, the Fed's beige book, consumers have been concerned about household finances and the state of the economy.
3: There's absolutely a bit of tightening.
1: Kiara Barrett tracks consumer trends at market research firm Circana.
3: People are being much more in moment in what they're purchasing versus bigger baskets.
1: She's been tracking back to school spending. That's electronics, apparel, footwear, office supplies, where prices are up 5% over last year, and parents are buying less to try not to end up in the hole.
3: Yes, I need to get the supplies. I'm going to limit to the list. I'm not necessarily going to go and buy all the things for picture day.
1: Now, some retail sectors did pretty well in July, says Fifth Third's Bill Adams.
2: Spending was solid at restaurants. Consumers were watching the World Cup and socializing.
1: Other discretionary categories were up as well. Clothing, health, personal care, and beauty, says Circana's Kiara Barrett.
3: People wanting maybe a little bit of joy. It's a manifestation of the lipstick effect.
1: The idea that when times are tough, consumers are more inclined to splurge on cheaper indulgences that make them feel good or pretty, but don't bust the family budget. I'm Mitchell Hartman for Marketplace.

0: Just randomly today, I went and looked up Etsy's share price, down about a percent, just under $80 a piece. 5 years ago, though, in the heyday of our post-pandemic entrepreneurialism, Etsy shares topped $300 as craftspeople and makers of all kinds tried their hand at it. There are, of course, countless reasons why any given company's shares do anything, but it's not out of the question that a turn away from its original calling of handmade whatnot is doing the company wrong. E.J. Dixon wrote about the new Etsy in Wired the other day in a piece titled, "Etsy is in its flop era and sellers are fleeing." E.J., welcome to the program. It's good to have you on.
1: Thank you so much for having me.
0: I don't mind telling you I found this piece a little bit depressing, that AI and mass-produced dupes have taken over Etsy. What is going on?
1: I don't mind telling you that I found it depressing, too.
0: Well, there we go.
1: Yeah, basically, ever since Etsy adopted a policy in 2024 allowing people to use AI, that's kind of undercut other sellers' prices. And Etsy has sort of been known historically as a bastion for handmade goods.
0: Yeah.
1: So a lot of people are really outraged by this shift.
0: There are a couple of sellers you talked to in this piece. What's their, are they just losing money? Are they getting out? What are they doing?
1: Yes. I talked to one seller who said his sales have declined by 98% over the past year alone because of what he called the AI slopification of Etsy. Other people have seen their sales declining from like 30% to 50% less dramatically. But basically, yeah, I mean, it seems like a lot of them are considering just leaving the platform altogether because it's impossible for them to make money on it anymore.
0: Does Etsy care? I mean, it does seem that there is some reputational risk here of this once upon a time handmade interesting goods now being mass produced in AI. That would seem to be a reputational problem.
1: I think so, but I also think that they're sort of weighing the fact that they are also competing with sites like Temu and Shein, yeah, dropshipping sites that undercut prices by a great deal. I think that there are a lot of external and internal pressures that are driving them to make this decision. And they're sort of weighing that against the potential backlash, yeah, from their longtime sellers. That's just my analysis, though.
0: No, that's fair. You're the one who wrote the piece and did the work. It does seem interesting to point out here that customers kind of don't seem to care. Etsy sales are up, right?
1: They are up, yes. So since 2021, the gross merchandise sales have declined, but its gross revenue has gone up by 2.7%, according to the 2025 report. So, yeah, it's doing okay. It's hanging in there.
0: I was about to ask, is Etsy going to be around in 5 years? But it sort of seems like it is, just a different beast.
1: Yeah, I think that's absolutely true. And I think that the same can be said of a lot of platforms that have been affected by the introduction of AI.
0: Right. I'll just point out here on the way out, there is at least one other site. You talk about it in this piece. Am I saying this right? Fiber?
1: Fibe, sorry.
0: FYBE. Yeah, you tell me how to pronounce that. But they specifically say we are not AI in any way, shape, or form.
1: Correct. And I think that's also something that a lot of small business owners are doing in opposition to the large-scale implementation of AI on platforms. I think that they sort of see policies like that as a way of differentiating themselves from their competitors and really catering to a market that emphasizes the need for handmade goods.
0: Right. So there is promise, but the handwriting is kind of on the wall with AI and mass production, right?
1: Exactly.
0: E.J. Dixon at Wired. E.J., thanks a lot. Interesting piece. Although, as I said, somewhat depressing.
1: Thank you so much. Thanks for having me.

0: Coming up.
1: You're really trying to see the numbers go up.
0: Isn't that generally the idea? First, though, let's do the numbers. Dow Industrial's down 107 points today, 0.2%, 53,732. The NASDAQ fell 73 points, that is nearly 0.3%, 26,729. The S&P 500 down 13 points, about 0.2%, 7,785. For the week, the 5 days gone by, the Dow dropped more than 0.5%. The NASDAQ gained more than 0.1%. S&P 500 up as well, about 0.3%. Mitchell was telling us about retail sales. Amazon fell more than 0.9% today. Walmart dipped about 0.4%. Target decreased more than 0.6% on the day. SpaceX has completed its acquisition of Cursor. That's an AI coding startup. The deal was worth $60 billion, which makes it the biggest startup acquisition on record. SpaceX today declined 0.9%. Also, this is your reminder, it's not really a rocket company. It's an AI company. Bond prices down. The yield on the 10-year T-note rose 4.69%. 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

0: This is Marketplace. I'm Kai Rizdahl. There's less than a week to go, 5 days if you're counting, until President Trump's latest round of tariffs on Canada hit. 50% import taxes on a whole slew of goods paid, I am professionally required to remind you, by American consumers and American businesses. There are all the existing tariffs as well, and all that 51st state nonsense, all of which are really putting the squeeze on American businesses up near the border that cater to Canadian visitors. From Minnesota Public Radio, Harshon Rattanpal has more.
1: 71-year-old Deb Weigel says she's feeling like a newlywed again, but not in a good way.
2: We're trying to make ends meet. Like, we're just starting out right now.
1: She's the manager of Corner Parcel in Pembina, a small town in the northeast corner of North Dakota, right on the border with Canada. And Weigel's shop caters exclusively to Canadians.
2: We're an address for Canadian residents. A lot of places won't ship up into Canada, or there's problems with custom papers and stuff, so they ship it here, then they drive down and pick it up.
1: The business model depends on Canadians crossing the border, and lately, fewer of them are. Many say they're feeling cold about America because of President Trump's tariffs and rhetoric about annexing Canada. The number of people crossing in personal vehicles over the Pembina border was down 35% last year, and Weigel's shop has seen a big drop in customers. They get fewer than half of the packages they used to, and that means no bonuses or raises for Weigel. She's been living paycheck to paycheck.
2: I have to work. I'm well over the age of being able to retire, but I can't afford to.
1: Parcel companies like these are something of a cottage industry in Pembina. There's at least four of them in this town of 500, helping Canadians avoid international shipping costs. But other areas across the region are feeling the impact of mounting tensions between the U.S. and Canada, too. East Grand Forks, Minnesota, is about an hour south of the border. A lot of Canadians travel there to shop, but that's on the decline, too. Pat Bopry owns the Blue Moose Bar and Grill there. He says the restaurant used to attract about 400 Canadians every weekend, but
3: the last 2 years were probably down about 6 to 10% of traffic just from Canadian traffic.
1: He says because of the decreased business, they've had to cut some hours.
3: Maybe losing a shift here or there, you know, over the week.
1: Shops in Pembina are getting hit harder. Deanna Hager has owned D&K Grocery with her husband for 20 years and says Canadians used to shop there to buy products that are expensive or hard to find back home. But almost all of that traffic has disappeared, and they've lost 15% of their total business.
4: We used to have our regulars that would come 2-3 times a week from Canada, and now they don't. They still come in because they're getting their parcels, but I know the parcels businesses as well has gone down.
1: Deb Weigel at the parcel shop says her family is feeling it on both sides of the border. Her husband is a Canadian truck driver, and that business has slowed down too.
2: And we don't go anywhere, and we don't do anything. We just do what we have to day to day. So I don't know how people are surviving.
1: But business was looking up again this summer. Visitors to Pembina in April, May, and June weren't as good as 2024, but were better than last year. And then, in July, Trump announced new 50% tariffs on Canada, set to take effect next week. I'm Harshon Rattanpal for Marketplace.

0: some facts about a particular product on the way to this next item, after which I will ask you to piece those facts together and try to guess the product in question. Sound all right? Okay, fact number one. It was released in 2012, so it's been around for a while. Fact number two, it still has more than 80 million monthly active users. And fact number three, it generates nearly $1 billion in annual revenue. Those facts, by the way, courtesy of the market research firm Business of Apps. Okay, now, guesses? Anyone? I, for one, hope you were thinking Candy Crush, because in a world where more than 80% of mobile games fold within 3 years, it still reigns supreme. Here's the story of how Candy Crush hung on for so long.
1: I'm Alana Okin. I am a writer and game designer based in Brooklyn, and I recently wrote an article for Bloomberg Businessweek about the ongoing appeal of Candy Crush Saga. The first time I heard about Candy Crush must have been right around when it was first released for mobile platforms in 2012. And partly how this story came about was my editor and I were talking about just how much it's still in the cultural water supply. You know, I live in New York City. I take the subway every day. I see someone playing Candy Crush or a game that looks a lot like it on the subway every time I think to look. In a sense, it's really kind of become this stand-in for thing people do when they are messing around on their phones. I think I did at first sort of have this impression of it as being very minimalist in its gameplay, but maybe perhaps a bit even overwhelming in its UI. You know, you want to match three blue candies in a row such that they will explode and there will be chain reactions. But it's funny because in writing this piece, you know, almost 15 years later, I think those are the things that have given it such longevity, sort of both the simplicity of the gameplay, as well as some of that really immediate, you know, sonic and visual and haptic feedback. And even in terms of storyline, you're not really trying to free a princess from a castle here. You're really trying to see the numbers go up. There's something very sort of business-like, perhaps, about that. And I think that that's something people actually really like. Candy Crush was not the first game to use what we call the freemium model, but it was sort of one of the early pioneers. And freemium is interesting because how it works is that the app is free to download. Anyone can download it for free and play for free, and you can pay for upgrades within the game. Something like only 4% of players ever spend money in the game. But I spoke with players sort of across a vast spectrum. Like one person I spoke with had spent maybe $25 over the course of their time playing. Another I spoke with said, okay, you know, I've been playing for about 15 years. It wouldn't be crazy if it were around $1,000. There are definitely complaints I've seen, you know, saying this is pay to win, or, you know, it's impossible to do without paying money. So I think people do have a love-hate relationship with this game, but judging by these player numbers, I do think it indexes to love most of the time. At this point, it's almost been around for so long that it's kind of crossed beyond cool into classic to some degree. I think it can be a little bit of a punchline at times, but no, I don't think it's cool, and I don't think it needs to be.
0: Alana Okin there, writing about and also making video games in Brooklyn, New York.

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1: This final note on the way out today, I know I keep harping on this, but I really, really, really don't want people to be surprised when inflation comes in next month above expectations. We've talked about oil a bunch, but it has been, crude oil that is, relatively stable for a good solid couple of weeks now. We've talked about crack spreads as well, what happens to prices when refineries, which is where the real bottleneck is, get their hands on crude oil. Well, all of that's a long way of saying do not sleep on diesel. $5.42 a gallon today. That's up a dime from a week ago, up 60 cents from a month ago. And oh, by the way, the Strait of Hormuz is still closed. Our theme music was composed by BJ Lederman. Marketplace's executive producer is Nancy Fargali. Joanne Griffith is the chief content officer. Neil Scarborough is the vice president and general manager. I'm Kai Rizdahl. Have yourselves a great weekend, everybody. We will see you back here on Monday, all right? This is APM.
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0: Live from NPR News in Washington, I'm Ryland Barton. President Trump is downplaying concerns about the USS Abraham Lincoln's extended deployment in the Middle East. He refuted reports of mental health struggles among sailors and supply issues, saying the more than 260-day deployment is, quote, not nearly long enough. The Lincoln supports the U.S. war against Iran, and Democratic lawmakers are pressing the Pentagon for accountability over conditions aboard the carrier. Defense Secretary Pete Hegseth earlier this week said the conditions are completely misrepresented. The Pacific-based USS George Washington is expected to replace the Lincoln soon. The United Arab Emirates is blaming Iran for firing drones at two tankers operated by a state-owned oil company in the Strait of Hormuz. The attacks caused no casualties but highlighted the dangers in this critical waterway. Meanwhile, President Trump continues to say the U.S. has total control over the strait.
1: Pretty soon I'll be declaring the Hormuz Strait a territory of the United States.
0: As talks mediated by the Middle Eastern countries to end the war have stalled, the administration has been expanding its outreach to other nations. The foreign ministers of Austria and Greece both held calls with Iran's foreign minister, but the State Department says the U.S. made no direct asks on Iran. The homicide rate in the U.S. dropped to the lowest it's been in 75 years, according to new crime statistics released by the FBI. Overall, violent crime also dropped 9.3% last year. President Trump claimed credit for the decreases during a visit to the New York Police Academy today. Criminal justice experts say they think the crime rate drops have marked a return to the norm in the wake of higher rates during the COVID pandemic. In Nevada, a state judge has thrown out a long-running case against six so-called fake electors stemming from the 2020 presidential election. NPR's Hansi Lo Wong reports.
2: The Nevada judge ruled the state attorney general's office did not present enough evidence that six Nevadans, including the chair of the state's Republican Party, intended to deceive government officials when they offered them a certificate that claimed President Trump had won Nevada's electoral votes in 2020. The judge sided with the six Nevada Republicans' argument that they were trying to preserve their rights to challenge official election results. The Office of Nevada's Democratic State Attorney General plans to appeal this latest failed attempt to prosecute electors in swing states who tried to reverse Trump's loss to former President Joe Biden 6 years ago. Similar cases in Arizona, Michigan, and Georgia have also been dismissed. Last year, Trump pardoned these Republican electors for federal crimes related to their 2020 scheme, but they are still liable for any state crimes. Hansi Lo Wong, NPR News.
0: Reddit will join the S&P 500 next week, giving the online forum a boost in prestige and investments. The move comes weeks after Reddit posted strong financial results, including its highest ever quarterly revenue. The company has posted profits almost every quarter since it went public in 2024. Major U.S. stock indexes edged back from their all-time highs today following the latest economic report to come in surprisingly weak. This is NPR. Forecasters say tropical storm Lala has formed in the Pacific Ocean and a hurricane warning has been issued for the Big Island of Hawaii. The National Hurricane Center says the storm could become a hurricane and bring rain, high winds, and dangerous surf to the Hawaiian Islands starting late today. A new generation of small nuclear reactors could come online in the next few years. Companies successfully turned on four reactors this summer, but public opinion remains split. Hannah Merzbach of the Mountain West News Bureau reports.
3: A March Gallup poll shows 53% of Americans oppose having a local nuclear plant. Vicky O'Hara is not among them. She owns a bar in Atomic City outside of Idaho National Lab, the center of U.S. nuclear research.
4: I live 10 miles away, and I'm fine. I'm not glowing in the dark. there's nothing to be scared of.
3: But nuclear safety experts are worried the Trump administration's fast-tracking of permits could lead to mistakes. The administration sees nuclear power as one way to meet rising energy demand. While many Americans don't want a plant in their backyard, polling also shows growing support for the U.S. emphasizing nuclear power more broadly. For NPR News, I'm Hannah Merzbach in Jackson, Wyoming.
0: Ash from Sicily's volcanic Mount Etna has forced the closure of the island's largest airport for the fifth consecutive day. Ash poses a significant risk to aircraft, potentially stalling engines. Hundreds of vacationers are stranded there during the biggest travel week of the year. The closure has led to rerouted flights, increased taxi fares, and higher car rental prices. I'm Ryland Barton, and you're listening to NPR News from Washington.
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8: This is Mo Street Radio from PRX, and I'm your host, Christopher Kimball. Here's the truth about foodborne illnesses. You almost can't escape them.
9: Historically, we've looked at somewhere around 50 million cases a year.
8: On today's show, two food safety experts uncover the bacterial breeding grounds hiding in your kitchen.
10: Sponges are risky because they hold on to water, and water is what bacteria need to grow. Now you've got food and water, and it's a bacterial paradise.
8: The raw truth about food safety and what you can do about it, that's coming up later in the show. But first, we're taking a cross-country road trip with George Motes. George is a burger expert who spent more than two decades seeking out the very best hamburgers in the country. His guidebook is called Hamburger America. George, welcome back to Milk Street.
11: Oh, thanks for having me on.
8: So let's start at the very beginning. Where did the hamburger come from?
11: Well, it's a bit nebulous. Somewhere in the 1880s, 1890s, the hamburger was ethnic German food. But when it came from Germany, it came as ground beef that was cooked somehow and served on a plate with gravy and onions and usually potatoes. And it was eaten with a knife and a fork. And there were state fairs going on in the 1870s, 1880s, 1890s. And at state fairs, you'd go and you'd look at cattle, you'd look at farm equipment, but you'd also eat. And there were food stalls that were selling ethnic foods, like the hot dog. The hot dog predates the hamburger by, I believe, about 7 to 10 years. It was a Frankfurter, also ethnic food from Germany, that was served on bread, and it was portable. And I imagine that all these people who were selling the hamburger steak with a knife and a fork saw the hot dog walk by and said, why don't we put this on bread? Right. And it seems so obvious, but that's exactly, we do know that there are about seven claims to the invention of the hamburger, and every one of those claims, with the exception of one, comes from a state fair.
8: So was the cheeseburger something that happened early on in the history of the hamburger?
11: No, cheese came later. Cheese was not introduced to the hamburgers, as far as we know, until the early 1920s, probably around 1922, 23 in Los Angeles. And specifically, we know at a place called the Right Spot in Pasadena, California, a guy named a kid named Lionel Sternberger. The story was that he was trying to hide a burnt patty, and so he put some cheese on top, melted it on top, and it hid the burnt part of the patty, and the cheeseburger was born.
8: That's interesting. So why do you think some of these places have been around a long time and, you know, never made it in the big leagues and other ones became franchises? What differentiates the small one-off burger joint versus McDonald's?
11: Well, there's obviously the big chains. Those are the ones who started actually as small mom and pops. But there's also local chains, which is a burger restaurant that only exists in a region or just in a city alone, one town, you know, 17, 18 units in one city. A lot of times it has to do with the fact that burger didn't get out of that region because it wasn't popular outside the region. A perfect example would be the loose meat sandwich, which technically is not a hamburger, but it is chopped, you know, ground meat that's cooked somehow, usually steamed, and served on a bun with mustard, pickle, and onion. And it has the same flavor profile as a hamburger, but I think because it's so odd to some people, it's a loose, crumbled sandwich that never really left the state of Iowa.
8: Now, lots of burgers just have different, like, hatch chilies on top. There's the olive burger from Schlenker's. So that's just one way of coming up with a different burger, is a different salsa or relish on top.
11: Right. So I like to talk about method also, because anybody can take a well-cooked patty and put something on top of it. Put avocado, and now it's a California burger. You put pineapple, now it's a Hawaiian burger. I like to talk about method, though, because there's so many places in America where it's not about the toppings, it's about how it's cooked. I know a place in Wisconsin that poaches burgers. There are so many different methods for making a burger that seems to be more exciting than just a topping.
8: So what's the concept with something simmered in water or poached versus griddling it? It just has a cleaner, simpler flavor. It doesn't have all the Maillard reaction. What's the argument for the poached or the simmered in water burger.
11: Whenever you cook beef in a pan, you have obviously rendered beef fat comes out, right, and that mixes in with the water content, making it basically making a broth. You're not getting the Maillard reaction or the flame-licked flavor of cooking on a flame grill, but you're definitely going to get something that's very, very beefy.
8: Are there different schools of thought about how thick the patty should be? I know I actually prefer the thinner side, but is that a key dividing line in the world of hamburgers?
11: Yeah, I mean, it's the original American hamburger was tiny. It was probably around an ounce to an ounce and a half. An ounce and a half really? Would have been pushing it. Oh, yeah. And they were served usually on whatever bread they could find, which in that case would have been a small like dinner roll. The original burgers were small and thin because they were sold usually to people who were working at factories. And people who were working at factories had very little time to eat. So burger operators realized in the very beginning that if you take a portion ball of beef and you smash it thin with a back of a spatula, it cooks unbelievably fast. And so we have the smash burger. That's how the smash burger was invented, which really? Arguably is the very, very first way for making a burger.
8: So the Juicy Lucy is an actual burger at Matt's Bar. You want to tell that story? I didn't know the origins of it.
11: Yeah, so the origin story was there was a guy who ran into Matt's Bar in Minneapolis and said, give me something special. So the owner said, I'll make you a burger, sure. And he came up with an idea where he took two patties and he put a piece of cheese between the two and pinched both patties together so the cheese was locked inside. When he cooked the burger, the cheese became this molten goo inside. And, of course, it burned the customer's face, I'm sure, right away. It's more of a science experiment than anything else. And apparently he screamed out, that's one Juicy Lucy. So they decided to call it that and put it on the menu, but they spelled it wrong. So anybody who spells it with an I, J-U-I-C-Y, they don't know what they're talking about.
8: They're idiots. What do they know?
11: What do they know? They're not appreciating hamburger history.
8: Absolutely. So what about the square burger? Where did that come from?
11: The square burger, wow, it's very specific to Ohio, and specifically at a place called The Spot in Sydney, Ohio. QP, I think, has square patties as well, QP in Lima, Ohio. And it was because the machine that they make these patties on extrudes the beef in a square loaf, and they just slice it off. They're not actually hand-formed. White Castle did actually do it for reasons of placement on the grill because they wanted to maximize all the space on the griddle. You can't just make one White Castle burger. You have to make, I think it's 30 at a time, to make the whole system work.
8: Because you need to produce a certain quantity every day to make your margins or what?
11: No, but just because if you only make one, it won't taste the same as if you made 30 because there's a lot of action going on there. There's more beef grease being rendered. There's more steam being produced. Huh. And it's a strange science project where I don't know if you know this, but the White Castle burgers, they're not flipped. They put them down and they put the bun on top of the raw patty. And those holes that are in the patty right. actually help to steam the patty all the way through. Huh. They're never flipped.
8: I didn't know that. So what about smashing onions into burgers like at Johnny's and El Reno?
11: That's one of my favorite ways to make a burger. And it was by accident. It was a very entrepreneurial burger man in El Reno, Oklahoma in 1922, was responding to people being out of work in his railroad town because of a huge railroad strike. And he decided to just to extend his beef supply by smashing thin sliced onions, the same volume to the beef, it was one-to-one, into his patty. And he ended up creating an incredible burger accidentally. And, of course, it never left. It stuck around. The strike only lasted 5 weeks, but the burger has been around for 103 years.
8: Yeah, that sounds that sounds really good. So where are we today? Has somebody invented something really very different in the last 10 years, or these are mostly older traditions?
11: No, there's not a whole lot of innovation in these hamburgers right now. I mean, there's people are doing some interesting things. A lot of it's based on science and how they cook burgers. People are talking more about blends. But, I mean, honestly, all we're really trying to do is make the burger that we dream of. Sometimes when people walk into my restaurant, they eat the burger, old-timers will say, this is the burger I remember. Right. And that means a lot to me because that means we've gotten it right. Perfect example is that we did a burger from that's gone now. It's been gone for about 18 years now. Place I'm sure you know, the Yankee Doodle from New Haven, Connecticut. Mm-hmm. And that burger, the Doodle Burger, was a very specific burger that had a red relish that was served on the side in a small paper cup. And people who knew the burger when we served it at the restaurant would look at the little paper ramekin with the red thing on it and turn it upside down and squeeze it on top of the burger. And that's how you knew they were from New Haven.
8: It's always a good test to know if you're local. Yeah.
11: Burger was so accurate that we had a guy who went to Yale who came into the restaurant, and he asked, actually, he's the one who asked us to make the thing. I made him the test burger, and he took one bite and cried.
8: Really?
11: And he said, "You're going to make a lot of grown men cry."
8: And you're also going to make a lot of burgers. George, it's been a pleasure. Thank you. Thank you for coming back.
11: Thanks for having me again. Yeah. Appreciate it.
8: That was George Motes, along with writing about burgers. He also runs a burger joint in New York City called Hamburger America. Now it's time to take your grilling calls with my special co-host, Genevieve Taylor. Genevieve is a live fire cooking expert, and her latest book is How to Barbecue, The Definitive Guide to Fire Cooking. Genevieve, welcome back to Milk Street.
12: Oh, it's fantastic to be back again.
8: Before we take a call, I have a question. Americans, or I should say North Americans, are very proud of our barbecue, and we think we invented it, even though we didn't. What's the biggest either point of contention between the UK and the United States about this? Or is there something you guys do in the UK that we don't do, or vice versa?
12: I think the thing about quote-unquote British barbecue is we don't really have like a long historical culture of barbecuing. I'm sat in Texas at the moment, and like the history of barbecue, you know, goes back such a long way. We don't have that in the UK. And to some degree, I think that allows us to make a lot of mistakes. There's a lot of bad barbecue in the UK, kind of burnt sausage, you know, and raw insides, that kind of thing. But it also allows us to kind of experiment with different cuisines, you know. British people are kind of culinary magpies because of our colonial history and so on. So we don't have that kind of cultural history where you have to do it like your grandmother did because that's the way it's always done.
8: Do you do low and slow real barbecue, or are you mostly grilling?
12: Historically, in the UK, people mostly grill, but low and slow is getting a lot more popular. And I think a lot of food is better cooked a bit more slowly over fire rather than, you know, feeling like you have to rush it over a very high
8: heat.
12: That's
8: what I do. Like a chicken, I do it if sort of medium low.
12: Yeah.
8: Because part of the reason is you can go away and come back and you haven't torched it.
12: Yeah, exactly.
8: And also, it gets a nice outside crispy skin, even low and slow.
12: Yeah, of course it does. So I mean, when you're cooking kind of off the side, you can roast a chicken in a barbecue and get perfectly crispy skin just using the hot air, and it never has to necessarily see the direct flame, and you end up with a result that's more juicy and kind of cooked through, and, you know, none of that worry about it being burnt on the outside and raw in the middle.
8: You go out to refresh your gin and tonic and come back.
12: Yeah, exactly. You've got time to relax.
8: All right. Well, let's take a call.
12: Yeah, let's get going. I'm excited to hear the questions.
8: Welcome to Milk Street. Who's calling?
13: Hi, this is Willow.
8: How can we help you?
13: So I love grilling onions and corn, but I feel like I've hit a wall with veggies lately. Zucchini can often be too soft, and peppers are just kind of boring to me right now. Do you guys have any ideas about some new veggies I can try to grill and new ways to think about grilling them?
8: No, we have no ideas, right, Genevieve? We're fresh out. You know, new potatoes, small potatoes, pre-cooked somewhat, sweet potatoes pre-cooked. Those are great. I just got back from Mexico, and every time they use tomatoes and onions, they always start on a comal or roasting them. So charring tomatoes and onions to make a salsa, for example, is something I do all the time. I think, you know, eggplant for baba ganoush, you can actually put it right on the coals or not, but you can, you know, cook the heck out of it until it looks like it's dead, and then open it up, and it's really creamy, and it makes a great dip. Broccolini, because those florets really get cool and dark and sort of charred, is great. Asparagus, of course. We did a guacamole a year ago. We did a sort of smoky guacamole where we grilled the avocado, and I was talking to someone in Oaxaca about it a couple of weeks ago, and they almost threw me out of their house. They said, never, ever do that. You want the fresh flavor of the avocado. The bishops got hold of me there on there. So I would not grill avocado anymore, but that's about it. Genevieve?
12: I have to say, I've never grilled an avocado. I think that would be all sorts of weird and mushy. But pretty much I've not met many vegetables that are not amazing over fire. So I'm a big fan of, you know, all those root vegetables. I'm a massive fan of kind of grilled carrots, parsnips. I don't know if that's a quite a common thing here, but parsnips, like with a little bit of smoke, become the most delicious thing.
8: But you have to par cook them first,
12: absolutely,
8: right?
12: Yeah. Rule of thumb that I like to use is the more dense and hard the vegetable, the more likely it is that you need to give them a parboil, quick cook before, and also think about cooking them over a lower heat for a bit longer. So don't like slam them over a direct grill, but cook them a little bit more indirectly. But yeah, and I think the trick for me with cooking vegetables over fire is just to, you know, your peppers or whatever, they become a base layer in a kind of bigger concoction. So, you know, you add that lovely kind of rich sweetness from the peppers, but then build it into a whole dish by adding, you know, something fresh like scallions or herbs or something creamy like a burrata, or, you know, so build the entire dish around the grilled peppers. But it isn't just, you know, if you slap a grilled pepper on a plate, it's a, yeah, I would agree, it's a little bit dull. So it's about building layers of texture and flavour and colour, and thinking of the whole dish that you're going to create.
13: Awesome. Thank you so much. That was so helpful.
12: Good.
8: Willa, thanks for calling.
13: Thank you.
8: This is Milk Street Radio. 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The number is 855-426-9843, or just email us at questions@milkstreetradio.com.
12: Welcome to Milk Street. Who's calling?
14: Hi, my name is Joe.
12: Hi, Joe. How can we help you today?
14: Well, I'm hoping you can help me out with a question I have about grilling. The one thing I've never attempted on the grill was to make dessert. I'm wondering if you have any insight on how I could go about doing that.
12: Yeah, that's a really great question. So I personally love all those kind of stone fruits grilled. They're wonderful, you know, particularly if they're kind of really lovely and ripe. But you do need to get your grill bars like squeaky clean, because nobody wants to eat a kind of peach that tastes of yesterday's sausage.
14: That's so, a very good point.
12: So yeah, clean is really good when you're cooking dessert. So I would get your grill hot and really brush it down and take some time to kind of get the bars real clean. So actually, I would think about cooking them first, which is a bit controversial, but maybe get your grill bars real clean and cook your fruit first and then set it to one side so it's ready. Then move on to whatever it is else you're going to cook. And then you've got your wonderful kind of room temperature grilled fruit to finish, which would just be, you know, I like dessert simple, just fruit and cream or ice cream. You know, pineapple is amazing as well, actually, grilled.
14: Ooh. So we've got pineapple. Did you say apricot before?
12: Yeah, apricots. Any of those stone fruits like plums, peaches, nectarines.
8: Yeah, okay. I think the two things I would grill for that are pineapple, number one.
12: Yeah.
8: But the other is peaches, you know, because we actually do have fabulous peaches here. And get a ripe peach and quickly grill it and serve that with ice cream or yogurt or whatever you're going to serve it with. But I think that's right. That's the two perfect fruits for the grill.
12: I mean, one of the things I like to teach people at my cook school in the UK is we do a lot of baking on barbecues turning the barbecue into an oven. Yeah, because often when you get to the end of your whatever it is you're cooking, you've often got a little bit of heat left in there, you know. If you've set up your grill so you can cook indirectly and directly, actually the indirect side, as long as you've got a lid to shut, is the perfect place to pop in a tray of brownies or, you know, just something real simple, and then shut the lid and just let it bake gently to itself off to the side, you know, not over the fire at all, but, you know, it can just be cooking when you're eating your main course, and then you've got a kind of squishy kind of chocolate pudding to kind of tuck into at the end.
8: I thought you were going to start saying you're going to cook your soufflés on the grill.
12: Soufflé, well, you know, set me a challenge. I could do it.
8: I know you could do
12: it. We make Yorkshire puddings often on the barbecue. Yeah, you just need to work that heat and get a kind of high heat. I do pavlova on my barbecue, actually.
8: Really?
12: Yeah.
14: Well, I'll start with the apricot. I'll move on to Yorkshire puddings in a couple weeks.
12: Yeah, do that. Yeah. Practice makes perfect.
8: Joe, thank you.
14: Awesome. Well, thank you, guys. I called for one question and got three more answers.
12: Oh,
14: I'm very happy.
12: Well, it's good to talk to you. Thank you.
8: Take care.
14: Thank you both.
8: Special thanks to Genevieve for joining me on the phone lines. She'll be back later in the show. Coming up next, is your kitchen sponge really trying to kill you? Hey, listeners, my friend Chef Jamie Tran will be joining me on the phone lines soon. She specializes in Vietnamese cuisine, as well as Thai, Korean, Chinese, even Mexican. 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
15: Between backyard breeding and accidental litters, we actually end up with a lot of mixed breed dogs that are some combination of shepherd, pit bull, husky, and they all kind of end up looking very similar to each other, just kind of like your quintessential dog. And we like to lovingly refer to these in my shelter as Texas Brown Dogs.
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8: This is Mill Street Radio. I'm your host, Christopher Kimball. This summer, a certain parasite has dominated the headlines. As grocery store recalls continue, we check in with two food safety experts, Ben Chapman and Don Scheffner, about the surprising new rules of food safety. Don and Ben, welcome to Milk Street.
10: Hey, Chris. Pleasure to be here.
9: Yeah, thanks, Chris.
8: So you guys are going to get a first-class workout because I have all these questions about food safety, and you guys are the experts. So I got 20 questions, so let's start. So chicken, turkey, and ground beef seem to be uniquely dangerous in the kitchen as opposed to a steak or a roast. Is that true? How much more dangerous are they, and why?
9: Whew.
10: Well, let's start with a ground beef question, right? Okay. So any food that's ground, you know, the inside becomes the outside and vice versa. And so with ground beef, we're concerned with making sure that the coldest spot of that burger reaches the temperature that you need to kill bacteria. Chicken and turkey, if they're whole muscle, the bacteria are still on the surface. If you turn them into ground turkey or ground chicken, now the risk becomes essentially equivalent to ground beef.
9: Yeah, and I'll just add that something like steak or roast isn't, you know, risk-free. One of the things that we've seen over the past 15 or 20 years has been the rise of needle or blade tenderized meat. And so, as Don said, you might have something that looks kind of like it's fully intact, but has had pathogens that are on the outside pushed inside. And ultimately, when it comes to meat and poultry, it's making sure that you're handling things and not spreading pathogens around when it's in the raw form, and then utilizing thermometers to understand what the endpoint temperature was of the food once it's cooked.
8: So the next thing is, years ago I realized that, and I think you actually talk about this, just because you got the chicken, for example, to 160 degrees doesn't mean you've killed off all the potential pathogens. I mean, there still could be quote-unquote poison in the chicken even if you get it up to a safe temperature.
9: Yeah, I mean, you know, Chris, what you're talking about is what Don and I talk about as heat stable toxins. And typically, those toxins are formed when a cooked food is held at ambient temperature for longer than 4 hours. And that could be while it's cooling. Like, we have some really great examples of someone making a stew and putting, you know, gallons of pot liquid in a refrigerator. And it might take the middle of that pot, you know, 16 hours to drop below, you know, 140 degrees, right? And during that time frame, pathogens can secrete these toxins that even if you boiled that stew afterwards, you're not really going to do anything to take care of that toxin.
8: So if you roast chicken to 160, 65 and eat it right away, you're unlikely to have those toxins in the bird. It's just if there's a long period of time where it's in the danger zone later, the pathogens would be secreted.
9: Yeah, you're exactly right. And some of the more like famous cases have been about like leftover rice. But yeah, same thing with a wide variety of other foods where these pathogens may exist on the outside and they really aren't a problem until you cook them and trigger them and then leave them at room temperature for a long time.
8: There's a lot of back and forth about should you rinse off a chicken in the sink? Well, you've heard this before. People actually get into fistfights about this. And some people say, don't do that because you're spraying the bacterial around. And I say, I don't really care. I'll rinse it off anyway. Rinse the chicken in the sink or not?
9: So we've done a bunch of research on this. We ask people to prepare foods like they would at home. They'll then, you know, rinse lettuce in the sink after they've rinsed chicken in it.
8: Well, that's,
9: But let me just say, the lettuce never touches the basin of the sink. Like, the lettuce literally is in a colander, but the force of the water bouncing off the basin of the sink can lead to contamination back into the lettuce. And we saw that in our study. We looked at like 400 plus people, 25% of the time that would happen. So for me, I've changed my message, which is gone from like, don't wash your chicken to, if you wash your chicken, clean and sanitize your sink afterwards before you do other food preparation around that sink.
8: Do people ever say, I wish I hadn't talked to those guys, because now you're making me really nervous?
10: I think of our good friend, Dean Cliver, who did a lot of research with cutting boards. But one of the things that Dean said that has always stuck with me is the risks of not eating still outweigh the risks of eating. So we have to eat. Let's just try to do it as safe as possible.
9: Yep.
8: So you've alluded to this, but I think it's something people don't understand, including myself. They're very different kinds of bacteria and contamination pathogens. Some work differently than others. Some are more dangerous. So could you explain that? Because I think everyone thinks, oh, it's just E. coli or whatever.
10: Yeah. So generally what you're talking about is something that we call in the business the dose response function. So in other words, what dose do you have to give somebody before they'll have a response? And so for organisms like pathogenic E. coli and Salmonella, the probability of illness from a single cell is like 1 in 200 or 1 in 300. If the numbers get higher, and again, bacteria grow exponentially, and so that 1 turns into 2, 4, 6, 8, 16, 32, you know,
8: is that
10: et cetera,
8: like every 20 minutes that happens? Yeah, or something?
10: It can be as fast as every 20 minutes, depending on the conditions and the microorganism. And if you get like Salmonella and E. coli up in the order of 1,000 or 10,000 or 100,000, odds are pretty good that you're going to get sick. And so different bacteria have different risks depending on the dose.
9: There's bacteria everywhere, right? Like, it doesn't matter what the surface is, whether it's your cell phone or a desk or raw meat. There's going to be bacteria there. But the ones that we worry about are these pathogens. It's a small subsection of bacteria. But there's other microbes that can lead to spoilage. And I think in food safety, those things get conflated. You know, if something smells off, that could be spoilage and have nothing to do with a pathogen. And that's good and bad, right? Like, sometimes you're not going to eat something because it smells bad, but you may eat something that smells just fine, but pathogens don't emit any real sensory changes. They don't taste bad. They don't smell bad.
8: But that was my next question. Explain to me the relationship you just were between smell and danger.
9: Yeah.
10: There is none, basically.
9: Yeah. But, okay. So there is a correlation sometimes, but the absence of that smell doesn't tell you that there's an absence of pathogen. So that's the catch 22 in the smell test.
8: Okay, so I'm going to roast the chicken and I oil it and then I put my sticky little fingers in the box of salt. Is salt going to kill off bacteria? I don't have to worry about it? Or that was just a major faux pas?
10: I would say this is, Chris, this is a good question. I think the short answer is everything will die in salt eventually. The key question becomes, is there anything else in with that salt? Like, are there chicken juices? Are there pieces of chicken skin? I don't know if anybody's, this is a great idea for a research project, Ben. I don't know if anybody's inoculated bacteria into salt to see how long it survives before you can't detect it anymore.
9: Well, Don, in breaking news, there's a paper that was published in 2022 that answered this question. Researchers demonstrated that both Salmonella enterica and Listeria monocytogenes could survive on salt for several weeks after cross-contamination.
8: Oh, Lord.
9: What are you doing with that salt afterwards? If you're using your salt box solely for things that are going to be cooked, I wouldn't worry about that at all.
8: No. But we put it on like salad and stuff. So
9: yeah, now I think
10: maybe don't do that.
9: Yeah.
8: So what's your best guess? Because a lot of this doesn't get reported. What's your best guess of the number of foodborne illnesses a year in the United States?
9: Historically, we've looked at somewhere around 50 million cases a year.
16: What?
9: Yep.
10: Remember, that's estimated cases.
9: It's really hard to like differentiate the burden on an individual basis. A mild stomach ache for you might be, for me, missing 3 days work. But we see about 130,000 hospitalizations a year and 3,000 deaths.
16: So today, is fast food something you consider to be risky? Or do you think at this point in time, it's no more risky than anything else?
10: I would say, from having done work with a number of the big companies out there, they are very concerned with brand reputation. Just to name one particular brand, McDonald's is probably one of the safest things you can eat these days, but problems still happen. And we had a problem that was linked to the onions that were being put

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1: Okay, the final question, the dirty sponge question, which you get all the time. What do I do with my sponge? Do I worry about it? I throw it away every 2 days. I put it in the dishwasher. What do I do?
2: So realize that sponges are risky because they hold on to water, and water is what bacteria need to grow. Sponges can also accumulate food debris, and that now you've got food and water, and it's a bacterial paradise, right? And so one thing I would say is keep your sponges dry. Like, don't leave them sitting in the bottom of the sink. And then, yes, you can certainly load them in the automatic dishwasher. That works. Another tip is you can place them in a little bit of water and put them in the microwave. Just make sure that you use water when you put them in the microwave, because if you try to microwave a dry sponge, you might start a fire, which is certainly not a good thing.
1: Do you guys, when you walk in the kitchen, get really nervous? I mean, do you
2: no.
1: just like...
2: No.
1: No. You're absolutely intrepid in the kitchen?
3: Well, I mean, a couple of things, right? So, yeah, there might be millions of cases of foodborne illness every year, but there's billions of servings of food annually that people are consuming that are not making them sick.
1: Oh, that's a good point. Yeah.
3: I don't make a lot of decisions based on safety.
2: You don't order a rare burger when you go out.
3: I don't order a rare burger, but it's a handful of things, right? Like, right.
1: Wait. Yeah. Hold on a second. I can't have my medium rare burger.
3: Well, you can do what you want.
2: Chris, eat what you want.
1: I get it. Yeah, I mean, am I feeling lucky? But you think a rare or medium rare hamburger is an unacceptable risk eating out?
3: I would say that we all make our own risk decision.
1: But for you, you said you wouldn't eat a rare burger.
3: I wouldn't, because I don't know what the temperature rare is. And if you go to 100 restaurants across the U.S., you're going to get anything from like 100 degrees to 170 degrees. So I'm the worst on this one, where I'll go to a restaurant and I will order a burger to a specific temperature.
2: Chris, realize that Ben and I were expert witnesses on opposite sides of a food poisoning case.
1: Really?
2: And I will say that the restaurant that served the guy improperly prepared burgers, they lost.
1: Yeah. Wait, yeah. Wait, who was defending the restaurant? Which of you?
3: I was.
1: And what was your defense?
3: I mean, that some E. coli's can survive the cooking process. So even it's not a fail safe, right? It's all about risk reduction. And you know, we make risk decisions about our food all the time, right? Like, one of the foods that I avoid is raw oysters.
1: Really?
3: You don't have to avoid raw oysters, Chris. Yeah.
1: No, but I'm talking to safety experts and you're telling me you don't eat raw oysters. You obviously have a pool of data to suggest that's risky business.
3: Well, yes. But it outweighs that risk outweighs the benefit to me, right? Like, you know, you'd rather eat a riskier burger because of the quality and the happiness that it provides you. Go for it.
1: Okay, so what is a risk you take in the culinary world you think is worth it personally because you get so much pleasure out of it?
3: Yeah, I mean, for me, one of the riskiest foods that I eat consistently is cilantro. And
1: Why is that risky?
3: Say that? Because we've had multiple outbreaks with it. It's one of the riskiest fresh herbs that we have.
1: Really?
3: It's been the source of numerous salmonella outbreaks as well as E. coli and shigella outbreaks. And I don't like cooked cilantro. Like, I want cilantro in salsa. I want cilantro in guacamole. And so if I look at my risk calculation, cilantro is a food that I love, and it's probably the riskiest thing I eat.
1: So I get to have my burger with oysters, and you get to have your cilantro.
3: Yeah, and we can both be happy about it.
2: And wash it down with a glass of wine, because that's protective.
1: Well, yeah, there you go. Yeah, that's the best thing you've said in this entire interview. Don, Ben, I don't know if this has been life-changing, but it's close. So I don't know. I got to think about what you said, because I got to absorb all this and process it. It's been fabulous. Great conversation. I really loved having you guys on. Thank you.
2: Oh, thanks. We're here to help, Chris.
1: Yeah.
3: Thanks, Chris.
1: That was Ben Chapman and Don Schaffner, hosts of Food Safety Talk. Food poisoning has been around forever, but it wasn't until the 1860s that Louis Pasteur discovered that food spoiled due to invisible bacteria. Now, one of the major problems with foodborne illness was restaurants.

0: They often reused leftovers, that is, whatever was left on your plate, to make hash and stew the next day. In 1908, a lunchroom waiter wrote the following: "If you must eat meat in this hot weather, select anything but hash or a Brunswick stew. If you drink water at meals, make a private arrangement with your waiter. And if you must have buttered toast with your breakfast, please don't read this story." Now, my takeaway is that dining out in the 19th century America was pretty risky business. And if paid to tip your waiter, he might just save your life. 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Coming up, 250 years of American food innovation with Kim Severson.
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0: I'm Christopher Kimball, and you're listening to Milk Street Radio. Right now, it's time for another call with my special guest co-host, Genevieve Taylor.
3: Welcome to Milk Street. Who's calling?
4: Hey, this is Matt.
3: How can we help you today?
4: My wife is a pescatarian, and we would love to be able to grill fish more often. But I've always found it a little bit, I don't know if intimidating is the right word, but basically, you know, always worry about fish kind of falling through the grates. And so I end up just doing the the classic thing of using aluminum foil and either, you know, kind of grilling it on that or wrapping it in the aluminum foil, which has always struck me as kind of defeating the purpose of grilling in the first place. So we just love to get some advice from you on smart approaches to grilling fish.
0: This is the hardest thing to do by far on the grill. I think Genevieve would agree. First of all, I get the grate really hot. I make sure it's super clean. I oil the grate with tongs and some paper towels dipped in vegetable oil. But I start with the skin side up, and then I flip it, and then skin side down. The skin fuses to the grates. I mean, absolutely glued to them. And then when the fish is done, I take it off, so the skin is left on the grate where I want it, and the rest of it comes off with a very thin fish spatula. That's my experience. If I wanted crispy skin fish, besides using a fish basket and everything else, I would broil it, to be honest with you. But I would do tuna on the grill, salmon on the grill, halibut on the grill, really meaty steak-like fish, because then you don't have a skin problem and, you know, it's like cooking a steak. But a delicate fish with the skin on, I'm turning this over to Genevieve.
4: Yeah.
3: I've got you here, Matt. I've got you here. So I wrote a whole book on fish cooking, fish barbecue, called Scorched. That involved a lot of disasters during the making of the of the cookbook. But fish, I came up with three golden rules for cooking fish on the barbecue. And the number one rule is fish, you need to get that skin super, super dry. So when I've got my fish home from the fishmongers, I would put it on a rack, on a tray, and slide it into the fridge uncovered, skin side up, to really dry out that skin overnight. That is like the number one golden rule for fish cooking. So a wet fish is guaranteed to stick 100%. And then number two is you need to create a tiny physical barrier between the fish and the grill surface. So the easiest way to do that is a little thin slick of oil all over the fish skin. So rub it in, don't leave any bare patches. And then onto that, I would put a fairly generous sprinkle of flaky sea salt, like Maldon salt, or I think kosher salt is what you guys use over here more, but that would be fine. And then the third rule is fish needs a very even and high heat. So this is the one time when I would spend time really preheating that grill surface so there was no hot spots and no cool spots. It needs to be very, very hot indeed, and also very clean. So when the fish goes onto the grill, it immediately kind of seals itself and makes a crispy skin. in the UK, and I'm sure you have them here as well, we have a thing that I know as like a vegetable grilling tray. It's basically like a stainless steel tray that has lots of kind of holes all over it. That actually was the best surface I found for cooking fish on. So I would use that, because you just give yourself an extra layer of protection. You know, if everything's getting a little bit stuck and the fire's a bit hot and you're worried about burning your fish, you can just get in there with some gloves, some tongs, and lift the tray off in a fraction of a second rather than trying to unstick stuff on the actual grill bars. And you still get that beautiful crispy skin, you know. And with fillets of fish, I would only ever cook them on the skin side, you know, and then that gives you it gives you a whole top surface, like the flesh side, to flavour. So that's where I'd be adding kind of crumbs and herbs and, you know, flavourings on that top side.
0: My answer was the grill will take the skin off the fish, which I love. And your answer, Genevieve, was if you do it right, you actually get crispy skin.
3: Well, so for me, the goal of barbecued fish is that amazing crispy skin. And if you nail it, it's one of the most delicious things, I think. And actually, the whole process of cooking fish on the barbecue for me is, it's just so nostalgic of sort of summer and holidays and, you know, being in the Mediterranean. And it's just one of the most satisfying things to barbecue.
4: Genevieve, that's really great. It looks like it's going to be a beautiful weekend. So this gives me a perfect opportunity to try it
3: now. Oh, nice.
0: Right. Matt, thanks for calling.
4: All right. Thank you both.
3: Thank you.
4: Take care.
0: You're listening to Milk Street Radio. Right now, it's time to check in with our friend, Kim Severson. Kim Severson, what's going on?
5: Chris Kimball. Well, what's going on is a little something called America's Birthday.
0: I've heard of that.
5: 250 years, I'm sure we've all heard a lot about it. My particular contribution has been a list of what I thought were the most significant food developments over the course of 250 years. Now, I came up with a list of 25, one for each decade. And I want to talk today about the four that I found the most significant or the most interesting.
0: I hope there's a Hostess Twinkie in here somewhere. I don't
5: know.
0: Come on.
5: In theory, the Twinkie is always so delicious, but then in reality, it never is. Okay, so number one on my list from the 1770s is the Johnny Cake, that beautiful little patty of ground hominy and water. And you'll see it on menus now evolved. The Johnny Cake is something like more like a regular corn pancake.
0: Right.
5: But back then, in the 1770s, the ability to mix corn and water and survive was essential to George Washington's army, particularly 1777, the Battle of Valley Forge. The Oneida Nation brought a bunch of corn to starving soldiers. It helped them. They lived. America got born. But it also, I think, speaks to the importance of Native American agriculture.
0: Right.
5: The idea of growing, you know, beans, squash, and corn, the three sisters, and how to process and use corn. All of these are things that the colonists learned from Native Americans. So I think the Johnny Cake really symbolizes a lot.
0: Yeah, I agree.
5: Well, let's now move into the 1800s. I picked the opening of a restaurant in San Francisco called the Canton. It was the first Chinese restaurant in America.
0: And what decade was this? When was this?
5: This is 1840s.
0: Okay.
5: And it, you know, was basically opened as a way to feed Chinese immigrants who had come to work during the gold rush. And it kind of marked the beginning of diaspora cooking that would evolve into Chinese American cuisine as we know it. And now you can find Chinese restaurants in every state. And actually, there's a statistic that you can find Chinese restaurants in 70% of all U.S. counties, which is remarkable.
0: Yeah, that is amazing. So the Johnny Cake, the Canton restaurant, which I did not know about, that's pretty interesting. What's number three on the
5: list? I want to give you a little quiz here. The 1940s, what do you think was the significant food item of the 1940s?
0: Well, it has to be related to World War II.
5: Okay.
0: Right?
5: You're
0: because
5: getting warm.
0: A lot of the foods post-war came out of the technology they used in serving the army, et cetera.
5: Mm-hmm.
0: I have no idea. But it's got to be war-related somehow.
5: It is war-related. You'll get some bonus points for that. I picked Cheetos as the most significant. I know.
0: Cheetos were around in the 40s?
5: Yes, they were. Invented in the 1940s.
0: I didn't know it.
5: They came out of the military's need to feed World War II soldiers. So this is when instant coffee came on the scene, concentrating orange juice to help Navy sailors not get scurvy. The candy coatings on M&Ms so men in the infantry could enjoy chocolate without it melting. So all of these came during this period. But I thought the Cheetos was significant. Certainly the dehydrated cheese powder was a big thing, and the method to puff up the cornmeal and extrude the cornmeal dough. But I think the real impact is how we eat today. So if you look at what snack foods are in America, and you look at just walk down the entire aisle in the grocery store dedicated to things like the Cheeto and the many, many, many flavors that you can get your snack chips in, I think it had a real lasting impact.
0: Yes, it did. I'm not sure if that's a good thing, but
5: no judgments.
0: But the extrusion technology, actually, you're right. That was really key because so many of those snack foods are based on that. Yeah.
5: Yep. All right. Now let's move into the 2020s. And this one, I really had a hard time landing on one thing. You know, is it biotech? Is it the fact that we can, you know, molecularly ferment dairy products and make cellular meat, you know, as gene splicing for fruits and vegetables, is all this going to be the most significant thing? I don't know. I'm curious what you think is the biggest impact.
0: Well, it's not cellular meat, because that, I'm sorry, is the dumbest idea I ever heard in my life. And it's going to die a horrible death.
5: Don't hold back, Chris. Don't hold back.
0: It's just like eat meat or don't eat meat, but don't eat that.
5: Right.
0: I don't know. I think the biotech with plants is probably right up there. I would say, I mean, I don't know, Ozempic, because it is actually changing the way people eat in a big way.
5: Absolutely.
0: I mean, if you think about the snack food business, I think it's hurting, actually.
5: Yeah.
0: Yeah, and so it could totally change what you see in the supermarket. So I don't know. I don't know what you think, but I think that's
5: a good call, and was very, very high on our list. The other thing we toyed with was this idea of going viral. Like, is going viral, you know, you can save restaurants. You know, one feta cheese recipe can cause a feta cheese shortage on the other side of the ocean. You know, it makes instant stars out of almost anybody. It can spark food trends that, you know, sweep the nation. So I don't know, going viral really is affecting how we eat, right?
0: I have a very strong opinion about that. Of course I do. I think the trend is going to be the death of viral. Because everybody in the world can post anything about their life on a daily basis and potentially go viral. So when everybody can go viral, then nobody's viral. So I don't know. Maybe that's the 2030s.
5: The death of viral.
0: It may take that long, but I think the death of viral, you heard it here first.
5: All right. Well, Chris Kimball, you have my vote.
0: Well, I'm just hopeful. I'm hopeful that there's the death of viral. So was there one thing, one decade, you came up with something that was unexpected in that list?
5: Well, I think the birth of home economics in the 1890s, which may not seem like, you know, it's not like the Piggly Wiggly, which, you know, in the 1910s, that's where the grocery checkout line was invented, right? Or it's not sliced bread or the joy of cooking. But the home economics, the notion that domestic work should be viewed as a profession and with scientific efficiency, and proper nutrition. And, you know, it's given a formal name at this conference in Lake Placid that was organized by women in academics and science and culinary arts. And the idea was the kitchen could be the first line of defense against disease and against social decay, right? So in the 1890s, I think the birth of home economics, it's a real sleeper.
0: Well, Fanny Farmer, you know, the Boston Cookbook was as much about health as it was about cooking. So I think that's a good call.
5: Yeah, it's a sleeper. I like it.
0: From Johnny Cake to Ozempic.
5: Right.
0: 250 years of American food and cooking. Kim, thank you so much. That's a great list. I look forward to the other 21. Thanks so much.
5: Always great to be on the show, Chris. And happy birthday, America.
0: That was Kim Severson, food correspondent at the New York Times. Special thanks to Genevieve Taylor. Her latest book is How to Barbecue, The Definitive Guide to Fire Cooking. I also want to thank Caroline Davis, who, as a radio producer, kept a steady hand on the wheel, including producing a few of my favorite episodes, The Legend of Stingy Jack and The Great Midwest Cheese Duel. 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
6: 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Senior producer, Sarah Klepp. Producer, Caroline Davis. Assistant producer, Mari Orozco. Production intern, Daniela Rodriguez. 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
1: Then they'd grind him up and they'd serve him back to the student body in the beef goulash. And I think it's fair to say that I peaked at 14 and it's been all downhill since then.
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3: As a nerdy, librarian-loving, band flute-playing person, did I know rock and roll? 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

Once again, good to have you on the third floor. I'm Bill Cromwell, your host and listening companion over the next 2 hours as we enjoy vocal and choral classical repertoire like we do each and every week. Coming up this first hour, a motet by Talis, a work for countertenor and instruments by Bonassini, a madrigal by Lotti, and the featured work Le Lay de la Fontaine, The Lay of the Fountain by Guillaume de Machaut. I'm pleased to bring you this masterwork from the 14th century and feel confident that you would not hear it anywhere else but on the third floor. In the second hour, we'll start with a song by Delius, then a motet by Phillips, followed by a cantata excerpt from Bach, 7 songs by Poulenc, then the larger work of the second hour, Franz Schubert's Mass in B-flat major. Beginning now with 2 English folk songs arranged by John Rutter and performed by the Alora Festival Singers, a choir we haven't heard from in a while, and I'm glad to get them back into the mix this week. Noel Edison conducts Dashing Away with the Smoothing Iron and The Girl I Left Behind. The first song talks about a man admiring his love as she completes household chores. The second is a cheery tune about a man, well, who has temporarily left his girl behind. Here